0: 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Well, Pastor Greg, your book, Jesus Revolution, and the movie of the same name have touched a lot of lives. In fact, let me read you a comment from a listener on this subject.
1: Okay.
0: She starts by saying, "My story is nothing extraordinary or exciting." Now, remember, she said that. "I'm just a woman who became a widow in 2019, and my life has felt empty ever since. I had absolutely no knowledge of the Bible or Jesus other than he was born, died on the cross, was buried, and rose on the third day." That's a pretty good start.
2: Yeah.
0: "Then I heard about the Jesus Revolution movie, and it sounded interesting because I remember that time, and I know people who were saved at that time. I saw a video of Pastor Laurie talking about the movie, and to be honest, I found myself wanting to hear more from him. I liked him instantly. Well, I thought to myself, you've got that Bible, read it. So I started reading the Gospels, and I nearly fell out of my chair. I always thought the Gospels were the small paragraphs that were read in church every week. I had no idea how long they were or what they said. All I know is when I started reading them, it was the strangest thing. I could feel love coming at me from the pages. I could picture Jesus being there and doing all those wonderful things, and I was dumbfounded. It only took 66 years to find this out. Now I read my Bible every single day without fail. I can't get enough of it. It brought Jesus to life for me. I started attending a Bible-based church and doing Bible study, and now my life is completely different, no longer empty." Remember, she said, "My story is nothing extraordinary or exciting." I think I would disagree with that. Wouldn't you?
2: Hey, I would. It's so amazing to hear what we call the testimony. The testimony is when we tell our story of how we came to Christ. And, you know, there's a certain similarity in all of our testimonies. We become aware of our need for God. We somehow hear the gospel through a person, through reading the Bible, as in her case, or some other way. And then we realize we need to make that commitment to Christ ourselves, and we do so, and conversion takes place. But I'm amazed at the different ways the Lord reaches different people. And I'm so thankful that the Jesus Revolution film was an impetus to get your attention. That's really why it was made. You know, we told a story to inspire people. It's a story of how I came to faith, how my wife came to faith, how others came to faith as well. And it can be your story. And so we're thankful that God has used this movie and this story to touch people around the world. And by the way, did you know that movie is based on a book? The book is simply titled Jesus Revolution. Ellen Vaughn is the author. She's a prolific, outstanding writer. And I wrote it with her, telling her all the stories firsthand, and she tells all about those stories that God did in that last great spiritual awakening known as the Jesus Movement or The Jesus Revolution. The film is based on this book, and you can have your own copy of The Jesus Revolution book for your gift of any size. If you saw the movie, you've got to read this book. And for folks that are extra generous, we're not only going to send you The Jesus Revolution book, we're going to send you a DVD copy of The Jesus Revolution film, also a digital download copy that you can take the film and put it on your phone or your tablet or your computer and enjoy it for years to come. 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So get your copy of the Jesus Revolution book. And for those that give a little extra, the Jesus Revolution movie.
0: 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We'll go back to the beginning here on A New Beginning. 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
8: With SRN News, I'm Keith Peters in Washington. U.S. gas prices have fallen to just below $4 a gallon on average, bringing some relief to drivers who have seen soaring costs amid Washington's war with Iran. But filling up is still more expensive than it was before the conflict began. According to AAA, a gallon of regular gas is now averaging at $3.99. It's the first time since March that prices have been that low. Maritime data company Lloyd's List Intelligence says major ship owners have begun moving vessels through the Strait of Hormuz. For the first time in 110 days, ships owned by major companies are transiting the strait after effectively being marooned there since February. The strait is a critical passageway for the world's oil and natural gas. This is SRN News.
9: Acronyms appear every day in our conversations. For example, when texting, LOL means laugh out loud, and BFF means best friends forever. Here's an acronym that might help you when praying. ASK. A stands for asking. Jesus said, ask and it will be given to you. S stands for seeking. Jesus said, seek and you will find. K stands for knocking. Jesus said, knock and it will be opened to you. Is prayer really as easy as Jesus makes it sound? It is if you ask and keep on asking, seek and keep on seeking, knock and keep on knocking. And so the next time you ASK, expect Jesus to RSVP.
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9: Acronyms appear every day in our conversations. 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Here's an acronym that might help you when praying. ASK. A stands for asking. Jesus said, ask and it will be given to you. S stands for seeking. Jesus said, seek and you will find. K stands for knocking. Jesus said, knock and it will be opened to you. Is prayer really as easy as Jesus makes it sound? It is if you ask and keep on asking, seek and keep on seeking, knock and keep on knocking. And so the next time you ASK, expect Jesus to RSVP.
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14: So you shall put away the guilt of innocent blood from among you when you do what is right in the sight of the Lord. How do you deal with this sin so that it doesn't contaminate the land? To put away the guilt of this innocent blood that's been shed in the land, how do you deal with it? Substitutionary sacrifice. That's the method that God has provided. Even though the people that are offering it in this case, they didn't commit the murder, it still needs to be atoned for.
15: We were born sinners, meaning that we're going to break God's laws and miss the mark of what He designed us for. But those actions and attitudes aren't meant to define who we are. Part of being enslaved to sin is that we attach ourselves to it, believing it's a part of who we are. As Pastor Dan examines today's passage in Deuteronomy, we'll be reminded that we were designed for holiness. Instead of clinging to our sin, we need to accept the offer of forgiveness and freedom. We need to accept the offer of forgiveness and freedom from it through Christ. Now here's Pastor Dan in the book of Deuteronomy chapter 21 for today's edition of Ring of Truth.

0: Deuteronomy chapter 21, and let me pray for us, and then we'll get into the Word together. Lord, we thank you for your Word. We thank you, Lord, that your Word is alive, and it's powerful, and it's sharper than a two-edged sword. We thank you, Lord, that your Word accomplishes your will in our hearts and in our lives, Lord. And we ask, Lord, that your Holy Spirit would be our teacher. Lord, open our eyes, our ears, and our heart to your Word tonight. I pray that your Spirit would be upon me to teach the Word this evening. And it's in Jesus' name we pray. Amen. So, just as a reminder, the Israelites have come to the end of their 40 years of wandering in the wilderness. They are preparing to enter into the Promised Land. They are camped in a place called the Plains of Moab, just east of the Jordan River, just outside of the Promised Land, just across from the city of Jericho, which will be the first city that they conquer when they enter into the Promised Land. And Deuteronomy, the book of Deuteronomy, records the final words of Moses to Israel before Moses passes off the scene. And so Deuteronomy is his final sermon, his final instructions to Israel before Moses departs and Joshua takes over the leadership of Israel. And Moses, in the book of Deuteronomy, Moses is reviewing the law with Israel, the law that was given at Mount Sinai 38 years earlier. And the reason that Moses is reviewing the law with them is because this is the younger generation that is either too young to remember Mount Sinai or was not alive yet at Mount Sinai when the law was given the first time. Plus, Moses is reviewing the law because Israel's success and prosperity in the Promised Land will depend upon their obedience to God, their obedience to the commandments of God. If they obey the commandments of the Lord, things will go well with them. And so it's important for them to know the law so that they can obey it and so that they can prosper in the Promised Land. That's the condition of the Old Covenant. Remember, this is the Old Covenant. The Old Covenant was based on Israel's obedience to the law of God. We're under the New Covenant. The New Covenant is different. And the New Covenant is far better than the Old Covenant. The New Covenant is based on faith in the perfect obedience of Jesus Christ and faith in the sacrifice of Jesus Christ on the cross. That's how we are righteous in God's sight, by faith in the sacrifice of Jesus Christ for us on the cross. That's how we're justified, if you remember from our study of Romans, justification. We're declared righteous in God's sight, declared righteous by the judge through faith in Jesus Christ. And we put our faith in his perfect obedience. Not our obedience, but his perfect obedience. And so, again, Moses is reviewing the law with the children of Israel. In chapter 21, Moses begins chapter 21 by reviewing the law for an unsolved murder. An unsolved murder. So look at verse 1. I'll just read through the text to begin with. If anyone is found slain, lying in the field in the land which the Lord your God is giving you to possess, so the Promised Land, and it is not known who killed him, then your elders and your judges shall go out and measure the distance from the slain man to the surrounding cities, and it shall be that the elders of the city nearest to the slain man will take a heifer which has not been worked, and which has not pulled with a yoke. The elders of that city shall bring the heifer down to a valley with flowing water, so a spring or a river in the valley, which is neither plowed nor sown, and they shall break the heifer's neck there in the valley. Then the priests, the sons of Levi, shall come near, for the Lord your God has chosen them to minister to him and to bless in the name of the Lord. By their word, every controversy and every assault shall be settled, and all the elders of that city nearest to the slain man shall wash their hands over the heifer whose neck was broken in the valley. Then they shall answer and say, our hands have not shed this blood, nor have our eyes seen it. Provide atonement, O Lord, for your people Israel, whom you have redeemed, and do not lay innocent blood to the charge of your people Israel. And atonement shall be provided on their behalf for the blood, or because of the blood. So you shall put away the guilt of innocent blood from among you when you do what is right in the sight of the Lord. So, if a person is murdered out in a field somewhere, not in a city, but out in a field, and it's not known who killed the person. So again, you've got just a body that is discovered out in a field. Well, the elders of the nearest city were to bring an offering and make an offering to atone for the murder. Even though you don't know who committed the murder still needs to be atoned for. If you look back at verse 4, the elders of the city shall bring the heifer down to a valley with flowing water, which is neither plowed nor sown, so it's not a farm, a field with crops in it, it's not plowed nor sown, and they shall break the heifer's neck there in the valley as an offering. Look down at verse 6. And all the elders of that city nearest to the slain man shall wash their hands over the heifer whose neck was broken in the valley. So they get water from that flowing water, that stream or that spring that is nearby, and they wash their hands over the heifer whose neck was broken in the valley. And then they shall answer and say, so they shall make this pronouncement in verse 7, our hands have not shed this blood, nor have our eyes seen it. Provide atonement, O Lord, for your people Israel, whom you have redeemed, and do not lay innocent blood to the charge of your people Israel, and atonement shall be provided on their behalf for the blood. So they are to wash their hands, and they are to declare their innocence and their lack of knowledge concerning the murder. We don't know anything about this murder. We don't know how this happened. We don't know who did this. We weren't involved in it, and we don't know who committed this murder. Look up at verse 2 again. Verse 2 says the elders and judges should measure from the body to the nearest city. And then the elders of that nearest city come out and make the offering for this murder. So that's how they determine which city takes responsibility here for making atonement for this murder. Now, the rabbinical writings, the rabbinical commentaries on this passage, on verse 2, they actually discuss whether the measurement should be made from the nose of the body or the navel of the body. And there was debate among the rabbis over should you measure from the nose of the corpse or from the belly button of the corpse. And this is an example of what Jesus called straining out a gnat and swallowing a camel. They were focused on the minor details, and they missed the bigger point. We might say today they majored in the minors. The point is, the murder had to be atoned for. Someone needs to atone for this murder. It can't just be left unatoned for. We can't just leave this. Someone must atone for it. That's what this is about. Not do we measure from the nose or from the belly button. You're missing the point. The point is atonement is needed. Atonement is necessary. Remember, death was not part of God's original design for his creation. Death entered into the world because of Adam's sin. When Adam sinned, death entered the world. We're told that in Romans chapter 5, verse 12. Through one man, sin entered the world, and death through his sin. Previous to Adam, there was no death. Previous to Adam's sin, there was no death in the world. When Adam sinned, death entered the world. And so sin and death were not part of God's design. And so sin and death must be atoned for, And the way that sin and death are atoned for is through the sacrifice of an innocent substitute. That is the provision that God has made for sin. The sacrifice of an innocent substitute, the offering of an innocent substitute, in this case, a heifer. In Hebrews chapter 9, verse 22, it says, "Without the shedding of blood, there is no forgiveness of sins."
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0: Shedding of blood from an innocent sacrifice was God's provision to deal with sin. And the shedding of blood from an innocent sacrifice was necessary. Without the shedding of blood, there's no forgiveness of sin. So blood must be shed from an innocent substitute. Look again at verses 8 and 9. The people say, "Provide atonement, O Lord, for your people Israel, whom you have redeemed, and do not lay innocent blood to the charge of your people Israel, and atonement shall be provided on their behalf for the blood. So you shall put away the guilt of innocent blood from among you when you do what is right in the sight of the Lord." How do you deal with this sin so that it doesn't contaminate the land? To put away the guilt of this innocent blood that's been shed in the land, how do you deal with it? A substitutionary sacrifice. That's the method that God has provided. Even though the people that are offering it in this case, they didn't commit the murder, it still needs to be atoned for. It still needs to be dealt with. You can't just shove it under the carpet. Or say, well, I didn't do it, you didn't do it, we didn't do it, somebody else did it. It's not our issue, it's somebody else's issue. It had to be atoned for through the sacrifice of an innocent substitute. You know, people will sometimes ask the question, well, why couldn't God just forgive our sins? Why did he have to send Jesus Christ to die for us on the cross? Why couldn't God just forgive us without sending Jesus to die on the cross? Why was it necessary for Jesus to die on the cross? I mean, God is the judge. Can't he just say, "I forgive you, and I'm not going to punish you for your sins"? Well, the reason why is because God requires a substitutionary sacrifice for sin. And because the wages of sin is what? Death. Something or someone has to die whenever there's sin involved. And Jesus died in our place so that we don't have to. Because the law requires someone to die for sin. And so someone has to die. And Jesus, because of his great love for us, offered to die in our place. And he took our punishment. Listen to what it says over in the book of Romans. You can turn there if you'd like to. Romans chapter 3, verse 23 makes just a statement of fact here. Romans 3:23, "For all have sinned and fall short of the glory of God." We all have sinned, so we're all guilty before God. And as we just said, the wages of sin is death. So we've sinned. Someone has to die because that's the provision God has made. Verse 24, "Being justified freely." Remember that word justified from our study of Romans means being declared righteous by God. We've been declared righteous by God freely by his grace through the redemption that is in Christ Jesus, whom God set forth, look what it says, as a propitiation by his blood through faith to demonstrate his righteousness. Because in his forbearance, God has passed over the sins that were previously committed to demonstrate at the present time his righteousness, that he might be just and the justifier of the one who has faith in Jesus Christ. You can stop right there. You can give me your attention. Through Jesus Christ, God is both just and the justifier, it says in verse 26. He is just because the law requires someone to die for sin, and God punished Jesus Christ for our sin. If our sin went unpunished, if God just said, oh, I just forgive you, I'll just forget about your sins, that would be unjust. That would be unrighteous. We would say that would be unfair. In the same way that today, just in our human court system, when someone is guilty of a crime and they're not punished for it, maybe because of their wealth or maybe because of their political connections, they're not prosecuted for the crime, even though they're guilty. And we think that's unjust, right? Because they're guilty and they should be punished, but they're getting out of the punishment that they deserve. The law is not being applied to them the way that it would be applied to me or you. And that's unjust. That's unfair. And God is just. And God has said in his law, the wages of sin is death. Sin must be punished by death. And so God sent his son to die for us, to take that punishment, to satisfy the requirement of the law so that God is just. He's punished the crime. Jesus was punished for our sins in our place. So God is just in that he upholds the requirements of the law. He doesn't just let us off without punishment. Jesus was punished. And so the requirement of the law was fulfilled. And so God is just. And at the same time, he's the justifier because he died for us. He's the one who justifies us. He's the one who makes us righteous by dying for us in our place. So he is both just, he fulfills the law, the requirement of the law. Someone is punished for our crimes, and he's also the justifier. He declares us righteous in his sight through the sacrifice of Jesus Christ. So he's both the just and the justifier. Now, back in Deuteronomy chapter 21, in the case of an unsolved murder where there's this body discovered and they don't know who committed the crime, they don't know who's guilty, the murder still must be atoned for. That's what we see here. The murder must be atoned for and dealt with. And so the elders of the nearest city provide atonement for the murder. And it's amazing to me as you read this passage, all the elders of the city come out to make this offering. All the leaders of the city come out and wash their hands over the heifer whose neck was broken. All the leaders of the city come out and make this proclamation. Our hands have not shed this innocent blood, nor have our eyes seen it. And they've asked God to provide atonement for the people and do not lay innocent blood to the charge of the people Israel. All the leaders of the city are out there making this declaration, involved in this offering and this prayer to God. You know, last month in Baltimore, there were 14 murders. Just last month. And most of them aren't even reported on the news. I mean, that's how far away we are

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6: To do with this, I'm washing my hands of this whole thing of murdering this innocent man, Jesus Christ. So now look at verse 10. We come to the next section of chapter 21. When you go out to war against your enemy, so this would be a war outside of the land of Canaan. When you go out to war against your enemies and the Lord your God delivers them into your hand, you win. And you take them captive. And you see among the captives a beautiful woman and desire her and would take her for your wife. Then you shall bring her home to your house and she shall shave her head and trim her nails and she shall put off the clothes of her captivity. And she shall remain in your house and mourn her father and her mother a full month. And after that, you may go into her and be her husband, and she shall be your wife.
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8: This has been Ring of Truth with Pastor Dan Sexton. Pastor Dan is the senior pastor at Calvary Chapel, Ellicott City in Columbia, Maryland. Today's study is part of a series on the book of Deuteronomy, which is the last book of the Pentateuch, and it ends with the Israelites getting ready to cross the Jordan River into the Promised Land. It may seem right now like God isn't doing much in your life, and you can start to question his plans. But what his word reminds you is that he has a plan for your life that you cannot possibly understand and predict. What he wants you to do is listen for his voice and be ready to be obedient to him when he asks you to take action. If you need a prayer after listening to today's lesson, you can give us a call at 410-491-4592. Once again, that number is 410-491-4592. 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
2: With SRN News, I'm Keith Peters in Washington. Israel and the Iran-backed Hezbollah militant group agreed to halt the heavy fighting in southern

0: northern Lebanon that had threatened to unravel an interim peace agreement between the United States and Iran. Stefan Jufa, who lives in northern Israel near the border, says people there do not support a military withdrawal from southern Lebanon without dismantling of Hezbollah first.
1: We cannot just stop and pull out because here where we are, we need to be protected against the Hezbollah. The war started with Lebanon because Hezbollah was firing at us. This is not an Israeli initiative. So we had to find some safe room in order to defend our village.
0: President Trump is showcasing the new Air Force One at Joint Base Andrews near Washington.
2: The former Qatari-owned jumbo jet has the robin's egg blue exterior of the old plane, with the underbelly painted navy blue with a red stripe above it. The tail has a massive American flag on it.
3: This plane was transformed into a flying White House at a level of luxury that nobody's ever seen before.
2: President Trump spoke after stepping off the new plane at Andrews Air Force Base. He confirmed he would be taking the new jet to the NATO summit in Turkey next month. This is a so-called bridge jet until a new Air Force One arrives from Boeing in about 2 years. Ed Donahue, Washington.
0: British Prime Minister Keir Starmer says he will fight attempts by rival Andy Burnham to oust him from office. Starmer said on Friday that he was elected on a mandate for change and will not walk away. He will run in a leadership contest if one is triggered. Burnham is looking to replace Starmer as the head of the Labour Party. This is SRN News.
4: Acronyms appear every day in our conversations. For example, when texting, LOL means laugh out loud, and BFF means best friends forever. Here's an acronym that might help you when praying. ASK. A stands for asking. Jesus said, ask and it will be given to you. S stands for seeking. Jesus said, seek and you will find. K stands for knocking. Jesus said, knock and it will be opened to you. Is prayer really as easy as Jesus makes it sound? It is if you ask and keep on asking, seek and keep on seeking, knock and keep on knocking. And so the next time you ask, expect Jesus to RSVP.
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7: Before we begin this episode of Leading the Way, here are some testimonies that our team recently received. And we thought that you would be encouraged to hear how God is working through Dr. Michael Youssef and Leading the Way. James writes, Dr. Michael Youssef's messages are inspiring and Bible-based and have helped me gain my sobriety and have given me strength as I recover from a back injury. God bless Dr. Youssef for his work around the world. Hassan from Morocco writes, I search for truth but found no peace in Islam. Through Dr. Michael Youssef's programs, I discovered Christ. I now belong to the family of Christ, made new and full of gratitude and peace. Ellie from Lebanon writes, Dr. Youssef's sermons bring clarity and depth to the Word of God. They've strengthened my faith and guided my spiritual growth. Experience stories of lives changed and the worldwide gospel impact of Leading the Way when you visit ltw.org. You know, medical providers at all levels are required to learn and retain unbelievable amounts of clinical information. But learning to regurgitate data, that's not enough. Practitioners have to practice it in the care of all of their patients. Well, it works the same with faith. Having faith doesn't mean anything until you have to call on that faith and lean into that faith in life situations. Because, as the Bible says, faith without action or works is dead. Today on Leading the Way, Dr. Youssef takes you to James chapter 2 for an up-close look at faith. He reveals the truth of how faith and works have to be synced to fully experience a spirit-filled life. So join me now in listening as Dr. Michael Youssef begins this episode.
8: Back in the 1940s and 50s, there was a gangster in Hollywood by the name of Mickey Cohen. Mickey Cohen had a partner in crime. His name was Jim Voss. In 1949, Jim Voss attended a Billy Graham crusade in Hollywood. In fact, that is the one crusade that propelled Billy Graham into the national scene. And he came forward to receive Christ. And that moment, he gave up the life of crime. He actually went out and sold his house, sold his car, sold all his possessions in order to make restitutions for his crimes. A few years later, he actually formed a great organization, great discipleship ministry called Youth Development, Inc. Jim Voss told Mickey Cohen of what had happened to him and how God transformed his life as he committed his life to Jesus Christ, how he's thoroughly being converted to Christ. Well, Mickey Cohen became very interested, and he attended a private meeting with Billy Graham, with a few others. Later, Mickey Cohen goes to one of those crusades, and at the time of the invitation, he comes forward and says that he received Christ into his life. A few days later, it appeared that Mickey Cohen was still hanging out with the other gangsters and back into the life of underground activities. And so when Jim and a couple of members of the Billy Graham team went over to see him, and they began to explain to him, "Mickey, you made a commitment to Christ. How come you go back to the life of being a gangster?" Here's what Mickey said in response. And I'll read it. "You never told me that I have to give up my career and my friends to follow Jesus. There are Christian movie stars, there are Christian athletes, there are Christian businessmen. What's the matter with being a Christian gangster? If I have to give up all that, if that's Christianity, count me out." I'm telling you this story, obviously, for a reason. Because contrasting these two men who were partners in crime, they were not any worse than each other, they were as bad as each other. Jim Voss and Mickey Cohen. Both made a profession of faith under the same evangelist. One understood that a profession of faith means a transformed life, means a changed life, that he gave everything to follow Christ. The other thought that he could be saved without transformation in his life. This story illustrates the epicenter of the entire epistle of James. This is the heart and soul of the entire epistle. This is the cornerstone. This passage from chapter 2, verses 14 to 26, is the core, the heart of everything that James is saying in his epistles. We have begun a series from the epistle of James entitled The 12 Evidence of Faith. If you have saving faith, James said, here are some evidence that you can exhibit in your life to prove that you have been saved. And we have been looking through these evidence. We saw four. We're going to see the fifth one today. By far, this is the most controversial passage in the Scripture, in the New Testament at least. It caused a lot of misunderstanding, and some people actually concluded that James is teaching something contrary to what Paul taught. That James and Paul are at odds with each other. That Paul taught that salvation is by faith alone, in Christ alone, but James is saying that salvation is by works, that you can earn your salvation. It could not be further from the truth. And that is what I want to make sure that not a soul here misunderstand this truth. The truth is that those who are adamant about finding contradictions in the Scripture, they're going to find it even if they have to make it up. So look with me at verse 14 to 19 of James' epistle, chapter 2. What is James saying here? He is making sure that everybody understand what faith is and what is not. He want to be sure. Remember, this is the half-brother of Jesus who opposed Jesus, mocked Jesus until the resurrection and his life was transformed, and he was glad to die for Jesus, and he did. He is saying that faith is not a matter of agreeing with certain doctrine. He is saying faith is not merely giving an intellectual assent to a list of do's and don'ts. No, no, no, that's not what he's saying. James is saying that genuine saving faith will produce fruit. Genuine saving faith is going to show evidence for itself. That genuine saving faith will be lived out. And so when Mickey Cohen says, I believe in Jesus, James would say to Mickey Cohen, great, so is the devil. Now here are the key words in verse 18. If someone says, I have faith, it's not that they have faith, it's a claim to have faith. If someone contends that he has saving faith, let him prove it. Let him show evidence of it. Now, beloved, listen to me. This is the most humongous problem today that many are teaching, that all you need to do to become a Christian is you just add Jesus' name to the list of your friends. You just put him in your contact list right next to 911, just in case you need him, for in case of emergency. Just add Jesus. Now, beloved, please listen to me. This is why I call this the epicenter. That's why I call this the cornerstone. Because what James is saying, that easy believism, belief without evidence, is producing disastrous consequences for the nation. Today we have Christianity without the cross. We have Pentecost without any cost. We have cheap grace that is not worth half a hallelujah. I want to make a true statement, and I know it may step on some of your toes. If Jesus is not the Lord of your life, chances are that he's not the Savior of your soul. I didn't say he isn't, I'm saying chances are. Jim Voss proved that his faith is real by acting upon his faith. Mickey Cohen proved that his faith was fake, so he went back to the life of sin. Ephesians chapter 2, verse 10. The Apostle Paul makes it very clear. Once you are saved by faith alone, then you should walk in the good works that God has already prepared for you and for me. Amen. Beloved, the Bible is very consistent. Paul and James are teaching exactly the same things. How? We are not saved by or through good works, but once we're saved by faith, we do good works. Good works will never save us, but good works will be the evidence that we are saved. Yes. Salvation is by grace alone, through faith alone, in Christ alone. Amen. But that's not where it stops. I want to give you four reasons from the scripture, not from me, just from this text here, from these verses. I want to give you four reasons why counterfeit faith cannot save you, cannot save anyone. Let's look at these four very quickly. Verse 14. What good is it, my brothers, if someone says, has faith, but does not, let me give you a Yusuf translation, show evidence of it? Can that faith save him? And the answer is no. If that saving faith does not produce real life change, if that does not transform the life, it does not deserve to be called faith. It should be called something else. It is merely a faith like that of Mickey Cohen that has no reality to it. It's not a real faith. Jesus explained that faith in his discussion with Nicodemus, and he said to him, you must be born again. What does it mean to be born again? It means simply there has to be a radical transformation. There has to be a supernatural lifestyle. As we've been seeing in this evidence of faith that James shows us, there has to be joy in the midst of trials. There has to be overcoming of temptation. There has to be obedience to the word of God. There has to be overcoming anger and bitterness. And then there has to be a constant willing to do self-examination. That's not to be living in fear or in tension or saying, am I saved? I'm not saved. Am I saved? No, no, no, no. Self-examination is a very natural thing. Second reason, counterfeit faith is worthless because it does not serve others. Self-centeredness or self-absorption or just doing it for publicity and all that stuff, that would not save. Those who are oblivious to the desperate needs around them, those who see the need but they close their eyes to it, those who could not care less about people's eternity, those who could not care less if a person goes to heaven or hell, these are people who have worthless faith. And the third reason counterfeit faith is worthless is because it never exhibits fruit. If you're unable to exercise grace and mercy and forgiveness, and I'm not saying that we stumble from time to time, that is not, and I explained that before, but I'd say it again just to be sure. I'm talking about day in and day out. If I'm unable to exercise any mercy and any forgiveness and grace, if we're unable to trust God through the tough times, if we are not faithful stewards of what God entrusted in our hands, then chances are that faith is a counterfeit. Then the fourth reason, probably it's the most shocking of all. It really shocks a lot of people. The fourth reason is that's the same faith that Satan has. And the demons, all of them. You claim to believe? Big whoop. Satan does too. I know this is a rough translation of James, but you know what I mean. If you think faith is merely agreeing with certain doctrine, so is Satan. He believes. All the demons believe. Did you know that there are no atheist demons? Did you know that there are no agnostic demons? Truly, Satan knows better than most human beings that Jesus is God's only Son, that Jesus was crucified and died, that Jesus rose again from the dead on the third day. But he actually does something else that most Christians do not do. That is, when he hears the name of Jesus, he shudders. Do you want to make Satan shudder? Shout the name of Jesus. Amen. Jesus.
9: Jesus.
8: That makes him shudder. The Bible said he trembles. Christians today treat Jesus like a bellhop. He trembles and shudders at the sound of Jesus. Why do you think people do not want you in public to pray in the name of Jesus? Satan does not want to hear that name. Keep it inside the church. Don't bring it outside. Let me ask you a question. Does it shake you to the core to know that demons have faith? Does it amaze you that demons believe 100%? Seriously, think about this with me. Does it surprise you to know that demons have no doubt whatsoever that Jesus will come back to judge the world? In fact, that's what terrifies them the most. Because the first thing Jesus is going to do when he comes back is going to throw Satan and his demons in the lake of fire. See, demons believe. But every time demons were confronted by Jesus, they testified to Jesus. You found it both in the Gospel of Mark and in Luke, Mark 3:11 and Luke 8:31. Read them when you go home. One says, I believe in Jesus. Big deal. Satan does too. Verse 19. But did that belief change your life? That's the question. And beloved, listen to me. This is a big warning to all of us who have saving faith. It really is. It's a warning to me. It's a big warning to all of us that we must willingly, continuously examine ourselves. And this is the evidence. This is the fifth evidence of faith. Constantly examining your life. That does not mean I'm living in terror, living in fear. I'm saying I'm in or I'm out. No, no, no, no. Great joy to lay myself at the operation table and let the great physician operate on me. I was thinking about this. If I have to go to the hospital and be operated on, Dr. Mims over there, and he's my surgeon, I know that he loves me. I know that he has my best interest at heart. I know that he's a bright surgeon. Am I going to be worried? No. Give me that injection and make me go to sleep. Because I'm comfortable. I'm at peace. And if I got to trust a human being, how much more should I trust the great surgeon with self-examination? Not just daily, but several times a day. Lay myself bare in his presence. Because that means, beloved, listen to me, it means that I am constantly conscious of the danger of complacency. I fear complacency in my life and in the church's life more than anything else. And that the only way you overcome that spirit by constantly willing to be examined by the chief surgeon. It should be second nature to us, not something we fear. Why? Because counterfeit faith is dead faith. It has no more excitement than a dead romance. It has no more power than a dead engine. It has no more life than a dead body. But the genuine, authentic faith. The genuine, authentic faith is active, is dynamic, it is living. It involves the will, involves the emotions, involves the spirit, involves the soul, involves all of me. It invades every space in me. And when that happens, prayer meetings are going to be joy, not a drudgery. When that happens, serving of my Lord and serving others be great opportunity, not a burden. When that happens, giving and praising and worshiping is a delight, not a duty. How can you tell the difference? Verses 20 to 26. He gives us example of two people who could not be more polar opposites. Two on opposite extremes as those two people that he gives us here in this passage. Abraham and Rahab. He could not have chosen any two contrasting people. There were opposites culturally. There were opposites religiously. There were opposite economically. There were opposite morally. One is an honored patriarch of the Jewish nation, and the other is a despised Gentile prostitute. But they both had one thing in common. One thing in common: dynamic faith that was expressed in risky, courageous action. They both expressed evidence of their trusting in the living God. Their claim of faith was marked by evidence of faith. Verse 21. And here's where a lot of people get stumbled. Here. Was Abraham saved by his willingness to offer Isaac as a sacrifice? No. He doesn't say that at all. In fact, he confirms what Paul said in Romans chapter 4. Abraham believed God and it was credited to him as righteousness. If I say to you, oh, I trust God, and I'm not tithing, I'm not giving, offering on top, and I'm living my life and stashing away every money I get so that, why? Why am I stealing from God and keeping it? Because I really don't trust God. I don't trust that He's going to provide me next year. That's really the bottom line. That's the reason why people are not faithful in their gift. They never trusted God. They never trusted God to be the God who said that when you give, it's given back to you with shovels, to be true. If I am saying that I trust God and I am not faithful in my stewardship, I am really saying, not in words, but in action, I just don't trust God to provide for me in the future. I really don't trust God to keep all of His promises that He made. And James wanted us to know that this kind of faith that Abraham had is not the counterfeit faith, because he was giving him everything. Now the tragedy of many church-going people today in the West, to them apply the word of Paul to Titus in Titus chapter 1, verse 16. Listen carefully. They claim to know God. Oh, they're not outside there anti-God. They're not atheists. They're not agnostics. They're not people anti-God. He said, they claim to know God. That's what he said. But by their very action, they deny Him. They are detestable, disobedient, unfit for doing anything good. Rahab, on the other hand, was a resident of the doomed city of Jericho. Listen to me. She was not there with the Jews when they crossed the Red Sea. She was not there in the wilderness when manna came from heaven and 40 years of provision supernaturally. She was not there. You know all that happened? She heard. She heard about God. She heard about the God of power and might. She heard about the God of the Hebrews. She heard about the God who parted the Red Sea. She heard about the God who fed his people in the wilderness. And she said, I've got to trust this God. And she risked her life because she believed, if that's the God that they're telling me about, he's got to be worthy of my trust. I put my life on the line for that God. And she hid the spies who were sent by Joshua before they invaded the promised land. And she said, I'm going to put my life on the line for Jehovah. I wonder how many of us who know God, who've experienced God, who've seen the hand of God, and say, I'll put my life on the line for him. Nothing would I withhold from him.
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4: 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Here's an acronym that might help you when praying. ASK. A stands for asking. Jesus said, ask and it will be given to you. S stands for seeking. Jesus said, seek and you will find. K stands for knocking. Jesus said, knock and it will be opened to you. Is prayer really as easy as Jesus makes it sound? It is if you ask and keep on asking, seek and keep on seeking, knock and keep on knocking. And so the next time you ask, expect Jesus to RSVP.
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4: Acronyms appear every day in our conversations. 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Here's an acronym that might help you when praying. ASK. A stands for asking. Jesus said, ask and it will be given to you. S stands for seeking. Jesus said, seek and you will find. K stands for knocking. Jesus said, knock and it will be opened to you. Is prayer really as easy as Jesus makes it sound? It is if you ask and keep on asking, seek and keep on seeking, knock and keep on knocking. And so the next time you ask, expect Jesus to RSVP.
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0: With us on news, I'm Keith Peters in Washington. A new AP NORC poll finds that President Trump's approval on Iran remained low at 34%, even as a deal to reopen the Strait of Hormuz and restart negotiations materialized. The survey was conducted June 11 through 17, just after Mr. Trump called off threats to escalate the war with Iran. Respondents answered as Trump announced a deal with Iran and authorized an end to the U.S. naval blockade in the Strait of Hormuz. The poll concluded just before the deal was signed Wednesday. Trump's overall presidential approval also held steady at 37%. U.S. gas prices have fallen to just below $4 a gallon on average, bringing some relief to drivers who have seen soaring costs amid Washington's war with Iran. This is SRN News.
4: Acronyms appear every day in our conversations. For example, when texting, LOL means laugh out loud, and BFF means best friends forever. Here's an acronym that might help you when praying. ASK. A stands for asking. Jesus said, ask and it will be given to you. S stands for seeking. Jesus said, seek and you will find. K stands for knocking. Jesus said, knock and it will be opened to you. Is prayer really as easy as Jesus makes it sound? It is if you ask and keep on asking, seek and keep on seeking, knock and keep on knocking. And so the next time you ASK, expect Jesus to RSVP.
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6: 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Now, when we're treated badly for our faith, the Lord wants us to handle it with patience and self-control, not with anger or revenge. You see, disdain means to be rejected or looked down upon, and we can expect it if we follow Christ. In fact, the more serious we are about our faith, the more pushback we might get. So today, Pastor Jack teaches that our natural reaction is to fight back when we're treated with disdain. But that really can lead to further trouble. Instead, we're to remain calm, think before we speak, and let God handle it. Now with his message called Discipline of Disdain, here's pastor and Bible teacher Jack Hibbs.
13: Father, we pray that you would give us ears to hear what the Spirit is saying to us, this church, and how we might live a life that is filled with disciplines, that we might be ordered and that we might be equipped and well able to be servants of yours. There's no greater joy than to be used by you, Lord. And so, Lord, use us now in Jesus' name. And all God's people said, amen. Amen. Church, grab your Bibles tonight as we pick up in our series, The Disciplines of Life. And turn in your Bibles to Matthew chapter 28, as it is the theme of our series, Matthew chapter 28. And while you're turning there, you're going to want to stop off at Matthew 13. Matthew 28 and Matthew 13, the theme being found in Matthew chapter 28, verse 18. Jesus said, as he spoke to his disciples, "All authority has been given to me in heaven and on earth. Go therefore and make disciples of all nations." Make followers of the Lord Jesus to every nation. Now listen to this, baptizing them in the name of the Father and the Son and the Holy Spirit, teaching them to observe all things that I have commanded you, and behold, I am with you always, even unto the end of the world. A disciple is a disciplined believer in the Lord Jesus Christ. And tonight, we look at the discipline of disdain. You say, what is that word? Well, predominantly, it's an old English word that we need to be very familiar with, disdain. But as we get ready for it, the launch point for our study tonight is found in Matthew 13. Look at verse 53. "Now it came to pass when Jesus had finished these parables that he departed from there, and when he had come to his own country, he taught them in their synagogue, so that they were astonished and said, 'Where did this man get this wisdom and these mighty works,'" the miracles that Jesus did. Verse 55, "Is this not the carpenter's son? Is not his mother called Mary, and his brothers James, Joseph, and Simon, and Judas," not the Judas who betrayed him, this is his brother, stepbrother Judas, "and his sisters?" Joseph and Mary clearly had at least two girls after the birth of Jesus. "Are they not all with us? Where then did this man get all these things?" So they were offended at him. And Jesus said to them, "A prophet is not without honor except in his own country and in his own home." What an amazing statement. Verse 55 is the launch point for the discipline of disdain. What does it mean to experience disdain? Well, listen, the American Dictionary defines disdain as the looking upon or the treating of another with contempt. The word means disgust or to scorn someone. The word means to think of someone unworthy of notice or of your response or your consideration. The word also means a feeling of contempt for anything valued as worthless or unworthy. They looked, that is, those who were in Jesus's neighborhood, I'll put it that way, who, when they saw his ministry begin, they said, "Wait a minute, there's a contradiction here. He is able to say these tremendous things and do these mighty miracles, but here's the part they tripped over. And I wonder if you trip over this tonight. Is this not the carpenter's son?" That is a statement of disdain. That's not a compliment. They are mocking Jesus. And you know that from his Christmas birth, the scandal that surrounded the fact that Mary was found to be pregnant with child, and his whole life was surrounded by gossip and innuendo and attack. And I love the fact that the Son of God came into the world in such humble settings and grew up under such a scrutiny of critique and criticism, which is awesome to me. He is the most cursed name on earth. Think about it, Jesus. He is the most despised name on earth. His name can generate wars. Jesus. And yet at the same time, it is the most worshiped name. He is the most attractive, and his name can spawn great peace in your life, and for that matter, salvation and eternal life. He is the dividing point for all of mankind. The Bible spoke about his coming, and he came. And the Bible speaks about all of his ministry, and he ministered. And what he ministered to us was his love, faithfulness, kindness, God's heart toward all of us. No matter who we might be or whatever kind of sins we've racked up in life, it is the Bible that says that God will forgive you if you come to him. It's amazing to me. It's awesome to me to think that somebody would look at Jesus with disdain and scorn. And yet people do that today. And honestly, I've got to tell you, I am increasingly amazed. This is the fun part about, I think, kind of getting older. You young people tonight, listen up. It seems to me that when I hit like 45, things begin to settle in. I accepted Jesus as my Lord and Savior on a way to a party when I was 19 years old. That was 1877. And as I was going down to the beach, I pulled into a church service. It happened to have been at Calvary Chapel Costa Mesa, and heard the gospel presented and changed my life that night forever. And from that moment, my walk with God began. And all along the way, I've got to tell you, all along the way, God has never forsaken me. He's never abandoned me. I have forsaken him. I've abandoned him. There's times when I wish I would have been more loyal to him and I wasn't. I wish there were times when I would have been more faithful to his command and I wasn't. But he's never abandoned me. And Jesus said, I'll never leave you or forsake you. And that is true. But I've got to tell you that as you grow older with Jesus, when I hit about 45 years of age, and I don't think it's the age that matters. I think it's the experience with Jesus that matters, that there becomes a settling in of what it means to be a Christian. And you can kind of enter into that rest that the book of Hebrews talks about, where people are fretting and worrying about things, and you don't. You begin to realize that God's in control for reals. And you look at these things, and there's a temptation to panic, but then Jesus said, as the last days approach, there's going to be great lawlessness and great violence in the earth. And we're seeing that everywhere. But I got to tell you, when you think about what's happening, there is a settling in of peace in the midst of the storm. And what brings me great comfort is to understand that even now today, that as a Christian, if you take a stand, listen up, everybody, if you take a stand for what the Bible says, you're going to be marked, labeled, and ridiculed and disdained by people. And I got to tell you something, in this culture, that should be a badge of honor to every one of us. We should get in line to get criticized by this cockeyed goofball culture of ours. We claim to know all the answers, but why are we having so little success? We claim to be so brilliant and enlightened, but we have more disruption and more disconnect than ever. What's going on? The truth of the matter is that when we reject God, when we disdain God, we suffer for that. The Bible says in Luke chapter 6, verse 26, woe to you when all men speak well of you. Listen to this. For so did their fathers to the false prophets. Every one of us want people to speak well of us. Listen, let's be honest. I'll confess it for you. You want people to speak well of you. Here's the thing. For you to get people to speak well of you, that's impossible. Because listen, listen, you can please everybody in this room tonight. What is today? Wednesday night? Tonight's Wednesday night? Hey, my brain's on fast track, man. So you can have everybody speak well of you tonight, but listen, 24 hours from now, it can be a different story. If you go about in this world trying to please people, you will upset a lot of people. The truth is, if you go about life trying and willing to please the only one who matters, and in all honesty, I'm not saying this as a fudge factor, but if you live to please God, then you'll probably wind up knowingly or unknowingly blessing a lot of people throughout life as you seek to please God. The very thing that you want to accomplish in the eyes of people to a good degree, you can only do that through the Lord. But don't ever become someone who is bound by people's opinions, because all of our opinions change constantly. The Bible says in Proverbs 29:25, the fear of man is a snare. Man, is that not true? Can I hear an amen to that? Amen. Oh, what's people going to think? You ever thought about what are people going to think? Oh, if I do this, what will they say? It's called peer pressure. And it's very destructive. Peer pressure. It's native to our hearts, But the more confident we become in God, the more liberated we be from the opinions of men. And so tonight, as we look at the discipline of disdain, we'll give you five things to consider. Number one, jot it down, and that is identifying disdain. To identify rejection, scorn, and mockery. The Bible says, Jesus said it in John 15:18. Now listen to this. Some of us really need to hear this. He says, if the world hates you, you know that it hated me before it hated you. If you were of the world, that is of its fiber. The word means if you were woven into it, if you had your tentacles or your claws, in our case, our feet sunk into the earth, he says the world would love its own. The world would love you. Because you know what? You're not causing any ripples. You're just a little lemming like everybody else. And you say yes when you're supposed to say yes, and you say no when you're supposed to say no, and you don't ask any questions. Oh, students, I know we have students in here. You want to, listen, off the record. You want to drive your professors nuts. You're supposed to say yes. Ask questions a lot in class. Remember when you're a little kid growing up, you drove your mom nuts when you'd say, how come? Well, why? How come? When, you know, mom would say, because, like that's an answer. Because, why are you doing this? Because, listen, out there in the world, shake it up, man. When somebody says something in class, ask them, can you explain what you mean by that? Oh man, you'll stump them. It may be above their pay grade, but ask it anyway. Ask it.
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13: So Jesus said in John 15:19, if you are of the world would love its own. Yet because you are not of the world, but I chose you out of the world, therefore the world hates you. Remember the word that I said to you, a servant is not greater than his master. If they persecuted me, Jesus said, they will also persecute you. Disdain. Listen, Christian, being disdained by this world is native to Christianity. It's normal. It's normal Christianity. When the world says, hey, what are you doing wearing a cross around your neck? You can't do that on the job. And what's that? You own a Bible? Keep it off your desk. We've all heard that stuff. You can't do this, you can't do that. We've all gone through that. The world will disdain or reject or refuse us. Why? Because Jesus is being refused. Jesus is being rejected. And it's absolute enigma to me, because why would someone refuse Jesus? Honestly, let's be honest about this. Why would someone today, I don't care if you're an atheist, why would somebody today say, I can't handle Jesus. I can't mention his name. You can't have his nativity up, or you can't have his cross on the mountain, and you can't have a Bible. And what was the problem? Here's what I love to ask. What has Jesus ever done to you? Because listen, people have always upset people. It's very normal for somebody to come back and say, oh, I'm not going to be a Christian because I had a pastor who upset me. Well, get in line. We've all had that happen. Well, I can't be a Christian because my dad was a Christian and he beat my wife, or beat my mom. Hey, him beating your mom has nothing to do with Christianity. He was just shooting his mouth off and living godlessly. Doesn't mean he was a Christian. Remember that. Just because somebody says they're a Christian doesn't make them a Christian. What's that old saying? It was really cute 50 years ago, but going to Winchell's Donuts. Remember Winchell's? Scratch that. Going to Krispy Kreme doesn't make you a donut. And that is an absolute truth. Listen, you can say you're a Christian. It doesn't make you a Christian. Are you following Jesus? That's what makes you a Christian. Big difference. But this was Jesus' experience, to be disdained. And he's telling us tonight, you can identify disdain. It's going to come to you. If you're going to live godly for the Lord, you will be attacked, is what the Bible teaches us. In 1 Corinthians 4:11, The Bible says, to the present hour, says Paul the Apostle, we both hunger and thirst. This is the Apostle Paul. Think of that for a moment. The Apostle Paul. To the present hour, we hunger and thirst, and we are poorly clothed and beaten and homeless, and we labor, working with our own hands, being reviled, we bless, being persecuted, we endure, being defamed, we entreat, and we have been made as the filth of the world, the offscouring of all things until now. This is the Apostle Paul. His face and his name adorns churches around the world, and he's saying, yeah, sign up for the ministry, be a Christian. You'll be rejected, homeless, beat up, and next. Sign up. Wow. But disdain is a badge of honor for the believer, and to identify it is to know this, that it will come from the world who does not know God. It will come from the world that doesn't know God. And here's the truth. Don't raise your hand right now, but how many of you are Christians who live with or married to someone who's not a Christian? And you go home and you are mocked, you're ridiculed, you're attacked, you're tested. I want to encourage some of you tonight, because I know that there are, especially women, wives in this church, there are many wives who go home to unbelieving husbands, and they make fun of them, and they mock them, and that's a tremendous thing to go home to. In fact, you come to church for a lot of reasons, but one of them is just to get relief. And that's a tragic thing. But listen, the Bible says that by your godly actions, you may just win your spouse to the Lord. And the constant probing, you know, old J. Vernon McGee? Well, he's not old anymore. He's dead and he went to heaven. So he's very young and doing fine. He said, if you take a rock and you throw it into a pack of dogs, the dog that yelps the loudest is the dog that got hit. And when you go home or when you go to class or when you go to work and the co-workers or the family say, oh, went to church Sunday, huh, did you? Woo-woo. Hey, did you worship little Jesus? They will mock and ridicule and make fun of you. Understand this. The person that's usually spouting off the loudest is the person who's actually really thinking that what you believe in may actually be worthy of their faith, but they're testing to see if it's worthy of their affection and worthy of their attention. And so you will become the brunt of their criticism and their attack to see if it takes the shot. This is a good thing. It doesn't feel like a good thing. I know it doesn't feel like a good thing. I'm sure when Jesus was attacked and spit on, mocked and ridiculed, that it didn't feel good. Jesus Christ, though God in human skin, he had our feelings. We forget about that. We think that he snapped his finger and he didn't feel the ridicule, mockery, or the disdain. No, quite the opposite. He felt everything that you and I feel, hyper so, tremendous. When he was rejected, it hurt him the most. Why? Imagine. Look, if a stranger rejects you, what do you care? If a friend rejects you, it hurts. If a family member rejects you, it hurts all the more. If a husband or a wife rejects you, it hurts tremendously. Can you imagine if your own creation that you understand and love and concluded that it was worth you leaving heaven and coming to earth to die for them, turns and spits in your face, literally, and mocks you with ultimate disdain? You want to talk about pain and suffering? You and I don't even know what that's like. Is he not love? And love rejected of that magnitude? I can't even fathom that. It's beyond my world. Identifying disdain. Yes, it comes from the world. It will be absolutely painful. But God uses this. It's not unusual for the believer. In Psalm 2, listen to this. In Psalm 2, verses 1 to 3, it says, why do the nations rage and the people plot a vain thing? What's a vain thing that the people plot? The kings of the earth set themselves and the rulers take counsel together. What are they doing? Against the Lord and against his anointed, that's Messiah, saying, let us break their bonds in pieces and cast away their cords from us. That is amazing to think that they would reject. The world rejects God tonight and Jesus, the one who loves them. How could Jesus suffer under disdain? And the answer is, he considered the source of the attack, that it was coming from the spirit of the world. Identifying disdain is something that you and I need to do. Matthew 27, listen to this. You can just listen as I read this to you. Matthew 27, verse 39 says, "And those who passed by Jesus blasphemed him, wagging their heads." That is a very naughty thing to do in the Middle East, in Israel. It's a physical gesture. "And saying, 'You who destroy the temple and build it in 3 days, save yourself. If you are the Son of God, come down from the cross.'" Listen. "Likewise, the chief priest also

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9: Acronyms appear every day in our conversations. For example, when texting, LOL means laugh out loud, and BFF means best friends forever. Here's an acronym that might help you when praying. ASK. A stands for asking. Jesus said, ask and it will be given to you. S stands for seeking. Jesus said, seek and you will find. K stands for knocking. Jesus said, knock and it will be opened to you. Is prayer really as easy as Jesus makes it sound? It is if you ask and keep on asking, seek and keep on seeking, knock and keep on knocking. And so the next time you ASK, expect Jesus to RSVP.
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12: With SRN News, I'm Keith Peters in Washington. Israel and the Iran-backed Hezbollah militant group agreed to halt the heavy fighting in southern Lebanon that had threatened to unravel an interim peace agreement between the United States and Iran. Neither Israel nor Hezbollah immediately confirmed the truce. It came after a heavy exchange of fire killed 47 people in Lebanon and 4 Israeli soldiers. Hezbollah and Israel went to war shortly after the outbreak of the wider conflict, with Hezbollah firing rockets and drones at civilian communities in northern Israel and Israel seizing large swaths of southern Lebanon. Emergency services rushed to the scene of a collision between 2 trains north of London on Friday afternoon that killed 1 person.

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2: With SRN News, I'm Keith Peters in Washington. Israel and the Iran-backed Hezbollah militant group agreed to halt the heavy fighting in southern Lebanon that had threatened to unravel an interim peace agreement between the United States and Iran. Neither Israel nor Hezbollah immediately confirmed the truce. It came after a heavy exchange of fire killed 47 people in Lebanon and four Israeli soldiers. Hezbollah and Israel went to war shortly after the outbreak of the wider conflict, with Hezbollah firing rockets and drones at civilian communities in northern Israel and Israel seizing large swaths of southern Lebanon. Emergency services rushed to the scene of a collision between two trains north of London on Friday afternoon that killed one person. Both trains were traveling south to London's St. Pancras station. This is SRN News.
3: Acronyms appear every day in our conversations. For example, when texting, LOL means laugh out loud, and BFF means best friends forever. Here's an acronym that might help you when praying. ASK. A stands for asking. Jesus said, ask and it will be given to you. S stands for seeking. Jesus said, seek and you will find. K stands for knocking. Jesus said, knock and it will be opened to you. Is prayer really as easy as Jesus makes it sound? It is if you ask and keep on asking, seek and keep on seeking, knock and keep on knocking. And so the next time you ASK, expect Jesus to RSVP.
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3: Acronyms appear every day in our conversations. For example, when texting, LOL means laugh out loud, and BFF means best friends forever. Here's an acronym that might help you when praying. ASK. A stands for asking. Jesus said, ask and it will be given to you. S stands for seeking. Jesus said, seek and you will find. K stands for knocking. Jesus said, knock and it will be opened to you. Is prayer really as easy as Jesus makes it sound? It is if you ask and keep on asking, seek and keep on seeking, knock and keep on knocking. And so the next time you ASK, expect Jesus to RSVP.
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6: 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And in that physical weakness in his body, it was a reminder that he always needed to cling to God to be strong.

0: It's confusing when God allows things to happen that don't meet our expectations or our desires. And maybe you've been scratching your head wondering why God allowed something bad to happen to you or maybe your family. Or perhaps you're discouraged or feeling abandoned. Hello and welcome to Discovering the Jewish Jesus. I'm your host, Dustin Roberts. Today, Rabbi Schneider, he's going to take us to the Old Testament, the book of 1 Samuel, and explain why God is fully in control. We just need to cling to him and submit to his authority. Now, let's get started. Here's Rabbi.
1: This is the second message in season two. Just a 1 minute overview here. The book of 1 Samuel in the section of scripture that we are in takes place in the context where Hannah had been unable to conceive. She went to the temple, started praying to the Lord there. Eli the priest saw her praying. At first he thought she was drunk, but when he realized she was grieving, he agreed with her in prayer that God would open her womb. Months later, a short time later, Hannah is back at the temple. God had opened her womb, and she had given birth to the boy Samuel, who became one of Israel's greatest prophets. And so as we pick up today, we come to the place in Jewish history where Hannah had brought her boy Samuel to the house of the Lord. He had just got done being weaned. She presented him to the priest there, Eli, and together they dedicated Samuel to the Lord to live for him for the rest of his life. This is where we get the tradition in the Christian church of infant dedication, right out of the book of 1 Samuel. And right after Hannah dedicated Samuel to the Lord, she burst forth into a prayer or a song that begins in chapter 2. Now, I'm not going to go back and review everything, but I'm going to pick up right where I left off in verse 6 when I said, "The Lord kills and makes alive. He brings down to Sheol and raises up. The Lord makes poor and rich. He brings low and he also exalts." And I'm talking about the fact that we need to expand our understanding of the ways of God to include a paradigm by which we can perceive circumstances in our life, whether good or bad, as relating to the Lord. In other words, many of us have a paradigm where we think that the good things in our life are from the Lord and the bad things in our life are from the devil, and never the two meet. But that's not the way Hannah saw it. She said, "The Lord kills and makes alive." Notice that she's holding the Lord responsible for the good things and the bad things. She continues, "He brings down to Sheol," a painful, painful reality, "and raises up. The Lord makes poor and rich. He brings low. He also exalts." Notice that Hannah's perception is that whether someone goes up or down, it's all coming from the Lord. Whether someone is poor or rich, she said, "The Lord makes poor and rich. He brings low, he also exalts." Now we have to ask ourselves the question, was Hannah deluded? Did she, in the time that the Old Testament was written, not understand who God really was? Did she not have the revelation and enlightenment that we have? Because most of us, I'm speaking of the people of God in general today, they have a concept, once again, that when something good happens, it's from God, and when something bad happens, it's from the devil, and once again, that's the reality that they perceive their life through. But that was not the reality that Hannah perceived. She said, listen, if someone is struggling in life, that's from the Lord. If someone is exalting in life, that's from the Lord. So we have to ask ourselves the question, are we right in thinking that when something bad happens, it's necessarily the devil's doing and has nothing to do with the Lord's doing? Or do we rather, as the Hebrew writers most often did, ask the Lord whether something is happening in our life that's good or bad? Do we rather say, "God, what's going on? Because everything that happens to me in life, I need to filter through your eyes and ask you, what are you doing in this? What are you saying in this? How do you want me to respond to this? Because you are God and there is no other. Your word says in Deuteronomy 4:39 that you're God in heaven above and on the earth below. And of course, Isaiah said, the Lord causes well-being and creates calamity. And I am speaking today as a Jewish believer in Yeshua Messiah that we need to get the mind of God by understanding the way that the writers of the Hebrew Bible understood God. They understood Him, beloved, in more full terms and in a greater reality that many of us in the New Testament church do. And so in my life, if there's something that's hurting me or something that's bad that's happening, I don't just blame it all on the devil. Because to me, God is God of everything. Yes, it might be the devil, but why is God allowing it? What purpose may God be having in this? When the devil attacked Job, God allowed him to attack Job. And God had a purpose in it. Because after Job was attacked from the devil, Job said, you know what, God, after God had brought him through that terribly painful ordeal, Job came to the other end and he said, Lord, I knew about you before. I superficially knew about you. But Lord, now that I've had a struggle and prayer and anguish to try to understand what was going on with me when I was struggling so terribly, after I had to seek your face through all of this and all the confusion I was in, and now you finally brought me through it. He said, now, Lord, I know you. He said, Lord, before I went through this thing, I had heard about you. I believed in you. But now I know you. So God had a purpose in his allowing Job to be attacked, in his finances, in his health, in his family. It was horrendous. And I believe that you and I need to be called back to a biblical perspective to stop blaming everything bad that's happening in our life on the devil. When Jesus stood before Pilate and he was completely calm and rooted, and Pilate was like scared. He said, what's the matter with you, to Jesus? Don't you realize I have the power to crucify you? I mean, I believe Pilate was shaken when Yeshua stood before him, rooted and grounded in the God of all being, without a fear in his bones. And Pilate was shaken to see, how can this man stand before me with such security? So again, Pilate said, don't you know I have the power to crucify you? Aren't you going to say anything? Jesus said, you would have no power over me unless it had been granted to you from above. Did you get it? Did you get it? Jesus said, Pilate was going to give the order for Jesus to be crucified. Did Jesus say, oh, it's the devil? I mean, it was the devil that entered into Judas Iscariot, right? We know that the devil literally entered in to Judas Iscariot to betray Jesus, but did Jesus blame his crucifixion on the devil? No, Jesus said, you would have no power over me unless it had been granted to you from above. So yes, Jesus understood that the devil was at work, but he didn't see the devil as Lord and reigning. Jesus saw the devil having an opportunity only to operate under the real Father God's authority. And you and I, beloved, need to start viewing our life and perceiving our circumstances in the same way. Yes, the devil does attack sometimes. But we need to stop just saying, oh, God's good and he would never allow the devil to attack me, or, you know, this can't have anything to do with his purpose. No, we need to say, Lord, why did this happen? Why did you allow it to happen? What do I need to learn from this? Help me to respond to this the right way. Maybe the Lord allows something bad to happen to us, allows the devil to do something in our life that causes pain, because he wants to strengthen us. How did Jesus get strengthened? By battling the devil in the wilderness for 40 days.
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1: In the Hebrew Bible, we find a high view of the sovereignty of God, not like the weak view that so many in the church have today, with a theology that basically divorces God from anything bad that ever happens in the world. I've seen, for example, when calamities strike the earth, especially sometimes when they happen in cities in the world that are just filled with sexual perversion and vanity and all the things that exalt themselves above the knowledge of God, and something happens, a natural disaster or whatever. God forbid that a Christian prophet should ever say, "I believe this is a judgment of God." When they do that, I've seen it happen. The whole church jumps on them. The world jumps on them. Did you see what this narrow-minded, hateful Christian said? He said that that pain and suffering that came upon the people in that city was a judgment from God. And so Christians are afraid to open their mouths that God would ever judge something, because it's not politically correct to do so. But beloved, if we're going to conform our mind to the Word of God, we have to recognize God does bring judgment. Over and over again, we see him bringing judgment, whether it be on Sodom and Gomorrah, whether it be on the whole world when God drowned the world in the times of Noah, whether it be when God opened up the ground and swallowed Korah and those that were in rebellion against God's leadership, whether it was when the serpents bit the children of Israel in the wilderness and thousands died, whether it was when Israel went to war when they weren't living in alignment with Hashem's will, and as a result, God allowed them to be put to death. Beloved, we have to recognize that God is good, and in him there's no darkness at all. But because he's good does not automatically equate to that he would never cause something or allow something bad to happen. Because God can oftentimes bring about a higher good through bringing us into a painful time. I've seen many people in life that they weren't living for God. They might have been nominal believers at best. And then all of a sudden, a tragedy happened in their life. And as a result of the tragedy, whether it be a physical tragedy, whether it be the loss of a job, maybe whatever it might be, I've seen them as a result of going through the tragedy, they were broken in their own strength and gave their life to the Lord at that point. And that tragedy became the link that brought them into a relationship with Father God. The same thing is true, beloved, for you and I. Remember when Jacob, the father of Israel, because it's his 12 sons, right, that became the 12 tribes of Israel. We read the story of Yaakov, which is Jacob's Hebrew name, wrestling with the angel one night. And Jacob called this angel the angel of God, because at the end he said, "I wrestled with God." The angel said to Yaakov, "You've wrestled with God and man, and you've overcome." So in this episode, people in the Jewish community understand it differently, but I believe that the angel was God himself and in a pre-incarnate form. That means that he manifested himself in the physical universe to wrestle with Jacob. And the Bible says that Jacob wrestled with him all night. And at the end of Jacob wrestling with God all night, God dislocated him in one of his joints. And for the rest of Jacob's life, it says he walked with a limp because God had dislocated him in one of his joints there. And to me, what that means is that when Jacob wrestled with God and God broke that part of his body so that Jacob walked with the limp for the rest of his life, what that says to me was, in order for Jacob to become the father of the 12 tribes of Israel and to have his name changed to Israel, because the Lord changed Jacob's name in that incident to Israel, in order for Jacob now to fulfill that calling, to be the father of the 12 tribes of Israel, he had to walk with a limp for the rest of his life because the limp was a symbolic representation of the fact that he was walking in weakness and having to depend on Hashem, on the God of Israel. You see, he had a physical weakness in his body, and in that physical weakness in his body, it was a reminder that he always needed to cling to God to be strong. And so God brought that dislocation of his hip. Why? Because God was changing him to make him dependent upon him and to become the father of the 12 tribes of Israel. So let's move away from the shallow theology that we often are seeing in our church, in our culture, that says that God can never be responsible for anything bad. And let's mature, beloved, and recognize that there's only one God, that he's not up in heaven anxious about what's going on down here on earth. No, he's God on earth, just like he is in heaven. Yeshua said that not a sparrow falls to the ground apart from the Father. So let's begin to process our life and everything that's going on around us, not by saying it's the devil, it's the devil, I rebuke you, devil. No, let's say, God, what's going on here? Help me to understand what's going on here from your perspective. Help me to respond to it how you want me to. If it involves taking authority over the devil and putting him under your feet, by all means, take authority in the Spirit and the Word and do that. But let's not try to perceive what's going on apart from the lens of God, but let's understand everything through the lens of God and understand that ultimately our God is sovereign. I hope you're getting this. I hope you're getting this. He is Adon Olam, the master of the world. And when we read the writings of the Hebrew prophets and the writers of the Hebrew Bible, we see that this is how they understood God and his operation in the world. And we as a church need to come back to this biblical reality, this biblical paradigm, and stay focused on seeing our life only through the lens of God, rather than having this dual concept of things, as if the devil's over here, God's over here, the two are fighting each other, and somehow God's got a little bit of an edge, and he's going to win in the end, but maybe not in this battle. No, God is the Lord in heaven above and on the earth beneath. Let's continue on. In verse number 8, she says, he raises the poor from the dust. He lifts the needy from the ash heap to make them sit with nobles and inherit a seat of honor. So this is really touching to me, because when I think about who I am and the brokenness that God saved me out of, and even my own stature, I'm only 5'5½" in terms of my height, and yet how the Lord has rescued me. He's delivered me from brokenness, saved me out of mental illness. He's lifted me up, stabilized my life, blessed me, given me a beautiful wife, great children, a beautiful everything. God had mercy on me. This is what she's saying. He raises the poor from the dust. He lifts the needy from the ash heap to make them sit with nobles and inherit a seat of honor. You know, Yeshua said, everyone that humbles themselves will be exalted. What does it mean to humble yourself? It means to become dependent on the Lord, to not rely on our own talents, to not think more highly of ourselves than we ought, to live with the spirit of contriteness and humility before the Lord, to recognize that without Him, we're going to be blown away. We're going to be chaff in the wind that the devil is going to destroy. To walk in humility, beloved, is to cling to God, to recognize that without Him, that we are completely vulnerable and alone. And in coming to this place of contrition and dependency, to come to this place of having a broken heart and clinging to God, the result of that is that He will lift you up and exalt you and honor you. And this is what Hannah is saying here. He raises the poor from the dust. He lifts the needy from the ash heap to make them sit with nobles. I want you to know today, as you and I continue to truly humble ourselves under the Spirit of Hashem, there's a guarantee in the spirit realm that we will be exalted. I want to encourage you today, keep pressing forward in your faith. You're going to have to let go of the world. You're going to have to break free from it. But as you focus on Yeshua, He is going to lift you up. I've always liked a very simple approach to ministry in both my preaching and, beloved ones, in helping God's people understand why it's important to support ministry with our finances. I'm reading a very simple portion of scripture I've referred to before, but I love it because it's so simple and so authentic. Listen to what John says in the book of 3 John, verse 7 and 8. Speaking of those that are sent out to preach the gospel, he says this, "For they went out for the sake of the name." And then he continues in the 8th verse by saying this, "Therefore, we ought to support such men so that we may be fellow workers with the truth." You see, not everybody's called to do what I do. Not everyone's called to travel to Africa, Israel, etc. But you can have a part in the lives that are being changed through my ministry, beloved ones, by supporting this ministry. I want to ask you, if you believe in the word that I'm preaching, if you believe in me, if you believe that there's authentic fruit, and if you're being helped, I want to ask you to support this ministry financially. You're going to be blessed and have a reward for the lives that are being saved and changed.
0: 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And if what Rabbi just said resonates with you, would you respond by giving a gift of any amount? 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And you know, Rabbi teaches us about the Jewish history and the heritage of our faith. And he does that because he has a passion to bring people to the truth of what Scripture really says. And over 5 years ago, since we started broadcasting on radio, we've expanded our reach in almost every major city across the United States. Today, Rabbi's programs are airing on nearly 500 stations, touching lives and changing hearts through the work of the Holy Spirit. And here's a powerful testimony from a brother in Christ whose life was transformed through these teachings. "Your ministry through the radio has changed me. In jail for my belief in

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5: 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Here's an acronym that might help you when praying. ASK. A stands for asking. Jesus said, ask and it will be given to you. S stands for seeking. Jesus said, seek and you will find. K stands for knocking. Jesus said, knock and it will be opened to you. Is prayer really as easy as Jesus makes it sound? It is if you ask and keep on asking, seek and keep on seeking, knock and keep on knocking. And so the next time you ask, expect Jesus to RSVP.
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8: With SRN News, I'm Keith Peters in Washington. Israel and the Iran-backed Hezbollah militant group agreed Friday to halt the heavy fighting in southern Lebanon that had threatened to unravel an interim peace agreement between the United States and Iran. In a Salem Radio Network interview, retired Lieutenant Colonel Robert McGinnis said part of the peace deal with Iran is dependent on Israel's conflict with Hezbollah.
9: The balance of it on working with the proxies like Hezbollah, I can be sympathetic to Israel primarily because they've been attacked consistently by, you know, Hezbollah and obviously the Hamas mess. And then the Houthis continue to occasionally bombard with whatever ballistic missiles they have.
8: Hezbollah and Israel went to war shortly after the outbreak of the wider conflict, with Hezbollah firing rockets and drones at civilian communities in northern Israel and Israel seizing large swaths of southern Lebanon. Firefighters respond after Russian attacks targeted the Kharkiv and Odessa regions of Ukraine.
10: Overnight, Russia carried out strikes with guided aerial bombs on Kharkiv and nearby districts. According to Ukraine's State Emergency Service, 10 people, including 4 children, were injured. One of the strikes damaged a warehouse, igniting a large-scale fire that firefighters were still battling into Friday. The attack also damaged up to 40 private residential buildings and vehicles. While in the central Dnipropetrovsk region, Russian artillery and drone attacks hit 3 districts,

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8: Acronyms appear every day in our conversations. For example, when texting, LOL means laugh out loud, and BFF means best friends forever. Here's an acronym that might help you when praying. ASK. A stands for asking. Jesus said, ask and it will be given to you. S stands for seeking. Jesus said, seek and you will find. K stands for knocking. Jesus said, knock and it will be opened to you. Is prayer really as easy as Jesus makes it sound? It is if you ask and keep on asking, seek and keep on seeking, knock and keep on knocking. And so the next time you ask, expect Jesus to RSVP.
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10: With SRN News, I'm Ron Taylor. As the midterm elections draw near, the top Republican in Congress says he's bullish on his party's prospects because Democrats keep nominating candidates who are out of the political mainstream. On the Salem News program this week on Capitol Hill with Tony Perkins, House Speaker Mike Johnson, voters are unlikely to support far-left congressional hopefuls.
11: I think there's many Mamdani wannabes who are popping up all around the country, many of them running for Congress. And I'll tell you that the alarming thing for the country is that the energy, the money, the excitement, the grassroots is on the side of the insurgent left. People are openly running for Congress as Marxists, as socialists, and far leftists, further left than the party's ever been. So I'm afraid that the time for centrists and moderation and common sense in the Democrat Party is behind us now.
10: Speaker Johnson's full interview will be heard when This Week on Capitol Hill is broadcast beginning at 10 a.m. Eastern Time tomorrow on the Salem News Channel. Israel and Hezbollah agreed to renew a fragile ceasefire in Lebanon Friday. Ilil Loshek, who lives in northern Israel near the border, says Israel and the Lebanese government must work together to end the conflict.
12: I hope that we will not fall into the same traps that we have fallen in the 80s and the 90s, and that we will not have to occupy a part of Lebanon. I hope we will continue with full strength our military actions in southern Lebanon and weaken Hezbollah, and that will suffice to bring us to complete peace with the people and the government of Lebanon.
10: The American push for high-stakes talks with Iran has hit a snag. Iranian officials didn't travel to Switzerland as planned for the talks and are insisting that fighting in Lebanon must stop first. Vice President J.D. Vance was prepared to meet with Iranian counterparts this weekend at a Swiss mountain resort before his trip was abruptly postponed. This is SRN News.
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14: Hi there, this is Lon Solomon, and I'd like to welcome you to our program today. You know, it's a tremendous honor that God has given us to be on stations all around the nation, bringing the truth of God's Word as it is, uncompromised.

0: interesting and straightforward. And I'm so glad you've tuned in to listen and be part of that. Thanks again for your support and your generosity that keeps us on the radio. And now, let's get to the Word of God.
1: Now, I've boiled this down to three words. And I made them rhyme just so they'd be easier for you to remember them. The first word is affection. The second word is correction. And the third word is connection. Now, it took me a while to think of that. I was kind of proud of myself. But anyway, affection. Now, I'm teasing you. Affection, correction, and connection. Those are the three key words, I believe, that are central to being a dad who's a blessing to his children. Let me tell you about them. First, affection. Affection, what does it mean? Well, the dictionary says affection means expressing the tender feelings of one person for another, expressing fondness. Affection means letting another person know that they're valuable to you, and it's usually done physically. Now, every one of us has the need to experience genuine physical affection from other people, but folks, this need is especially acute in the lives of children. Children need to know that they are a pleasure and not a pain, that they are a treasure and not a bother, that we are so glad God gave them to us, and physical affection is the best way of communicating this to them. Now, moms are usually pretty good at this, but we dads, well, that's often another matter altogether, and that's tragic, because study after study has shown that physical affection on the part of a father is far more critical to the healthy development of a child than physical affection from any other person in that child's life. I think of a dad in the Bible that Jesus held up as a model of being a good father. He was the father of the prodigal son, Luke chapter 15. And if you remember the story, when his son came home from the hog pit, his father, here's the story, verse 20, Luke 15, but when his son was a long way off, his father saw him. He ran to his son, threw his arms around his son, and kissed his son. Why did he do that? Because this father was trying to communicate a message to his son, a message of forgiveness, a message of acceptance, a message of love and worth, and he knew that the best way to communicate it was with physical affection. Now, there are lots of ways we men can do this with our children. We can hug our children, kiss our children, hold their hands when we go walking with them somewhere, let them sit on our lap while we watch television, tussle their hair, scratch their back, massage their shoulders. It doesn't matter. There are so many ways to do it. But friends, from the time our children are tiny, these kinds of expressions of physical affection, especially on the part of dads, need to be everyday practices in our homes. You say, well, Lon, I'm sorry, but I came from a dad who was old school. My dad didn't hug me. My dad didn't kiss me. My dad never tussled my hair, you know. So why should I do it for my child? Well, I'm sorry your dad didn't do that for you. That probably explains why you're as ill as you are today emotionally. But don't curse your children with the same curse that was passed on to you. Be a different kind of dad. And you know, for many of us as dads, this goes fine until our children hit puberty. For teenage boys, hugs and kisses from dad, well, out in public, those aren't just not cool anymore. I need to tell you, when my boys were teenagers, I continued in private to hug them and kiss them. In fact, I still do it to this day. They're all in their 20s, and if you ever see me with my boys, when they walk in a restaurant or anywhere else, I stand up, I walk over, I hug them, and I kiss them. They've gotten used to it by now. They expect it. But you know, when your boy is a teenager, my suggestion is walk up to him and ask him what kind of public display of affection is okay. Now, if he's a junior higher, just walk up and punch him in the arm as hard as you can. That's affection for a junior high boy. But your son will tell you what is acceptable to him and what isn't, and whatever he tells you, do it. Now, for teenage girls, many dads begin to withdraw physical affection from their daughters when their daughters start turning into women. I mean, as dads, we don't want to communicate something sexual to our daughters that we shouldn't, or we worry that maybe it would be harmful for her to be hugging a man, you know, at this point in her development. Listen, gentlemen, all the research shows that girls who become promiscuous in their later years almost always come from homes where their dads fail to show them physical affection, especially during their teenage years. Teenage girls need physical affection desperately, and if they don't get it from you, Dad, they're gonna go out and they're gonna get it someplace that is a lot less healthy and a lot more dangerous. Now, child sexual abuse is a horrible thing, and every one of you knows I am not talking about sexually abusing our daughters. I'm talking about godly, loving fathers expressing genuine and appropriate physical affection to their daughters, and that is biblical, and that is right, and that is needed. Word number two, correction. Not just affection, correction. The Bible makes it clear that a good father is a confrontational father. Correction is simply a major part of our fatherly responsibility to our children. Listen to these verses from the Bible. Proverbs 23:13, do not withhold correction from your child. Even though you punish him with the paddle, he shall not die. Now, he'll sound like he's dying. She'll try to make you think that she's dying, but nobody's dying, friends. Proverbs 23:14, if you punish them with the paddle, you will save their soul from death. Proverbs 22:15, foolishness is bound up in the heart of a child, but the rod of correction will drive it far from him or her. And finally, Proverbs 29:15, the rod of correction imparts wisdom, but a child left to himself or herself disgraces his or her mother. You know, when my boys were growing up, I spanked all three of my boys. I did it lovingly. I did it appropriately. I did it carefully, but I did it. I came from a home where there was never any discipline. And so I knew I needed help, and therefore I went and got James Dobson's book, Dare to Discipline. I read it, and I patterned the discipline in our home based on how he tells us to do it in that book. Gentlemen, if you have not read that book, you need to read that book. And you need to follow its guidelines. We're out already, but you can go out in the lobby and sign up, and we'll order you a copy and have it here next week for you. As a matter of fact, I actually have the original paddle that I used on all three of my boys. Here it is. And I'm saving it to give to my youngest son, John, when he has children. You say, man, that's a little bit of favoritism, isn't it? No, not actually. Actually, my two older boys got together and voted the paddle to Jonathan. That's true. And the reason they did is because he was on the receiving end of it more than both of them put together. I used to paddle that boy 3 times, 4 times, 5 times a day, every day. It was exhausting. It was. And you say, well, Lon, maybe you went overboard a little bit with him. No, no, no. John was born with a stogie in his mouth. A little eye beam running right down his backbone. And we needed to get that straight. We needed to get his mind right. In fact, just to illustrate my son John to you, one time when I went downstairs to Jamie's room, they didn't know I was standing outside. Jamie was 16, John was 7. And I heard him talking, and Jamie, his older brother, said to John, he said, John, you're so stupid. He said, you're going to have to do what Dad tells you to do anyway by the time it's all over. Why don't you just do it the first time, and you won't get spanked? And John said to him, shut up, Jamie, you're not the boss of me. I rest my case. Now at 21, I think John and we finally got things right with John. But you know, men, to correct our children the way God tells us to is exhausting work. It demands courage. It demands consistency. It demands tenacity. It demands raw guts. And there was only one reason why I did it. And that's because I knew that based on God's word, I was cursing my child if I didn't. In fact, the Bible is full of examples of men who were a curse to their child for this very reason. I think of King David. You remember King David had a son, Absalom, that ended up mutinying against him and got killed. He had another son named Adonijah who also tried to overthrow him as king and died in the process. And here's what the Bible says about this son Adonijah. 1 Kings chapter 1. It says, David, his father, had never crossed Adonijah at any time by asking him, why did you do what you did? The Bible says David never confronted this boy. He never corrected this boy. He never disciplined this boy. And that you want to know why David had problems with his children? He was a good king and a godly man, but he was a terrible father. Hey, that kind of fathering sounds just like the average American wimpy father today, doesn't it? I was at my middle son Justin's Little League game years ago. We were sitting on the stands, Brendan and I, having our dinner. We were having crepe de la Big Mac for dinner in the stands. And one of the kids on his team, we were on the third baseline. This kid was playing third base, and he made an error. And his mom, who was sitting up in the stands, yelled out to him, trying to encourage him, yelled out to him, trying to lift his spirits. And finally, this 11-year-old kid turned to his mom in the stands and yelled, "Oh, just shut up, will you?" I mean, I about choked on my two all-beef patties sitting right there on the bleachers. I was like, oh my gosh, he did it two more times, just yelled to her and told her to shut up. And she yelled back at him and said, "You just wait till your father gets here." So about 15, 20 minutes later, his dad drove up, started walking over the stands. I was sitting there going, hot dog, man, this boy's going to get what he deserves. It's going to be fun to watch. And he walked over, and his wife started telling the dad about everything that this boy had done and how he'd yelled at her. All of us, you know, we're sitting there on the bleachers pretending we're not listening, you know. And so after he tells her, this dad says to her, he says, "Oh," he said, "forget about it." He said, "That's enough. I don't want to hear any more about it." He said, "Just drop it." I thought, you got to be kidding me. You're going to let an 11-year-old child tell his mother in public to shut up and you're not going to do anything about it? You're either a coward or a fool, or both. Well, friends, welcome to fatherhood, American style. Listen, no father can be an effective, godly father and avoid confrontation and correction with his children. Fatherly discipline may displease your child for the moment, my friend, but in the long run, your child will grow up to call you blessed if you do it. And you know, I had to decide a long time ago when my children were younger what I was going to be. I think the problem with a lot of men is we want to be our children's buddy. I had to decide, am I going to be their buddy or am I going to be their father? My children had a lot of buddies. They didn't need another buddy. They needed the one thing that they had only one of, and that was a father. And I decided when they were young, I was going to be their father. And I was going to be the one that got in their face and said, "Oh, no, you don't. Not in this family, you don't. Oh, no, you don't. Not in this life, you don't. Not on this planet, you don't." And you know what? Now that they're all in their 20s, and I did that by the grace of God, I am their buddy now. And it's fun. But friends, your young children don't need another buddy. They need a father. And just remember the three basic rules of godly correction. Number one, not in public. Number two, not in anger. And number three, always end by reassuring your child of your unconditional love. Whenever I would spank my children or otherwise discipline them, we would always end with a hug and a kiss and forgiveness is exchanged, because I wanted them to walk out of their bedroom knowing I loved them and it hadn't affected my love one bit. Word number three, affection, correction, and finally, connection. Deuteronomy chapter 6, "These words which I am commanding you this day shall be on your heart," God says, "and you shall teach them diligently to your children. You shall talk about them when you sit in your home, when you walk by the way, when you lie down, and when you rise up." God is talking to fathers in Israel, and he's telling them about teaching spiritual values to their children. And would you look at what God says? He says you're to do this when you sit together with them, when you walk together with them, when you lie down together with them, and when you get up together with them. In other words, the image of fatherhood that the Bible presents to us here is that of fathers being connected to their children emotionally, physically, and spiritually every day. Fred Barnes, writing in the New Republic magazine in an article entitled Quantity Time, said this, and I quote, he said, "Forget quality time. You can't plan magic moments or bonding or epiphanies in dealing with kids. What matters is quantity time. 90% of fatherhood is just showing up." And he's right. I don't know if we have any Barry Manilow fans here, but Barry Manilow wrote and sang a song a few years ago about his sad relationship with his father. The title of this song is Ships. Here's part of the song. He says, "We walked to the sea, just my father and me, and the dog played around on the sand. Winter cold cut the air, hanging still everywhere. Dressed in gray, did he say, 'Hold my hand'? We sat and watched a distant light. We're two ships that pass in the night. We both smile and say it's all right. We're both here. It's just that we're out of sight, like those ships that pass in the night." Gentlemen, I'm here to plead on behalf of your children who are either too young or too inarticulate to plead for themselves. I'm here to plead and ask you to please give them the one thing in life they really need the most and the one thing in life they really want the most, and that's not the stuff that your increasing salary can buy them. It's you, your presence, your emotional and spiritual connection with their lives. I beg you, please do not let your children grow up to be daddy poor like I did. As a father, do you know what your child wants to be when he or she grows up? As a father, do you know what their dreams are, what their hopes are, what their aspirations are? As a father, do you know who your children's best friends are? As a father, do you know what their struggles are? As a father, are you there at their recitals and there at their ball games? And are you connected with their life? Friends, please, I'm begging you, don't allow your relationship with your child to become like two ships that pass in the night. You will regret it one day. Don't do that. You say, "Well, Lon, that's great. Appreciate you saying that. But you know, I'm an older dad. My children are grown. It's too late for me. I already blew it. We're already like two ships that pass in the night, me and my children." Well, it's not too late for you, my friend. You know, every Tuesday in my office, I meet with people, so many of which, grown-ups, have daddy pain in their life. And what I hear in their voices is more sadness than bitterness. I hear more "I wish" than "I hate." Even in grown children, I still find there is this enormous longing to be connected with their daddies. And so if you're an older dad who blew it when your children were younger, my advice to you is to go to those children humbly, hat in hand, to ask their forgiveness and then begin making up for lost time and squandered opportunities. I promise you, in almost every case, you go humbly and your children will be interested. I promise you. So here are our three key words for being a godly father: affection, physically; correction, courageously; and connection, every day. And Dad, if you're here this morning and you're wondering where you're going to get the kind of resources to be this kind of dad, well, I want to tell you, I decided a long time ago that as a dad, I was in over my head. That I did not have inside of me what it took to be the kind of dad I needed to be and the kind of dad God wanted me to be. And that's where Jesus Christ enters the picture, gentlemen. Because 35 years ago, I gave my life to Jesus Christ. And as a dad, I got down and still do on my knees every morning and say, "Father in heaven, you need to give me today what I need, the resources I need to be the kind of dad you want me to be. You need to give me the patience, give me the stamina, give me the courage, give me the tenacity, give me the integrity, give me the honesty, give me the tenderness and the compassion and the wisdom." And the most amazing thing is, when you're asking God for it, you get it. Now, if you're here today and you're a dad and you already know Jesus Christ, then I urge you, don't try to do this on your own. You're not up to it. None of us are. Learn the beauty of depending on the resources of Almighty God to help you be the dad that you need to be. Get on your knees every day and cry out for those resources and trust God for them. And if you're here today and you've never trusted Christ in a real and personal way, then I'm here to appeal to you that the greatest favor you can do your children, gentlemen, is to come to Christ. Because not only will you get eternal life, that's good, you'll also get access to the resources you need to make you the kind of dad that can be a blessing to your children and not a curse. And I hope you'll consider that, gentlemen. In closing, let me say that that song that we sang earlier, Faith of Our Fathers, how did you feel when we sang that song? I don't know, Lon. I didn't really feel Anyway, well, let me tell you how I feel every time I sing that song. I feel sad. And I'll tell you why. Because that song does not represent reality for my upbringing. My dad was not a man of faith until the very last week of his life. And singing that song doesn't match with the reality of my upbringing at all. I wish it did, but it doesn't. Now, maybe some of you are like me. You sing that song and it doesn't match with reality growing up for you either. Well, let me say, the first time I ever heard that song as a Christian, 35 years ago in church, not only was I sad, but I was angry. I was angry and I said, you know what? I am not going to do this to my children. God, if you will help me, if you will help me. The curse in the Solomon family from father to son stops with me. I'm going to reverse that. I'm going to change that. And I'm going to turn it not into a cycle of curse, which had existed in my family, but I, with your help, Lord, I'm going to change that, and I'm going to turn it into a cycle of blessing in this family for my children, my grandchildren, my great-grandchildren. I'm going to change that. And with the power of Christ, I can do it, Lord. And I'm hoping that as my boys go through the years, every time they sing that song, that they won't feel sad. I'm hoping they'll feel good because it does match the reality of their growing up. And friend, if you're here and you had a dad who really raised you the way God says he should have raised you, a godly, faithful dad, and he's still living, I hope you'll go out of here today, call that man up and say, you are a blessing, and I thank God for you. And if you didn't have a dad like that, then let me tell you, friend, you can break the curse with you. You can set up a whole new cycle in your family, one that passes blessing on to your sons and daughters, not curse, but the power of Jesus Christ in your life. And that's my challenge to you, to do it, so that when your children stand and sing Faith of Our Fathers, whether you're here or whether you're gone, it matches reality in their life. And they can smile. As they think of you, they can smile and remember the paddles. They can smile and remember you being in their face. They can smile and remember the hugs and remember the kisses and remember the times you tussled their hair or punched them in the arm. Remember when you went to the games with them and you sat and talked to them and you explored their world with them, and there'll be a huge smile on their face because it's reality for them. Gentlemen, that's the goal of being a godly father. To pass that kind of blessing on to our children. And I hope that you will take to heart what I've shared, and I hope you'll make any course corrections you need to. Heavenly Father, thank you for reminding us today that being a dad is a hard job. And it's particularly hard in a culture like ours, where dads on television are made fun of, they're treated as buffoons, they're disrespected. Father, remind us that we are not living our lives based on television. We are living our lives based on the teachings of the Word of God, where dads are honored, where they're respected, and where they're told to step up and be the leaders in their homes and in their families. And not just are they told to do it, but Lord, you offer your personal assistance because you expect them to do it. I pray you would make us men of courage, because it takes courage to be a dad. I pray you'd make us men of wisdom. I pray you'd make us men of consistency and tenacity. And Lord, I pray that when our children grow up, they will be able to call our name blessed because we expended the energy and the effort to do the job you called us to do as fathers. Lord, change the way our families run. Change the way we operate as men because we were here today and we learned from the Word of God. And we pray this in Jesus' name. And God's people said, amen.
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4: 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Here's an acronym that might help you when praying. ASK. A stands for asking. Jesus said, ask and it will be given to you. S stands for seeking. Jesus said, seek and you will find. K stands for knocking. Jesus said, knock and it will be opened to you. Is prayer really as easy as Jesus makes it sound? It is if you ask and keep on asking, seek and keep on seeking, knock and keep on knocking. And so the next time you ASK, expect Jesus to RSVP.
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4: Acronyms appear every day in our conversations. For example, when texting, LOL means laugh out loud, and BFF means best friends forever. Here's an acronym that might help you when praying. ASK. A stands for asking. Jesus said, ask and it will be given to you. S stands for seeking. Jesus said, seek and you will find. K stands for knocking. Jesus said, knock and it will be opened to you. Is prayer really as easy as Jesus makes it sound? It is if you ask and keep on asking, seek and keep on seeking, knock and keep on knocking. And so the next time you ASK, expect Jesus to RSVP.
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5: With SRN News, I'm Ron Taylor. Israel and the Iran-backed Hezbollah terrorist group agreed to halt the heavy fighting in southern Lebanon that had threatened to unravel an interim peace agreement between the U.S. and Iran. Neither Israel nor Hezbollah immediately confirmed the truce. It came after a heavy exchange of fire, killing 47 people in Lebanon and four Israeli soldiers. The American push for high-stakes talks with Iran has hit a snag. Iranian officials didn't travel to Switzerland as planned for the talks and are insisting that fighting in Lebanon must stop first. Vice President J.D. Vance was prepared to meet with Iranian counterparts this weekend at a Swiss mountain resort before his trip was abruptly postponed. Emergency services rushed to the scene of a collision between two trains north of London Friday afternoon that killed one person. Both trains traveling south to London St. Pancras Station, where they collided outside the town of Bedford. More online at srnnews.com. This is SRN News.
4: Acronyms appear every day in our conversations. For example, when texting, LOL means laugh out loud, and BFF means best friends forever. Here's an acronym that might help you when praying. ASK. A stands for asking. Jesus said, ask and it will be given to you. S stands for seeking. Jesus said, seek and you will find. K stands for knocking. Jesus said, knock and it will be opened to you. Is prayer really as easy as Jesus makes it sound? It is if you ask and keep on asking, seek and keep on seeking, knock and keep on knocking. And so the next time you ASK, expect Jesus to RSVP.
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4: Acronyms appear every day in our conversations. For example, when texting, LOL means laugh out loud, and BFF means best friends forever. Here's an acronym that might help you when praying. ASK. A stands for asking. Jesus said, ask and it will be given to you. S stands for seeking. Jesus said, seek and you will find. K stands for knocking. Jesus said, knock and it will be opened to you. Is prayer really as easy as Jesus makes it sound? It is if you ask and keep on asking, seek and keep on seeking, knock and keep on knocking. And so the next time you ASK, expect Jesus to RSVP.
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15: 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Now, when we're treated badly for our faith, the Lord wants us to handle it with patience and self-control, not with anger or revenge. You see, disdain means to be rejected or looked down upon, and we can expect it if we follow Christ. In fact, the more serious we are about our faith, the more pushback we might get. So today, Pastor Jack teaches that our natural reaction is to fight back when we're treated with disdain. But that really can lead to further trouble. Instead, we're to remain calm, think before we speak, and let God handle it. Now with his message called Discipline of Disdain, here's pastor and Bible teacher Jack Hibbs.
13: Father, we pray that you would give us ears to hear what the Spirit is saying to us, this church, and how we might live a life that is filled with disciplines, that we might be ordered, and that we might be equipped and well able to be servants of yours. There's no greater joy than to be used by you, Lord. And so, Lord, use us now in Jesus' name. And all God's people said, amen. Amen. Church, grab your Bibles tonight as we pick up in our series, The Disciplines of Life, and turn in your Bibles to Matthew chapter 28. As it is the theme of our series, Matthew chapter 28. And while you're turning there, you're going to want to stop off at Matthew 13. Matthew 28 and Matthew 13, the theme being found in Matthew chapter 28, verse 18. Jesus said, as he spoke to his disciples, all authority has been given to me in heaven and on earth. Go therefore and make disciples of all nations. Make followers of the Lord Jesus to every nation. Now listen to this. Baptizing them in the name of the Father and the Son and the Holy Spirit, teaching them to observe all things that I have commanded you. And behold, I am with you always, even unto the end of the world. A disciple is a disciplined believer in the Lord Jesus Christ. And tonight, we look at the discipline of disdain. You say, what is that word? Well, predominantly, it's an old English word that we need to be very familiar with, disdain. But as we get ready for it, the launch point for our study tonight is found in Matthew 13. Look at verse 53. Now it came to pass when Jesus had finished these parables that he departed from there, and when he had come to his own country, he taught them in their synagogue, so that they were astonished and said, where did this man get this wisdom and these mighty works, the miracles that Jesus did? Verse 55. Is this not the carpenter's son? Is not his mother called Mary, and his brothers James, Joseph, and Simon, and Judas, not the Judas who betrayed him, this is his brother, stepbrother Judas, and his sisters? Joseph and Mary clearly had at least two girls after the birth of Jesus. Are they not all with us? Where then did this man get all these things? So they were offended at him. And Jesus said to them, a prophet is not without honor except in his own country and in his own home. What an amazing statement. Verse 55 is the launch point for the discipline of disdain. What does it mean to experience disdain? Well, listen, the American Dictionary defines disdain as the looking upon or the treating of another with contempt. The word means disgust or to scorn someone. The word means to think of someone unworthy of notice or of your response or your consideration. The word also means a feeling of contempt for anything valued as worthless or unworthy. They looked, that is, those who were in Jesus's neighborhood, I'll put it that way, who, when they saw his ministry begin, they said, wait a minute, there's a contradiction here. He is able to say these tremendous things and do these mighty miracles, but here's the part they tripped over. And I wonder if you trip over this tonight. Is this not the carpenter's son? That is a statement of disdain. That's not a compliment. They are mocking Jesus. And you know that from his Christmas birth, the scandal that surrounded the fact that Mary was found to be pregnant with child, and his whole life was surrounded by gossip and innuendo and attack. And I love the fact that the Son of God came into the world in such humble settings and grew up under such a scrutiny of critique and criticism, which is awesome to me. He is the most cursed name on earth. Think about it, Jesus. He is the most despised name on earth. His name can generate wars. Jesus. And yet at the same time, it is the most worshiped name. He is the most attractive, and his name can spawn great peace in your life, and for that matter, salvation and eternal life. He is the dividing point for all of mankind. The Bible spoke about his coming and he came. And the Bible speaks about all of his ministry and he ministered. And what he ministered to us was his love, faithfulness, kindness, God's heart toward all of us. No matter who we might be or whatever kind of sins we've racked up in life, it is the Bible that says that God will forgive you if you come to him. It's amazing to me. It's awesome to me to think that somebody would look at Jesus with disdain and scorn. And yet people do that today. And honestly, I've got to tell you, I am increasingly amazed. This is the fun part about, I think, kind of getting older. You young people tonight, listen up. It seems to me that when I hit like 45, things begin to settle in. I accepted Jesus as my Lord and Savior on a way to a party when I was 19 years old. That was 1877. And as I was going down to the beach, I pulled into a church service. It happened to have been at Calvary Chapel Costa Mesa, and heard the gospel presented and changed my life that night forever. And from that moment, my walk with God began. And all along the way, I've got to tell you, all along the way, God has never forsaken me. He's never abandoned me. I have forsaken him. I've abandoned him. There's times when I wish I would have been more loyal to him and I wasn't. I wish there were times when I would have been more faithful to his command and I wasn't. But he's never abandoned me. And Jesus said, I'll never leave you or forsake you. And that is true. But I've got to tell you that as you grow older with Jesus, when I hit about 45 years of age, and I don't think it's the age that matters. I think it's the experience with Jesus that matters, that there becomes a settling in of what it means to be a Christian. And you can kind of enter into that rest that the book of Hebrews talks about, where people are fretting and worrying about things and you don't. You begin to realize that God's in control for reals. And you look at these things and there's a temptation to panic, but then Jesus said, as the last days approach, there's going to be great lawlessness and great violence in the earth. And we're seeing that everywhere. But I got to tell you, when you think about what's happening, there is a settling in of peace in the midst of the storm. And what brings me great comfort is to understand that even now today, that as a Christian, if you take a stand, listen up, everybody, if you take a stand for what the Bible says, you're going to be marked, labeled, and ridiculed and disdained by people. And I got to tell you something, in this culture, that should be a badge of honor to every one of us. We should get in line to get criticized by this cockeyed goofball culture of ours. We claim to know all the answers, but why are we having so little success? We claim to be so brilliant and enlightened, but we have more disruption and more disconnect than ever. What's going on? The truth of the matter is that when we reject God, when we disdain God, we suffer for that. The Bible says in Luke chapter 6, verse 26, "Woe to you when all men speak well of you." Listen to this. "For so did their fathers to the false prophets." Every one of us want people to speak well of us. Listen, let's be honest. I'll confess it for you. You want people to speak well of you. Here's the thing. For you to get people to speak well of you, that's impossible. Because listen, listen. You can please everybody in this room tonight. What is today? Wednesday night? Tonight's Wednesday night? Hey, my brain's on fast track, man. So you can have everybody speak well of you tonight, but listen, 24 hours from now, it can be a different story. If you go about in this world trying to please people, you will upset a lot of people. The truth is, if you go about life trying and willing to please the only one who matters, and in all honesty, I'm not saying this as a fudge factor, but if you live to please God, then you'll probably wind up knowingly or unknowingly blessing a lot of people throughout life as you seek to please God. The very thing that you want to accomplish in the eyes of people to a good degree, you can only do that through the Lord. But don't ever become someone who is bound by people's opinions, because all of our opinions change constantly. The Bible says in Proverbs 29:25, "The fear of man is a snare." Man, is that not true? Can I hear an amen to that? Amen. Oh, what's people going to think? You ever thought about what are people going to think? Oh, if I do this, what will they say? It's called peer pressure. And it's very destructive. Peer pressure. It's native to our hearts. But the more confident we become in God, the more liberated we be from the opinions of men. And so tonight, as we look at the discipline of disdain, we'll give you five things to consider. Number one, jot it down, and that is identifying disdain. To identify rejection, scorn, and mockery. The Bible says, Jesus said it in John 15:18. Now listen to this. Some of us really need to hear this. He says, "If the world hates you, you know that it hated me before it hated you. If you were of the world," that is of its fiber. The word means if you were woven into it, if you had your tentacles or your claws, in our case, our feet sunk into the earth, he says the world would love its own. The world would love you. Because you know what? You're not causing any ripples. You're just a little lemming like everybody else. And you say yes when you're supposed to say yes, and you say no when you're supposed to say no, and you don't ask any questions. Oh, students, I know we have students in here. You want to, listen, off the record. You want to drive your professors nuts. You're supposed to say yes. Ask questions a lot in class. Remember when you're a little kid growing up, you drove your mom nuts when you'd say, "How come? Well, why? How come?" When, you know, mom would say, "Because," like that's an answer. "Because, why are you doing this?" "Because, listen, out there in the world, shake it up, man. When somebody says something in class, ask them, can you explain what you mean by that? Oh man, you'll stump them. It may be above their pay grade, but ask it anyway. Ask it."
14: 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And now, let's get back to today's message. 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
13: So Jesus said in John 15:19, "If you are of the world would love its own. Yet because you are not of the world, but I chose you out of the world, therefore the world hates you. Remember the word that I said to you, a servant is not greater than his master. If they persecuted me," Jesus said, "they will also persecute you." Disdain. Listen, Christian, being disdained by this world is native to Christianity. It's normal. It's normal Christianity. when the world says, hey, what are you doing wearing a cross around your neck? You can't do that on the job. And what's that? You want a Bible? Keep it off your desk. We've all heard that stuff. You can't do this, you can't do that. We've all gone through that. The world will disdain or reject or refuse us. Why? Because Jesus is being refused. Jesus is being rejected. And it's absolute enigma to me, because why would someone refuse Jesus? Honestly, let's be honest about this. Why would someone today, I don't care if you're an atheist, why would somebody today say, I can't handle Jesus, I can't mention his name, you can't have his nativity up, or you can't have his cross on the mountain, and you can't have a Bible, and why? What's the problem? Here's what I love to ask. What has Jesus ever done to you? Because, listen, people have always upset people. It's very normal for somebody to come back and say, I'm not going to be a Christian because I had a pastor who upset me. Well, get in line. We've all had that happen. Well, I can't be a Christian because my dad was a Christian and he beat my wife. Or beat my mom. Beat my mom. Hey, him beating your mom has nothing to do with Christianity. He was just shooting his mouth off and living godlessly. Doesn't mean he was a Christian. Remember that. Just because somebody says they're a Christian doesn't make them a Christian. What's that old saying? It was really cute 50 years ago, but going to Winchell's Donuts. Remember Winchell's? Okay, scratch that. Going to Krispy Kreme doesn't make you a donut. And that is an absolute truth. Listen, you can say you're a Christian. It doesn't make you a Christian. Are you following Jesus? That's what makes you a Christian. Big difference. But this was Jesus' experience, to be disdained. And he's telling us tonight, you can identify disdain. It's going to come to you. If you're going to live godly for the Lord, you will be attacked, is what the Bible teaches us. In 1 Corinthians 4:11. The Bible says, to the present hour, says Paul the Apostle, we both hunger and thirst. This is the Apostle Paul. Think of that for a moment. The Apostle Paul. To the present hour, we hunger and thirst, and we are poorly clothed and beaten and homeless, and we labor, working with our own hands, being reviled, we bless, being persecuted, we endure, being defamed, we entreat. And we have been made as the filth of the world, the offscouring of all things until now. This is the Apostle Paul. His face and his name adorns churches around the world. And he's saying, yeah, sign up for the ministry. Be a Christian. You'll be rejected, homeless, beat up. And next, sign up. Wow. But disdain is a badge of honor for the believer. And to identify it is to know this, that it will come from the world who does not know God. It will come from the world that doesn't know God. And here's the truth. Don't raise your hand right now, but how many of you are Christians who live with or married to someone who's not a Christian? And you go home and you are mocked, you're ridiculed, you're attacked, you're tested. I want to encourage some of you tonight, because I know that there are, especially women, wives in this church, there are many wives who go home to unbelieving husbands, and they make fun of them, and they mock them, and that's a tremendous thing to go home to. In fact, you come to church for a lot of reasons, but one of them is just to get relief. And that's a tragic thing. But listen, the Bible says that by your godly actions, you may just win your spouse to the Lord. And the constant probing, you know, old J. Vernon McGee? Well, he's not old anymore. He's dead and he went to heaven. So he's very young and doing fine. He said, if you take a rock and you throw it into a pack of dogs, the dog that yelps the loudest is the dog that got hit. And when you go home, or when you go to class, or when you go to work, and the co-workers or the family say, oh, went to church Sunday, huh, did you? Woo-woo. Hey, did you worship little Jesus? They will mock and ridicule and make fun of you. Understand this. The person that's usually spouting off the loudest is the person who's actually really thinking that what you believe in may actually be worthy of their faith, but they're testing to see if it's worthy of their affection and worthy of their attention. And so you will become the brunt of their criticism and their attack to see if it takes the shot. This is a good thing. It doesn't feel like a good thing. I know it doesn't feel like a good thing. I'm sure when Jesus was attacked and spit on, mocked and ridiculed, that it didn't feel good. Jesus Christ, though God in human skin, he had our feelings. We forget about that. We think that he snapped his finger and he didn't feel the ridicule, mockery, or the disdain. No, quite the opposite. He felt everything that you and I feel, hyper so, tremendous. When he was rejected, it hurt him the most. Why? Imagine. Look, if a stranger rejects you, what do you care? If a friend rejects you, it hurts. If a family member rejects you, it hurts all the more. If a husband or a wife rejects you, it hurts tremendously. Can you imagine if your own creation that you understand and love and concluded that it was worth you leaving heaven and coming to earth to die for them, turns and spits in your face, literally, and mocks you with ultimate disdain? You want to talk about pain and suffering? You and I don't even know what that's like. Is he not love? And love rejected of that magnitude? I can't even fathom that. It's beyond my world. Identifying disdain. Yes, it comes from the world. It will be absolutely painful. But God uses this. It's not unusual for the believer. In Psalm 2, listen to this. In Psalm 2, verses 1 to 3, it says, "Why do the nations rage and the people plot a vain thing?" What's a vain thing that the people plot? "The kings of the earth set themselves and the rulers take counsel together." What are they doing? "Against the Lord and against his anointed," that's Messiah, "saying, let us break their bonds in pieces and cast away their cords from us." That is amazing to think that they would reject. The world rejects God tonight and Jesus, the one who loves them. How could Jesus suffer under disdain? And the answer is he considered the source of the attack, that it was coming from the spirit of the world. Identifying disdain is something that you and I need to do. Matthew 27, listen to this. You can just listen as I read this to you. Matthew 27, verse 39 says, "And those who passed by Jesus blasphemed him, wagging their heads." That is a very naughty thing to do in the Middle East, in Israel. It's a physical gesture. "And saying, you who destroy the temple and build it in 3 days, save yourself. If you are the Son of God, come down from the cross." Listen. "Likewise, the chief priest also, mocking with the scribes and elders, says, he saved others, himself he cannot save." They're trying to provoke Jesus to do some miracle to get off the cross. And I'm wondering if just for a moment, Satan wasn't catching on that the Son of God was dying on the cross for the sins of the world. "Come down from there and then we'll believe. He saved others, himself he cannot save." You know what the truth is? He saved others, himself he would not save. That's the truth. Mocking. Imagine hanging there, mocking. Your creation is mocking you, slapping you in the face, spitting on you, and trying to provoke you. And Jesus took the disdain. Number two, we want to learn about the discipline of disdain and that, how do we handle disdain? How do we deal with it? Remember, disdain is that rejection, mockery. And it most often, listen, Christian, I want to encourage you, it most often happens to you and I when we are growing the most in our relationship with Jesus.
15: 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Thanks for joining us today. You know, this message is part of Pastor Jack's series called The Disciplines of Life. 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And we'll continue on the next edition of Real Life Radio. This Independence Day, don't just celebrate America's 250th birthday. Stand for what it was built on. Faith, freedom, truth. These are the values that shaped this nation from its very first days, and our Faith and Freedom collection was designed to help you carry them boldly wherever you go. This collection is more than patriotic apparel. It's a reminder of the convictions worth passing on. In a culture that is working overtime to silence those convictions, a simple shirt can start a powerful conversation. And right now,

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25: With SRN News, I'm Ron Taylor. Israel and the Iran-backed Hezbollah militant group agreed to halt the heavy fighting in southern Lebanon that had threatened to unravel an interim peace agreement between the U.S. and Iran. Stefan Jufa, who lives in northern Israel near the border, says people there do not support a military withdrawal from southern Lebanon without the dismantling of Hezbollah first.
26: We cannot just stop and pull out because here where we are, we need to be protected against the Hezbollah. The war started with Lebanon because Hezbollah was firing at us. This is not an Israeli initiative. So we had to find some safe room in order to defend our villages.
25: President Trump is showcasing the new Air Force One at Joint Base Andrews near Washington.
27: The former Qatari-owned jumbo jet has the robin's egg blue exterior of the old plane with the underbelly painted navy blue with a red stripe above it. The tail has a massive American flag on it.
28: This plane was transformed into a flying White House at a level of luxury that nobody's ever seen before.
27: President Trump spoke after stepping off the new plane at Andrews Air Force Base. He confirmed he would be taking the new jet to the NATO summit in Turkey next month. This is a so-called bridge jet until a new Air Force One arrives from Boeing in about 2 years. Ed Donahue, Washington.
25: British Prime Minister Keir Starmer says he will fight attempts by rival Andy Burnham to oust him from office. Starmer said Friday that he was elected on a mandate for change and will not walk away. He will run a leadership contest if one is triggered. Burnham is looking to replace Starmer as head of the Labour Party. Gas prices have fallen to just below $4 a gallon on average, bringing some relief to drivers, but filling up is a bit more expensive than it was before the conflict began. This is SRN News.
29: Acronyms appear every day in our conversations. For example, when texting, LOL means laugh out loud, and BFF means best friends forever. Here's an acronym that might help you when praying. ASK. A stands for asking. Jesus said, ask and it will be given to you. S stands for seeking. Jesus said, seek and you will find. K stands for knocking. Jesus said, knock and it will be opened to you. Is prayer really as easy as Jesus makes it sound? It is if you ask and keep on asking, seek and keep on seeking, knock and keep on knocking. And so the next time you ask, expect Jesus to RSVP.
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0: in honor of Father's Day this weekend, Pastor Greg Laurie has good advice for dads.
1: Fathers, let your children get up in the morning and see you starting the day off with Scripture. 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Model it for them. 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

0: short prayer, but an important prayer from Pastor Greg Laurie today here on A New Beginning. 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Well, Pastor Greg, your book, Jesus Revolution, and the movie of the same name have touched a lot of lives. In fact, let me read you a comment from a listener on this subject.
1: Okay.
0: She starts by saying, "My story is nothing extraordinary or exciting." Now, remember, she said that. "I'm just a woman who became a widow in 2019, and my life has felt empty ever since. I had absolutely no knowledge of the Bible or Jesus other than he was born, died on the cross, was buried, and rose on the third day." That's a pretty good start.
2: Yeah.
0: "Then I heard about the Jesus Revolution movie, and it sounded interesting because I remember that time, and I know people who were saved at that time. I saw a video of Pastor Laurie talking about the movie, and to be honest, I found myself wanting to hear more from him. I liked him instantly. Well, I thought to myself, you've got that Bible, read it. So I started reading the Gospels, and I nearly fell out of my chair. I always thought the Gospels were the small paragraphs that were read in church every week. I had no idea how long they were or what they said. All I know is when I started reading them, it was the strangest thing. I could feel love coming at me from the pages. I could picture Jesus being there and doing all those wonderful things, and I was dumbfounded. It only took 66 years to find this out. Now I read my Bible every single day without fail. I can't get enough of it. It brought Jesus to life for me. I started attending a Bible-based church and doing Bible study, and now my life is completely different, no longer empty." Remember, she said, "My story is nothing extraordinary or exciting." I think I would disagree with that. Wouldn't you?
2: Hey, I would. It's so amazing to hear what we call the testimony. The testimony is when we tell our story of how we came to Christ. And, you know, there's a certain similarity in all of our testimonies. We become aware of our need for God. We somehow hear the gospel through a person, through reading the Bible, as in her case, or some other way, and then we realize we need to make that commitment to Christ ourselves, and we do so, and conversion takes place. But I'm amazed at the different ways the Lord reaches different people, and I'm so thankful that the Jesus Revolution film was an impetus to get your attention. That's really why it was made. You know, we told a story to inspire people. It's a story of how I came to faith, how my wife came to faith, how others came to faith as well. And it can be your story. And so we're thankful that God has used this movie and this story to touch people around the world. And by the way, did you know that movie is based on a book? The book is simply titled Jesus Revolution. Ellen Vaughn is the author. She's a prolific, outstanding writer. And I wrote it with her, telling her all the stories firsthand, and she tells all about those stories that God did in that last great spiritual awakening known as the Jesus Movement or The Jesus Revolution. The film is based on this book, and you can have your own copy of The Jesus Revolution book for your gift of any size. 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And for folks that are extra generous, we're not only going to send you The Jesus Revolution book, we're going to send you a DVD copy of The Jesus Revolution film, also a digital download copy that you can take the film and put it on your phone or your tablet or your computer and enjoy it for years to come. 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So get your copy of the Jesus Revolution book. 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
4: Acronyms appear every day in our conversations. 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Here's an acronym that might help you when praying. ASK. A stands for asking. Jesus said, ask and it will be given to you. S stands for seeking. Jesus said, seek and you will find. K stands for knocking. Jesus said, knock and it will be opened to you. Is prayer really as easy as Jesus makes it sound? It is if you ask and keep on asking, seek and keep on seeking, knock and keep on knocking. And so the next time you ASK, expect Jesus to RSVP.
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4: Acronyms appear every day in our conversations. 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Here's an acronym that might help you when praying. ASK. A stands for asking. Jesus said, ask and it will be given to you. S stands for seeking. Jesus said, seek and you will find. K stands for knocking. Jesus said, knock and it will be opened to you. Is prayer really as easy as Jesus makes it sound? It is if you ask and keep on asking, seek and keep on seeking, knock and keep on knocking. And so the next time you ASK, expect Jesus to RSVP.
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6: With SRN News, I'm Ron Taylor. Israel and the Iran-backed Hezbollah terrorist group agreed to halt the heavy fighting in southern Lebanon that had threatened to unravel an interim peace agreement between the U.S. and Iran. Neither Israel or Hezbollah immediately confirming the truce. It came after a heavy exchange of fire, killing 47 people in Lebanon and four Israeli soldiers. Emergency service rushing to the scene of a collision between two trains north of London Friday afternoon that killed one person. Both trains were traveling south to London's St. Pancras station, where they collided outside the town of Bedford. The remnants of Tropical Storm Arthur battering parts of the southeastern United States with heavy rain, sparking flash flooding and tornado warnings along the Gulf Coast. Gas prices falling just below $4 a gallon on average, bringing some relief to drivers who've seen soaring costs lately, but filling up is still a bit more expensive than it was before the conflict began. According to AAA, a price for regular gas now $3.99 per gallon.
4: Acronyms appear every day in our conversations. For example, when texting, LOL means laugh out loud, and BFF means best friends forever. Here's an acronym that might help you when praying. ASK. A stands for asking. Jesus said, ask and it will be given to you. S stands for seeking. Jesus said, seek and you will find. K stands for knocking. Jesus said, knock and it will be opened to you. Is prayer really as easy as Jesus makes it sound? It is if you ask and keep on asking, seek and keep on seeking, knock and keep on knocking. And so the next time you ASK, expect Jesus to RSVP.
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4: Acronyms appear every day in our conversations. For example, when texting, LOL means laugh out loud, and BFF means best friends forever. Here's an acronym that might help you when praying. ASK. A stands for asking. Jesus said, ask and it will be given to you. S stands for seeking. Jesus said, seek and you will find. K stands for knocking. Jesus said, knock and it will be opened to you. Is prayer really as easy as Jesus makes it sound? It is if you ask and keep on asking, seek and keep on seeking, knock and keep on knocking. And so the next time you ASK, expect Jesus to RSVP.
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7: So if the origin of all the blessing stems from the Father, why do so many Christians never talk about the Father? They only talk about Jesus. But it's because of the Father's love that Jesus came.

0: Hello and welcome to Discovering the Jewish Jesus with Rabbi Schneider. I'm your host, Dustin Roberts. And well, depending on how you were raised, the word father, it could stir up some different emotions. Perhaps your concept of fatherhood is tied to a harsh or maybe absent parent. Whatever your situation is, join us today for a healing journey as Rabbi Schneider unpacks the dynamic relationship between God the Father, Jesus, and us. We're going beyond only knowing Jesus to knowing the one who sent his son. Now let's get started.
1: God bless you and shalom, beloved ones. I'm just going to ask the Father's blessing right now. Father God, Daddy Father, I ask that you would communicate to your children through this broadcast how deeply you love them and that we would come to know you and discover you as our Father in a brand new way. In Jesus' name, I pray for your glory, Abba. Amen and amen. You know, the Bible tells us in the book of Romans that when we received Jesus, that we received, get it now, the spirit of sonship, the spirit of adoption, by which we cry out, Abba, Father, Daddy, Father. The Hebrew word Abba is a very affectionate, intimate term that speaks of having a relationship with our Father in such a way that we actually know Him as Daddy. Not just a sharp disciplinarian, which is actually one of the main functions of a father, but beyond that, we know him intimately in the sense that we know how much we love him and that we're safe in his love. I want you to know today, Father God wants you and I to know him as Daddy. He wants us to feel safe and secure in his love. He wants you and I to understand that we're the children, that we're the sons and daughters of his own loin. Hear me when I say to you, the most central relationship in all spheres of reality is the relationship between the Father and the Son. The Bible tells us in John chapter 1, in the beginning was the Word, and the Word was with God, and the Word, get it now, was God. And who is the Word? The Word is Jesus. John 1:14, the Word became flesh. We call them Jesus, Yeshua. And so in the very beginning was the Father and the Son, eternally together, the Father, the Son, and the Spirit. The Son will never stop needing a Father, and the Father will always have a Son, and all other relationships stem from the relationship between the Father and the Son and the Son and his Father. The most central relationship in all of reality is the relationship between the Father and the Son and the Son and his Father. The Father will always have a Son. God will always have his Son. And the Son, Jesus, will always have need of a Father. He'll always have need of Daddy. When we look at Jesus' life in the Gospel of John, we see that Jesus' entire life was focused on his relationship with his Father. Jesus said, the Father is looking for those that will worship him in spirit and in truth. We'll always get it now, church. We'll always need a father. We'll always need a daddy. Here's the problem. The problem is, as we age in life, we start to put up these independent walls around us to protect us from being hurt. We begin to think that we need to make it on the world alone, and we develop a spirit of independence. And unfortunately, what happens in this process is we lose our connection to our Father. We lose a connection from understanding that we still need a Father. Beyond that, that God Himself wants to be a Father to us. We lose the heart of a child. But Jesus said, unless we become as children again, we cannot see the kingdom of God. The Father wants to bring to you and I today the revelation that He is our Father, and this is what Jesus came to bring us. He came to die for our sins and to bring us into a relationship with Father God that we can know Father's love and know Him as Daddy. So I'm going to continue now. We're going to the book of Ephesians, chapter number 1, beginning in verse number 3. Again, continuing on from where I left off, hear the Word of God. Ephesians 1, 3 through 7. Blessed be the God and Father. I said on last broadcast, every one of Paul's letters begins the same way. Blessed be the God and Father of the Lord Jesus Christ. He begins by saying, grace and peace to you, Paul says, from God the Father and from the Lord Jesus Christ. Notice Paul is so focused on the Father. Is Jesus his Savior? Yes. Is Jesus Lord? Yes. Does he owe his life to Jesus? Yes. But Paul sees beyond Jesus, he sees to the Father who originated it all. So in all of Paul's letters, he always begins by praising the Father. Blessed be the God and Father, our Lord Jesus Christ. Grace and peace to you, Paul says over and over again in his epistles. Grace and peace to you from God the Father and the Lord Jesus Christ. So let's continue on. I'm just making the point, stressing how centrally the Father was in Paul's heart. Blessed be the God and Father of our Lord Jesus Christ, who has blessed us with every spiritual blessing in the heavenly places. So if the origin of all the blessing stems from the Father, why do so many Christians never talk about the Father? They only talk about Jesus. But it's because of the Father's love that Jesus came. So this revelation, beloved, is meant to give us a spiritual tune-up to get our identities back and to enter into a relationship with the Godhead in the way that we're called to. Let's continue on. Verse 4. Just as he chose us in him. Who chose us? Who's the he there? Once again, blessed be the God and Father of our Lord Jesus Christ, who has blessed us with every spiritual blessing, Paul said, in the heavenly places. Get it now. Just as he chose us in him. Who's the he and who's the him? The he is the Father. The Father chose us in him. Who's the him? He chose us in Jesus. Jesus is the him. So the Father is he and Jesus is the him. Just as he chose us in him, before the foundation of the world, that we should be holy and blameless before him. Who's the him here? The him here, beloved one, get it now, is the Father. The Father chose us in Jesus that we could stand holy and blameless before him. In other words, the Father sent Jesus to die on the cross for you and I, taking our sin into his own body, thereby removing our sin, because Jesus took our sin into himself and then died in our place. In other words, the death that we should have had to die, Jesus died because he took our sin into himself, and the wages of sin is death. So then Jesus died because our sin was in him. He died for you and I. And now that Jesus took our sin in his own body and died in our behalf, you and I now are without sin. And Paul continues here, and we stand before the Father as a result of what Jesus did for us, as a result of him dying for us. Now we stand before the Father, get it now, holy and blameless in love. So the Father loves you, and because he loves you, he sent Jesus to die in your place, thereby removing your sin so that sin would not be a barrier, because sin separates us from the Father. So the Father, because he loves you, sent his Son to take your sin in himself, then die the death that you should have had to die, so that you now can stand before the Father, get it now, sinless, holy, and blameless before him in love. Now hear me when I say this. When Jesus died in your place for the Father, because the Father wanted to bring you to himself, the Father wanted to remove the sin factor so the Father could lavish his love on you, so he sent Jesus to remove your sin. When Jesus died on the cross 2,000 years ago for you, he removed your sin. Get it now. He removed sin. His death was the penalty for sin. Past, present, and future. In other words, a lot of times people come to Jesus and they think that Jesus forgives them for all the sin that they committed before they came to Jesus. But I want you to know, when Jesus died on the cross for you, all your sins were future sins because you had not yet even been born yet. You see, Jesus died for the sins of the elect, past, present, and future. You now and forever stand before the Father, get it now, holy and blameless in love because Jesus has taken your sin away.
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0: 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Rabbi?
1: I want to go back to the book of Ephesians chapter 1 and pick up. I'm going to start from the beginning, verse 3, just to put it all in context. Hear the word of God. Blessed be the God and Father of our Lord Jesus Christ, who has blessed us with every spiritual blessing in the heavenly places in Christ. Just as He, the Father, chose us in Him before the foundation of the world. Get it now. Why did He choose us? For what purpose did the Father choose us? That we should be holy and blameless before Him in love. Jesus took away our sin so we could stand before the Father who sent Jesus for us, holy and blameless in love. Now notice the next verse, verse 5. He, who's He here? It's the Father. He predestined us to adoption as sons through Jesus Christ to Himself. Who's the Himself? The Father, according to the kind intention of His will. So the Father predestined His elect. Remember, Jesus said in John 10, He said to those that were not believing, He said, you believe not because you're not My sheep. Jesus said, I know My sheep. My Father has given them to Me. They hear My voice, and none of them shall ever perish, for no one can pluck them, Jesus said, out of the Father's hand. This is the same thing I was sharing, beloved church, when I was sharing from John chapter 6, when Jesus was speaking to those that didn't believe, and He said, don't grumble among yourself. No one comes to Me unless the Father draws him. Jesus said, all the Father gives Me will come to Me. So the Father sent Jesus to die for His own. And in dying for you that belong to Him, Jesus has taken away your sin, past, present, and future, so that you now, beloved child of God, forever stand before the Father, holy and blameless in love. Now, does this mean that experientially there are not sin issues that we're still working out? No, there are still things that we're overcoming. And the Father will still discipline us. Daddy will still discipline His children and correct His children, but not because He's mad at them and not because it's wrath, but because He loves them, and every father disciplines his child. The sin, though, the barrier that separates man from God, has been removed by Daddy through Jesus for the sake of Daddy's elect. So once again, He predestined us. Now I know some that are listening may not like this word predestined. So if you don't like the word predestined, what you need to do, just go to Ephesians chapter 1, verse 5, and you can just take a pen and you can cross the word predestined out of your Bible. Okay? So it's not a question of whether you like the word or not. It's in the scripture. So if we're going to receive the word of God, we need to receive what God tells us here, what Father tells us, that He predestined us to Himself to be His children through Jesus Christ. Now, I want you to notice also in verse number 5, He predestined us to adoption, it says, get it now, as sons. Now, I want to just speak to this word son, because when we think of a son, we think of a male. We think of the male gender. But when the scripture uses the word son here, it's not speaking of sonship in terms of gender. Sons refer to daughters too. We find in the book of 1 Corinthians that the Lord has called us to Himself to be, listen now, His sons and daughters. And so you that are female today, I want you to know this applies to you. You may think of yourself as a daughter rather than a son. But when the scripture says that we've been predestined to the Father as sons, He's speaking to you, daughter. He's speaking to you, beautiful daughter. You're in the Son as a daughter. So again, son is a general word, and it includes both His daughters and His sons. We've been predestined as sons in verse number 5 through Jesus Christ to Himself, according to the kind intention of His will, to the praise of the glory of His grace, which He freely bestowed on us, get it now, in the Beloved. Who's the Beloved? The Beloved is the Son. The Beloved is Jesus. And it says, in Him, who's the Him in verse 7? In Him is Jesus. In Him, we have redemption through His blood, the forgiveness of our trespasses according to the riches of His grace. And so from the very beginning, the whole plan of God was to adopt you and I to himself through Jesus, that he would become our Father, that Father God would become our Father. He adopted us in his only begotten Son, in Jesus, so that we're now in Jesus. And even as Jesus knows God as Father, now that you and I are adopted to the Father in Jesus, the call of God on our life is that you and I would know him as Father. This is the aim, beloved church, of the gospel. The final call of the gospel is that you and I would come to know God as our daddy and as our Father. And knowing this, beloved, our hearts should melt and be humbled, become childlike again, that we would begin to cry out, as the book of Romans tells us, Abba, Daddy. We begin to call out to God as our Father. I want to encourage you to humble your heart, to begin to call out to God like a child would. God, thank you for being my daddy. Thank you, God, for being my Father. Thank you for being my daddy. Help me to soften my heart, Abba. Help me to begin to relate to you like a child again. Help me know you as daddy. Help me to know you as Abba, God. This, beloved one, is the goal of Father for your life. And if you and I can move out of self-dependence and out of pride into this posture of being a child, so that we can begin to know God as Daddy, trust in his love, see God for who he is the glorious Alpha and Omega, the beginning and the end. If we can see God in his glory and understand that we're the children of his own loins, that we would know that his DNA is in us, I'm telling you, that will solve every identity issue that you have. I'm going to pick up on this further, but let me say this to you. When you look in the scriptures and you see how people are identified, you look, for example, at the genealogies throughout the Word of God, everybody is known by their father. In other words, even in the Gospel of Matthew, the Gospel of Luke, when we see the genealogies, what we read is so-and-so, get it now, is the son of so-and-so. But the question is, why is a person not just referred to as, you know, who they are? In other words, if your name is Jill or if your name is Ken and your last name is Wallace, why does the scripture not just refer to you as Jill Wallace or Ken Wallace instead of saying Jill, the daughter of so-and-so, or Ken, the son of so-and-so? In the scripture, people are always identified by who their father is. Why? Because we can only find our identity, beloved one, when we know who our Father is. And when you and I come to know God as our Father, we're going to, beloved one, discover who we are. So with this being said, understanding how imperative and how we need to begin to focus on this, how we need to shift our prayer language, how we need to make this an intense focus of our prayer life and our walk with God, that we begin to call out to God, God, reveal yourself to me as Abba, Father, let me know your love. This can only come, by the way, through revelation. I can't reveal God to you as Father. God can use me, but only the Holy Spirit, only Jesus can reveal God to you as Father. In fact, Jesus said this. He said, no one knows the Son except the Father. And then Jesus said, get it now. Jesus said, and no one knows the Father except the Son, and whomever the Son chooses to reveal him to. And so Jesus is the way. We should be saying, Father, reveal yourself to me through Jesus. Jesus, reveal Father to me. And if you'll make this a focus in your life that you'll work at, in other words, you need to work at this. Sometimes this revelation will come in an instant. I know that even as I'm preaching through the course of this series, knowing Father is God, knowing who Father is, I know that many of you are going to be encountered by Father, by Jesus, through the Holy Spirit, and the Father is going to reveal his love to you. You're going to know God as Father. It's going to happen just like that. But for others of you, what's going to happen, beloved one, is that it's going to happen little by little. Either way, it's the same. What makes the difference is that you get the revelation. So I want to encourage you. Don't just let this be a series of sermons to you. I want you to focus on this. I want you to pray about this. I want you to begin to call out to God as your daddy. I want you to begin to cry out to him from the depths of your heart, saying, Father God, Please reveal your love to me. Father, let me know you as my daddy. Jesus, reveal the love of Father to me. Church, when we get this, beloved child of God, when you get this, I'm telling you, it will change everything for you. All your relationships will change.
3: I want you to know, beloved, we have a special charge from the Lord in Romans 11:11. This is what the Bible says, that Gentile believers have the charge of provoking Jewish people to jealousy, that Jewish people might receive the Lord Jesus into their lives. Through discovering the Jewish Jesus, we are provoking Jewish people to jealousy. In supporting me and this ministry, you're not only provoking Jews to jealousy, as is the Lord's command to you in Israel, but you're provoking Jews in America, beloved, and all over the earth that are being challenged with the gospel of the kingdom through the broadcast of discovering the Jewish Jesus. You are fulfilling the Lord's command to provoke Jews to jealousy by financially supporting this ministry. The Lord has raised me up for such an hour as this, but without you, I can't fulfill my charge. You see, you and I are partnering together to fulfill the command of the kingdom to spread the gospel around the globe. I want to thank you for partnering with me, for trusting in this ministry. And if you feel the Lord touching you right now to support me in this ministry, just be obedient. I know God will bless you for your obedience.
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4: 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And in the book of Numbers chapter 6, we find the ironic blessing that God commanded Moses' brother Aaron, the high priest, to speak over the children of Israel. There's power in blessing, beloved ones. So take part in receiving Father's blessing upon your life today.

0: Lord bless you and keep you. 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
11: With SRN News, I'm Ron Taylor. There are hopes for a new truce between Israel and Hezbollah.
12: Israel and the Hezbollah militant group agreed on Friday to renew their ceasefire after fighting postponed Iran-US talks in Switzerland. Word of the ceasefire coming from two regional officials and a US official. The truce was mediated by Qatar, the US and Iran, the regional officials say. Both Israel and Hezbollah have not immediately commented. Talks between the US and Iran have been called off after intense fighting between Israel and Hezbollah in southern Lebanon, raising questions about an initial agreement to end the war in Iran. I'm Charles de Ledesma.
11: Israeli Prime Minister Benjamin Netanyahu's office did not immediately comment. UK police continue to investigate a deadly train crash.
13: The incident occurred on lines connecting St. Pancras Station to central England and Scotland. Photos on social media show victims with head bandages and two damaged trains still on the tracks. Bedfordshire Fire and Rescue crews arrived at the scene after the incident was reported. The Times of London reports that Bedford Hospital staff have been alerted to possibly expect up to 50 victims. I'm Haya Pinjwani.
11: Gas prices have fallen to just below $4 a gallon on average, bringing some relief to drivers who've seen soaring costs lately. But filling up is still more expensive than it was before the conflict began in Iran. According to AAA, a gallon of regular gasoline now averaging at $3.99. It's the first time since March that prices have been that low. A new AP-NORC poll finds that President Trump's approval on Iran remained low at 34%, even as a deal to reopen the Strait of Hormuz and restart negotiations have materialized. The survey was conducted June 11th through 17th, just after the president called off threats to escalate the war with Iran. This is SRN News.
14: Acronyms appear every day in our conversations. For example, when texting, LOL means laugh out loud, and BFF means best friends forever. Here's an acronym that might help you when praying. ASK. A stands for asking. Jesus said, ask and it will be given to you. S stands for seeking. Jesus said, seek and you will find. K stands for knocking. Jesus said, knock and it will be opened to you. Is prayer really as easy as Jesus makes it sound? It is if you ask and keep on asking, seek and keep on seeking, knock and keep on knocking. And so the next time you ASK, expect Jesus to RSVP.
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18: For some people, life is a misery. They don't understand their purpose or the meaning of life. For others, life is a mystery. But for the one who has adopted the legacy of faith for his own, her own, life is a majesty.
17: On today's PowerPoint, Dr. Graham brings a message about the legacy that lives long after we're gone. Now, here's Dr. Graham with his message, The Legacy That Lives.
18: God of creation, God of great glory, has revealed himself in his grace and by the power of his love made it possible for each one of us to know him and to experience his love in our lives. Created us that we might experience

0: God of glory and the God of wonders. And of all the planets in the universe that he has created, he stepped on foot into this earth and he became a man and dwelt among us. Today, what I want to do in the message is to give you somewhat of an overview of the living legacy that we share in Christ. In the 50th chapter in the book of Genesis, and beginning at verse 20, we read the concluding verses of this majestic book. Joseph stands before his brothers and delivers a message of God's providence in his life. And then closing remarks, an epitaph, really, of the living legacy of this man and in every man, of every man and woman of faith. Verse 20. But as for you, you meant it evil against me, but God meant it for good, in order to bring it about as it is this day, to save many people alive. Now, therefore, do not be afraid. I will provide for you and your little ones. And he comforted them and spoke kindly to them. So Joseph dwelt in Egypt, and he and his father's household, and Joseph lived 110 years. And Joseph saw Ephraim's children to the third generation, and the children of Machir, the son of Manasseh, were also brought up on Joseph's knees. Then in verse 24, and Joseph said to his brethren, I am dying, but God will surely visit you and bring you out of this land to the land of which he swore to Abraham, to Isaac, and to Jacob. And then Joseph took an oath from the children of Israel, saying, God will surely visit you, and you shall carry up my bones from here. And so Joseph died, being 110 years old, and they embalmed him, and he was put in a coffin in Egypt. Very interesting conclusion to the book of Genesis. This great book, which begins with the glory of creation and a garden in Eden, closes with a grave in Egypt. The story of Genesis is the story of God's love and grace, how everything began, and ultimately how everything is going to end. For all things are from him and for him and unto him. Genesis is foundational to our faith. The core and essential truths of the Christian faith are found here in the book of Genesis. Not only would the Bible be incomplete without the book of Genesis, but the Bible would be incomprehensible without the book of Genesis. We would have never known why we needed a Savior, how the predicament of man is the problem of sin in humanity and the death that results, that evil does exist in this world. But Joseph made the wonderful affirmation that every child of God could make. And that is, what was meant to be evil against us, God means for good. And that he turns every tragedy into a triumph in Jesus Christ. And the hope of the world, the hope that is given to us in God's word, is the very hope that we find at the beginning of the book. You can divide the book of Genesis into three sections. The first section, chapters 1 and 2, you just simply might head as creation. Chapters 3 through 11, you might head those chapters as disintegration. For in chapters 3 through 11, we found the disintegration of the human race when man sinned and ultimately his mind was on evil only continually, only on evil continually. And the devolution of mankind is a result of the disobedience of the human heart. And then the third section you might describe as restoration, and that would be chapter 12 all the way to the end of the book of chapter 50. It is the story of God's redemption, of God's restoration through his people. You might divide the book into two sections, the creation of the human race and the covenant with the Hebrew race. This is the book of Genesis. Chapter 1 and verse 1 simply, sublimely says, in the beginning, God created the heavens and the earth. That is creation. All life, everything seen and unseen, is a result of the creation of God Almighty. Not by chance or circumstance. Life is not an accident of nature or an aberration of history, but rather the creation of God. And we don't have to wonder as to the origin or the destiny of the human race, because it is not a matter of speculation, it is a matter of revelation. In the beginning, God created the heavens and the earth. You might say, when you settle that issue, in the beginning, God created the heavens and the earth, then every other issue of faith is ultimately settled. This is foundational. And when you believe that God is the author and the finisher of faith, when you believe that He is the Alpha and Omega, the one who has no beginning and has no end, who has created all things, then the truth of His Word comes alive and lives in your heart. More and more, we are discovering as we are studying the universe and the creation that God has given us, that the Bible is indeed true. Oh, I know there are some scientists and others who suggest that man is just a mistake, or man is a chance or circumstance, an aberration of nature. But more and more in the scientific community, as well as in the world community, are discovering that indeed God created the heavens and the earth. For example, Dr. Michael Denton, who is the senior research fellow of human molecular genetics at the University of Otago in New Zealand, writes, "All the evidence available in the biological sciences supports the core proposition that the cosmos is a specially designed whole with life and mankind as its fundamental goal and purpose, a whole in which all facets of reality have their meaning and explanation in this central fact." This scientist, and I don't know if he's a believer in Christ or not, but this scientist is saying that this universe is created with meaning and purpose. And the purpose is that this universe, this earth, would be formed with meaning and purpose, and that meaning and purpose is for mankind. That it was created to be inhabited just as God has said. For so many, life is a mystery. Philosophers have scratched their heads through the years, the puzzles of life, trying to figure them out, trying to put the pieces together. For some people, life is a misery. They don't understand their purpose or the meaning of life. For others, life is a mystery. But for the one who has adopted the legacy of faith for his own, her own, life is a majesty. It is a majesty because Christ lives in the life of the believer. Outside of Christ, life is an existence. But in Christ, life is a majesty. The Bible says, "In Him we live and move and have our being." Now the question is, why did the God of creation make you and me? Well, we don't have to wonder about that. The Bible tells us why He made us. For in Colossians chapter 1, "For everything, absolutely everything above and below, visible and invisible, everything got started in Him and finds purpose in Him."
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0: But then the second section of Genesis concerns disintegration. You'll remember the terrible tragedy that took place in the Garden of Eden, chapter 3, when the snake, Satan himself, came to the garden and tempted Adam and Eve to sin and rebel against God. And they ate of the forbidden fruit. And when they did, they died. Spiritually, they died. And as a result of the sin and the rebellion of Adam and Eve, by that one man, the scripture says, sin has entered into the world. We live today in the consequences of human sin. All of us have sinned against God. We have broken God's commandments. And it is a result of that sin that brings death. And that's why we read at the end of the book of Genesis, this book that began in this gorgeous and beautiful garden, it ends in a grave in Egypt, because death is very real. Good men die, good men like Joseph, and bad men die. But the latest statistics on death that I have read indicate that one out of one persons die. The wages of sin is death, but the gift of God is eternal life through Jesus Christ our Lord. But what we see when sin entered the world in vivid portrayal is the disintegration of the human race. Ultimately, judged by God at the flood, because the hearts and minds of men were only on evil continually. This is the depravity. This is the death that now exists within the human personality. And this is why we need a Savior. Genesis chapter 3 and verse 15. At ground zero of man's sin and the failure and the fall of mankind, there is a promise. There is a hope. It is the first gospel message. Genesis 3:15. For it says that there would be one who would come, born of a woman, whose heel would be bruised by Satan. But that one who is to come would crush the head of Satan, destroy him and his works. And with that promise there in the garden, we are given grace. Adam and Eve and all the sons and daughters of Adam are given the glorious and wonderful promise that a Savior is to come. And that's why when you read the book of Genesis and you read all of the Bible, it begins and ends with the message of salvation. There is the promise of redemption running all the way through the scripture. That's what Genesis is about. That's what the Bible is about. It is about the creation of God, why He made us, and yet our rebellion against God as we have broken His commandments and have been devastated and broken by those commandments. And because of sin in the world, there is death. And because there is death, there is suffering. And because there is suffering, there is sorrow. Had there been no sin, there would have been no death. And had there been no sin, there would have been no suffering and no sorrow and no tragedies and no graves in Egypt. But there is sin. But God has determined to do something about our sin. In fact, He determined to do it even before eternity began on earth. And that is, the Lamb of God was slain before the foundation of the earth. He loved you before you were born. You say, that's heavy. You're right. But in Ephesians 1 in verse 4, you can look it up. Check it out. God says that He loved us and chose us before the foundation of the world. Listen to me. God knew you before you were born. God knew you before time began and had you on His mind and in His heart and loves you and has given Himself so that you may know Him, that you may have a relationship with Him. This broken, ruined relationship can be restored in a new covenant, in a new promise through Jesus Christ our Lord. The last section of the book, chapters 12 through 50, is the story of the patriarchs. It is the story of this restoration. how God chose out by His sovereign grace a man by the name of Abraham, a pagan whose life was going nowhere, and yet He chose him and made him His own. And in the life of Abraham and the legacy of that man's faith, we see Isaac and Jacob and then Joseph. These four men who learned what it is to walk with God. There were stumbles, there were missteps and many mistakes, failures and sins. But God was teaching a nation and ultimately teaching us, the world, about this restoration and how we can become a member of His family through a covenant that He has made as He has chosen us, and how we can walk with God in faith and obedience with Him. And just as Abraham, Isaac, Jacob, and Joseph walked with God along with others like Adam and Enoch and Noah, we can walk with God. Why? It's given to us in the final words of Joseph. For he said in verse 24, God will surely visit you. And then he said it again in verse 25, God will surely visit you. Ultimately, that promise was fulfilled when God visited the children of Israel in bondage and led them out of Egypt. But fully and finally, that promise is fulfilled when God visited us in Jesus Christ. When God became a man, when God gave Himself in the person of Christ, He came to be our living, loving Savior. One thing for sure that we have learned in the book of Genesis is that God is not out there somewhere, but that God is directly involved in His creation. And over again, the scripture says, and the Lord was with him, and the Lord was with him, and the Lord was with him. We've seen the hand of God, the providence of God, that God is working all things for good, turning evil to good, and so on. That God is engaged in our lives. That God has indeed visited us. And His name, Emmanuel, which means, say it with me, God is with us. And He is with us in a way that even Abraham, Isaac, Jacob, and Joseph could not claim. He is with us in this new covenant by His blood and because of His grace. He visited this planet, God incarnate, God in humanity. And He walked upon this earth, born of a virgin, lived among men, died upon the cross, rose again on the third day, so that we can be restored to the God of creation. That there can be a new creation in our lives. Therefore, if anyone be in Christ, he's a new creature. All things are passed away, and all things become new. And there's one final word. God indeed has visited us, but God will indeed visit us again. Listen to the words of Titus, chapter 2, and verses 11, 12. And 13. This is Titus chapter 2, 11 through 13. For the grace of God that brings salvation has appeared to all men, teaching us that denying ungodliness and worldly lust, that we should live soberly, righteously, and godly in the present age, looking for the blessed hope and glorious appearing of our great God and Savior Jesus Christ. And then verse 14 says, who gave himself for us that he might redeem us from every lawless deed and purify for himself his own special people, zealous for good works. God has visited us. The promise that Joseph gave to his family is the same promise that we have received, that God Almighty has visited us in Jesus. And this same Jesus, which is taken up from us into heaven, will so come in like manner as you've seen him go. He will come again. And this is the blessed hope. This is the reality of our future. This legacy lives because our Savior lives. Therefore, life in Christ does not end in a coffin with a box of bones, a grave in the desert. It ends in the promise of eternity and the hope that is ours in Jesus Christ.
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2: Genesis 50 and verse 20, where Joseph says, "But as for you, you meant evil against me, but God meant it for good in order to bring it about as it is this day to save many people alive." Now imagine what must have been going through the minds of these brothers. They had conspired together many years before to get rid of Joseph because they were so envious of him. They had sold him to some slave traders as a young boy and then told their father that he had been killed by a wild animal. While their intentions were evil, God had a plan that was much, much bigger than their plan. In fact, God used those wicked brothers to get young Joseph to Egypt, knowing that in the years to come, Joseph would rise to a position of great authority, ready to save his fathers and brothers from the famine that threatened the lives of thousands throughout that region. And that's exactly what Joseph came to know. Somewhere along the line, he came to realize that the evil his brothers had done was actually used by God to accomplish the deliverance of a whole nation of people. God had turned what they meant for evil into his perfect plan, his greatest good. There have been many times in life when things haven't gone the way I wanted them to go, when my plans seemed to unravel, when tragedy or heartbreak entered my life or the lives of those that I love. But each time I have found comfort in knowing that no matter how bad things may seem, my Heavenly Father, the Lord Jesus, always has a better plan, a bigger plan, and that plan is always for my good. Trusting Him and being able to rest in Him in every situation, that's a great part of the legacy of faith.
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4: Acronyms appear every day in our conversations. For example, when texting, LOL means laugh out loud, and BFF means best friends forever. Here's an acronym that might help you when praying. ASK. A stands for asking. Jesus said, "Ask and it will be given to you." S stands for seeking. Jesus said, "Seek and you will find." K stands for knocking. Jesus said, "Knock and it will be opened to you." Is prayer really as easy as Jesus makes it sound? It is if you ask and keep on asking, seek and keep on seeking, knock and keep on knocking. And so the next time you ask, expect Jesus to RSVP.
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4: Acronyms appear every day in our conversations. For example, when texting, LOL means laugh out loud, and BFF means best friends forever. Here's an acronym that might help you when praying. ASK. A stands for asking. Jesus said, ask and it will be given to you. S stands for seeking. Jesus said, seek and you will find. K stands for knocking. Jesus said, knock and it will be opened to you. Is prayer really as easy as Jesus makes it sound? It is if you ask and keep on asking, seek and keep on seeking, knock and keep on knocking. And so the next time you ask, expect Jesus to RSVP.
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5: With SRN News, I'm Ron Taylor. Israel and the Iran-backed Hezbollah terrorist group agreed to halt the heavy fighting in southern Lebanon that had threatened to unravel an interim peace agreement between the U.S. and Iran. Neither Israel nor Hezbollah immediately confirming the truce. It came after a heavy exchange of fire killed 47 people in Lebanon and four Israeli soldiers. The American push for high-stakes talks with Iran has hit a snag as Iranian officials didn't travel to Switzerland as planned for the talks and are insisting that fighting in Lebanon must stop first. Vice President J.D. Vance was prepared to meet with Iranian counterparts this weekend at a Swiss resort before his trip was abruptly postponed. The remnants of Tropical Storm Arthur battering parts of the southeastern United States with heavy rain, sparking flash flooding and tornado warnings along the Gulf Coast. Gas prices falling to just below $4 a gallon on average, the first time since March that's been that low. This is SRN News.
4: Acronyms appear every day in our conversations. For example, when texting, LOL means laugh out loud, and BFF means best friends forever. Here's an acronym that might help you when praying. ASK. A stands for asking. Jesus said, ask and it will be given to you. S stands for seeking. Jesus said, seek and you will find. K stands for knocking. Jesus said, knock and it will be opened to you. Is prayer really as easy as Jesus makes it sound? It is if you ask and keep on asking, seek and keep on seeking, knock and keep on knocking. And so the next time you ask, expect Jesus to RSVP.
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4: Acronyms appear every day in our conversations. For example, when texting, LOL means laugh out loud, and BFF means best friends forever. Here's an acronym that might help you when praying. ASK. A stands for asking. Jesus said, ask and it will be given to you. S stands for seeking. Jesus said, seek and you will find. K stands for knocking. Jesus said, knock and it will be opened to you. Is prayer really as easy as Jesus makes it sound? It is if you ask and keep on asking, seek and keep on seeking, knock and keep on knocking. And so the next time you ask, expect Jesus to RSVP.
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6: I want to highlight with you again from verse 39, where the psalmist says, "Take away the disgrace I dread, for your laws are good." Do you notice that with me? Underline that in your Bibles. Take away the disgrace I dread, for your laws are good. So in our working list, going through all 22 sections, we're going to look at one point from each section. So far we've seen 4 points. Here's number 5 on the list. it takes away disgrace.
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6: Psalm 119. Let me give a brief introduction, then we'll pray, just as a reminder of where we are. We're making a journey through Psalm chapter 119. It is the longest psalm in the book of Psalms. It is the longest chapter in all of the Bible. And it is a chapter in the Bible about the Bible, because Psalm 119 is all about the wonderful benefits and blessings of God's Word for those who hear it and obey it. And within this chapter are outlined many wonderful benefits and blessings that are available to us if we would simply read God's Word and do what it says. And my desire pastoring here is that we would continue to have a deep hunger for God's Word, and increasingly so, that God would give us a renewed desire to just read His Word and to apply it to our lives, because contained within Scripture are inherent blessings and benefits. If we would just do what it says, we'd read it, we would apply it to our lives, there are some wonderful benefits and blessings of God's Word. Now, Psalm 119, 176 verses that are separated into 22 sections, and each section corresponds to a letter in the Hebrew alphabet. They only have 22 letters in the Hebrew alphabet. So in the course of our study, you're actually going to learn the Hebrew alphabet too, because each section has a subtitle of that particular Hebrew letter, and then you don't see it in your English Bibles, but in a Hebrew Bible, each verse within that section begins with the letter of that section. And so we've made it through the first four sections in chapter 119, the sections labeled Aleph, Beit, Gimel, and Dalet, and these were the four points we looked at from those first four sections. The benefits and blessings of God's Word: number one, it produces a blessed life. Number two, it produces a clean life. Number three, it shields us against slander and gossip from others. And number four, it strengthens the weary. Now, back at point number two, when we talked about how it produces a clean life, and even though I mentioned that, of course, the promise and the principle is true for all of us, however, the psalmist does in verse 9 single out young men, and how can young men keep their way pure? By living according to God's Word. And I kind of, you know, emphasized that principle specifically to young men, since the psalmist did, and made the illustration about, you know, a river within its banks is a wonderful thing. Outside of its banks can be a destructive thing, so we need God's Word to keep our God-given sex drive within the banks. So I'm only saying that because I got a wonderful letter from a young man in Herman, Maine. And it's not long at all, but I just want to read it to you because it was really touching to me. Dear Pastor Gary, I just want to say thank you for bringing me closer to God through your teachings. Your recent talk about Psalm 119 and young men has inspired me to, as you put it, keep my river in its banks. He says, when I get older, we, We, in parenthesis, me and my mom, only got to attend about five of your services before returning to Maine, but we watch you on mom's iPad every Sunday. I hope you can continue to lead people to Christ through words and deeds. God bless. Chance, age 11. Isn't that great? So praise God. So Chance, if you're watching, I appreciate your desire, even as a young man at the age of 11, of getting this into your heart, because it'll go a long way in your life. So God bless you for writing, and so what an inspiration to me. Let's look here together at Psalm 119. I'm going to read the section that is labeled Hey. It starts at verse 33. Now, it's the letter, the Hebrew letter is just spelled H-E. So in English, we would look at that and say it's he, but it's pronounced hey in Hebrew. And so I'm going to read verse 33 to 40, and then we'll pray. Verse 33, teach me, O Lord, to follow your decrees, then I will keep them to the end. Give me understanding, and I will keep your law and obey it with all my heart. Direct me in the path of your commands, for there I find delight. Turn my heart toward your statutes and not toward selfish gain. Turn my eyes away from worthless things. Preserve my life according to your word. Fulfill your promise to your servant so that you may be feared. Take away the disgrace I dread, for your laws are good. How I long for your precepts. Preserve my life in your righteousness. Let's pause there and pray. Father in heaven, we thank you that we can call you our Father, and that we can look to you and into your word to find understanding. And as we look through Psalm 119, as we study this together, we pray that you would just work within us a deep hunger for more of your word, and that we will just have a deep desire and a longing to read your word and to apply it to our lives. And Lord, maybe selfishly so, because we know that there are many benefits and blessings to those who read it and do what it says. But I suppose it's fair for me to speak on behalf of all of us. Lord, we are needy, we are weak, we can run on empty, and living in this world can sometimes take a toll on our souls. And so it is good to know that we might read your word and do what it says and receive benefits and blessings in our lives. So stir our hearts, Lord, as we study this chapter further today. We just love you and praise you and give you all glory, honor, and thanks. It's in Jesus' name we pray. And everyone said, amen. I want to highlight with you again from verse 39, where the psalmist says, take away the disgrace I dread, for your laws are good. You notice that with me? Underline that in your Bibles. Take away the disgrace I dread, for your laws are good. So in our working list, going through all 22 sections, we're going to look at one point from each section. So far we've seen 4 points. Here's number 5 on the list. It takes away disgrace. It takes away disgrace. Now, if you have a New King James or an ESV, it doesn't use the word disgrace. It uses the word reproach. The Hebrew word is herpa, and herpa can translate reproach, disgrace, or shame. Reproach, disgrace, or shame. The psalmist is saying, when I read your word, it has this wonderful work about it that it removes disgrace and shame from my life. Disgrace and shame are horrible things to live with. We all experience some degree of disgrace and shame, and the reason is because those are natural byproducts of sin. When we sin, there will be a sense of shame. There will be a sense of disgrace, even if you don't know the Lord. You know, because we're all made in the image and likeness of God, and there is that God consciousness that is placed within every human being that even if we don't know Him in a personal way, we still understand when we violate things that are right and do things that are wrong, a conscience kicks in, and so we feel some amount of shame or disgrace or guilt. That's actually not necessarily a bad thing. If you feel some shame when you do something that is wrong, that actually shows that your conscience is working properly. It is when someone does something that is wrong and they feel no shame about it, they feel no guilt, they feel no remorse, it's what psychologists call a sociopath. The Bible refers to that person as one with a seared conscience. That's a terrible place to be. When you do something wrong and you don't even have a check in your heart that it is wrong. And so feeling some amount of shame or disgrace is actually a normal thing. It's a healthy thing. It shows that your conscience is working. The worst thing is to not feel remorse or guilt or shame at all when you do something wrong. But yet, when people don't understand that shame is related to sin, and they don't understand what to do with their sin problem, then they will sometimes suffer under a lifetime of shame, a lifetime of guilt. And this is the wonderful thing about knowing the Lord. The psalmist understands when we know the Lord and we ask Him to forgive us, and He forgives us of our sin, then we read His word and it begins to wash over us to remind us that the shame and disgrace attached to sin has been lifted. And without understanding God and allowing the word to wash over our hearts and minds, the average person on the street just walks around constantly with shame and guilt. They don't know what to do with it. What do people in the world today do with all their shame and guilt and disgrace? I'll tell you what they do. They often over-medicate themselves. They turn to addictions. They try to do a lot of things to escape the shame and disgrace. But the beautiful thing about knowing the Lord is that we're all sinners, and when we come to Him and say, Lord, I've sinned against You, forgive me, that He is faithful and just to forgive us of our sins and to cleanse us from all unrighteousness. But see, the problem is, however, that once we even ask God to forgive us of our sins, we can still continue to torment ourselves with the shame of it. And you know what makes it worse is when other people do that for us. Right? We shouldn't be doing that. But sometimes people just like to pile on and like to remind us of our past. And it's a wonderful thing to know that the Lord never brings up the past.
7: As the saying goes, when the devil reminds you of your past, remind him of his future. Now don't go away. Pastor Gary Hamrick has more about what your future can look like next, in the second half of today's program. 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Whether we've been saved by Jesus or not, we all know what it feels like to live with shame. We've all been in it. But if we know Jesus, there's always a way out of it. Now with the rest of today's Cornerstone Connection message, here once again is Pastor Gary Hamrick.
6: He never brings up the past. Once we give that to Him, He removes our transgressions as far as the east is from the west, and your sins I remember no more, is what the Bible says. And so we need to not only ask God for forgiveness, but then we need to stay in God's word to wash over the shame and disgrace, to remind us that, okay, we're free from all of that. But again, the world, without knowing that, is walking around under a blanket of constant shame and guilt. Amy Winehouse, who was in her day a very well-known singer, she died actually at the age of 27. And Amy Winehouse, by her own admission, dealt extensively with drug and alcohol addiction. You know, she wrote that song Rehab, and I think it was born out of her own personal life experience. She was in and out of rehab for the majority of her adult life. And finally, she succumbed to alcohol poisoning at the age of 27. And Amy Winehouse once said this, quote, "I really thought I was on the way out," meaning I thought I was dying during one of her addictive experiences. She said, "I really thought I was on the way out. My husband Blake saved my life. Often I don't know what I do. Then the next day the memory returns, and then I am engulfed in shame," end quote. See, even when people don't have a relationship with God, and even though they may not understand sin and shame that is attached to sin, they know what shame is. They may not necessarily be able to identify why they feel that way, because if they don't know God and don't understand sin and forgiveness and shame that is attached to sin, They may not be able to put all the pieces together, but they know when they're experiencing shame. They know when they feel the guilt. They know when they feel the disgrace. And yet, without Christ, there is no real remedy for the feelings of shame and disgrace. And what the psalmist knows is that when you go to God, He will forgive your sins, and that if you stay in God's Word, He will continue to wash over your heart and your mind to remove from your mind those continual tormenting thoughts of shame and disgrace. Because God has rolled that away as far as He's concerned with us as well. Isaiah 25:8, for example. The sovereign Lord will wipe away the tears from all faces. He will remove the disgrace of His people from all the earth. In Romans 8:1, there is therefore now no condemnation to them that are in Christ Jesus. You see, the Word reminds us of God's grace, and that no matter how deeply we have sunk into sin, grace goes deeper still. And that God is a gracious and loving and forgiving Father who forgives sins and removes disgrace and shame. This is what the psalmist realizes. This is why he says, I need to stay in the Word. Isaiah 43:25, God says, I am He who blots out your transgressions for my own sake and remembers your sins no more. You all remember, if you've studied the Bible to any degree, that the Israelites spent 400 years of slavery in Egypt. And when they finally came out of slavery, the miraculous providential hand of God moving the heart of Pharaoh, raising up Moses leading the people out. During their wilderness wanderings for 40 years, they shouldn't have been wandering for 40 years. It was a journey of 13 days and ended up taking 40 years. But they ended up wandering through the Sinai Peninsula between Egypt and Israel because of rebellion and sin against God. Finally, Joshua assumes the mantle of leadership after Moses. And Joshua leads the people of Israel into the promised land. God parts the Jordan River. They cross the Jordan River going from east to west into the promised land of Israel. And the first thing that God says to the Israelites to do, after they set up the memorial stones in the middle of the Jordan River so they would never forget what God did, first thing God says to Joshua is, I want you to circumcise the men. Because for 40 years during the wilderness wanderings, an entire generation had died, the ones that were rebellious against God, and there was another generation that grew up in the wilderness, and they were the ones who would go into the promised land. But during the 40 years of the wilderness wanderings, the men had not been circumcised, which was part of the Abrahamic covenant with God. And so God says to Joshua, I want you to circumcise all the men. And they were circumcised to renew the covenant with God. Why? To remind them that you are a people who belong to God. Now, why was this significant? Because you see, for 400 years, all the Israelites knew was being a slave. That was their identity. And God says, no more. And in Joshua 5:9, after the men were circumcised, God says in Joshua 5:9, today I have rolled away the reproach of Egypt, and this place shall be called Gilgal. And Gilgal in Hebrew means to roll away. God says, I have rolled away the reproach of Egypt, the reproach, the disgrace, the shame. Your identity is no longer to be seen as slaves. You are a people belonging to God. And God is still in the business of rolling away shame and disgrace from our lives. He is the one who is still taking us right where we are and saying, no more shame, no more disgrace. You are a people who belong to me. You are a blood-bought people. I want your identity now to be in me. This is why Peter would say in 1 Peter chapter 2, verse 6, see, I lay a stone in Zion, a chosen and precious cornerstone, referring to Jesus, and the one who trusts in Him will never be put to shame. God does not shame us. God rolls away the shame. And the psalmist is saying here, when I stay in God's Word, it takes away the disgrace and shame of my heart. Praise His name. The next thing that we see here in the next section, if you look at the next section, starting at verse 41, is the Hebrew letter Vav. Now, I know there are W's are used there, W-A-W, but it's really pronounced like it's V-A-V, Vav. And he writes this in verse 41, "May your unfailing love come to me, O Lord, your salvation according to your promise. Then I will answer the one who taunts me, for I trust in your word. Do not snatch the word of truth from my mouth, for I have put my hope in your laws. I will always obey your law forever and ever. I walk about in freedom, for I have sought out your precepts. I will speak of your statutes before kings and will not be put to shame. For I delight in your commands because I love them. I lift up my hands to your commands, which I love, and I meditate on all your decrees." So I want to highlight verse 45. If you'll notice verse 45, "I will walk in freedom, for I have sought out your precepts." Number 6 on our list, it produces freedom. The Word of God and getting it into our heart and understanding what He says actually produces freedom in our lives. There is freedom for the person who conducts himself or herself according to the Word of God. Now, how is it that laws, generally, and God's law particularly, actually brings freedom into our lives? Why would the psalmist say this? Because human nature instinctively is to think of rules and laws as restrictive. You know, for the most part, people aren't really jazzed up about rules, because rules seem restrictive and like, oh, what do I have to do now? What's the list of rules? And so I think sometimes when people approach the Bible and people's perception of Christianity, who are not Christians, is generally along the lines of, you know, you people live a very, you know, tight life. You know, you're really wrapped tight because you have a bunch of rules you have to live by. And, you know, that might be good for you, but I would prefer a more free life than that. So here's the real issue. How is it that the Bible produces freedom for us? First of all, it depends on your definition of freedom. We got to get the definition or else this isn't going to make sense to us. If your definition of freedom is that you get to do whatever you want, whenever you want, however you want, well then no, God's word is not going to be freeing to you. Because there are some things that God says do not do. So if you think freedom is doing whatever you want, whenever you want, however you want, then God's word is not going to be freeing to you. Because there's stuff that God says, don't do. But at the same time, friends, listen, if your definition of freedom is that you get to do whatever you want, whenever you want, however you want, you are not living in a real world. There's no world in our realm of reality where anybody gets to do whatever you want, whenever you want, however you want. Because everybody is accountable to somebody.
7: In Christ, freedom is not permission to live as you please, but the power to live as you ought, which sets you free from sin's power, from sin's penalty, and one day from sin's very presence. Well, with Father's Day coming up this weekend, Pastor Gary wanted to share a message with you. Have a listen.
8: 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This is Gary Hamrick from Cornerstone Connection, wishing all of you dads out there a happy Father's Day. And a reminder to everyone who is missing a father this year. Psalm 68, verse 5 tells us that God is a father to the fatherless, so we can always turn to Him as our Heavenly Father. Happy Father's Day, everybody, and God bless you.
7: 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We are out of time for today, but please stop by next time for more of Pastor Gary Hamrick's message, Blessings and Benefits of the Bible. Now for Pastor Gary and all of us here at Cornerstone Connection, I'm Philip Keller, saying God bless you and thanks for listening. Cornerstone Connection is a production of Cornerstone Chapel, Leesburg, Virginia.

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6: Israel and the Iran-backed Hezbollah militant group agreed Friday to halt the heavy fighting in southern Lebanon that had threatened to unravel an interim peace agreement between the U.S. and Iran. In a Salem Radio News interview, retired Lieutenant Colonel Robert McGinnis says part of the peace deal with Iran is dependent on Israel's conflict with Hezbollah.
7: The balance of it on working with the proxies like Hezbollah, I can be sympathetic to Israel primarily because they've been attacked consistently by, you know, Hezbollah and obviously the Hamas mess. And then the Houthis continue to occasionally bombard with whatever ballistic missiles they have.
6: Hezbollah and Israel went to war shortly after the outbreak of the wider conflict, with Hezbollah firing rockets and drones at civilian communities in northern Israel and Israel seizing large swaths of southern Lebanon. Firefighters respond after Russian attacks targeted the Kharkiv and Odessa regions of Ukraine.
8: Overnight, Russia carried out strikes with guided aerial bombs on Kharkiv and nearby districts. According to Ukraine's state emergency service, 10 people, including 4 children, were injured. One of the strikes damaged a warehouse, igniting a large-scale fire that firefighters were still battling into Friday. The attack also damaged up to 40 private residential buildings and vehicles. While in the central Dnipropetrovsk region, Russian artillery and drone attacks hit 3 districts. An 8-year-old girl was killed in Pavlovrad, and a 49-year-old woman was hospitalized with injuries. Then in the southern city of Kherson, a Russian drone struck a passenger minibus, wounding 5. I'm Charles Tillidesma.
6: Emergency services rushing to the scene of a collision between 2 trains north of London yesterday that killed 1 person, both trains traveling south to London St. Pancras station when they collided in the town of Bedford. This is SRN News.
9: Acronyms appear every day in our conversations. For example, when texting, LOL means laugh out loud, and BFF means best friends forever. Here's an acronym that might help you when praying. ASK. A stands for asking. Jesus said, ask and it will be given to you. S stands for seeking. Jesus said, seek and you will find. K stands for knocking. Jesus said, knock and it will be opened to you. Is prayer really as easy as Jesus makes it sound? It is if you ask and keep on asking, seek and keep on seeking, knock and keep on knocking. And so the next time you ASK, expect Jesus to RSVP.
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13: So you shall put away the guilt of innocent blood from among you when you do what is right in the sight of the Lord. How do you deal with this sin so that it doesn't contaminate the land? To put away the guilt of this innocent blood that's been shed in the land, how do you deal with it? Substitutionary sacrifice. That's the method that God has provided. Even though the people that are offering it in this case, they didn't commit the murder, it still needs to be atoned for.
14: We were born sinners, meaning that we're going to break God's laws and miss the mark of what He designed us for. But those actions and attitudes aren't meant to define who we are. Part of being enslaved to sin is that we attach ourselves to it, believing it's a part of who we are. As Pastor Dan examines today's passage in Deuteronomy, we'll be reminded that we were designed for holiness. Instead of clinging to our sin, we need to accept the offer of forgiveness and freedom. We need to accept the offer of forgiveness and freedom from it through Christ. Now here's Pastor Dan in the book of Deuteronomy chapter 21 for today's edition of Ring of Truth.

0: Deuteronomy chapter 21, and let me pray for us, and then we'll get into the Word together. Lord, we thank you for your Word. We thank you, Lord, that your Word is alive, and it's powerful, and it's sharper than a two-edged sword. We thank you, Lord, that your Word accomplishes your will in our hearts and in our lives, Lord. And we ask, Lord, that your Holy Spirit would be our teacher. Lord, open our eyes, our ears, and our heart to your Word tonight. I pray that your Spirit would be upon me to teach the Word this evening. And it's in Jesus' name we pray. Amen. So, just as a reminder, the Israelites have come to the end of their 40 years of wandering in the wilderness. They are preparing to enter into the Promised Land. They are camped in a place called the Plains of Moab, just east of the Jordan River, just outside of the Promised Land, just across from the city of Jericho, which will be the first city that they conquer when they enter into the Promised Land. And Deuteronomy, the book of Deuteronomy, records the final words of Moses to Israel before Moses passes off the scene. And so Deuteronomy is his final sermon, his final instructions to Israel before Moses departs and Joshua takes over the leadership of Israel. And Moses, in the book of Deuteronomy, Moses is reviewing the law with Israel, the law that was given at Mount Sinai 38 years earlier. And the reason that Moses is reviewing the law with them is because this is the younger generation that is either too young to remember Mount Sinai or was not alive yet at Mount Sinai when the law was given the first time. Plus, Moses is reviewing the law because Israel's success and prosperity in the Promised Land will depend upon their obedience to God, their obedience to the commandments of God. If they obey the commandments of the Lord, things will go well with them. And so it's important for them to know the law so that they can obey it and so that they can prosper in the Promised Land. That's the condition of the Old Covenant. Remember, this is the Old Covenant. The Old Covenant was based on Israel's obedience to the law of God. We're under the New Covenant. The New Covenant is different, and the New Covenant is far better than the Old Covenant. The New Covenant is based on faith in the perfect obedience of Jesus Christ and faith in the sacrifice of Jesus Christ on the cross. That's how we are righteous in God's sight, by faith in the sacrifice of Jesus Christ for us on the cross. That's how we're justified, if you remember from our study of Romans, justification. We're declared righteous in God's sight, declared righteous by the judge through faith in Jesus Christ. And we put our faith in His perfect obedience, not our obedience, but His perfect obedience. And so again, Moses is reviewing the law with the children of Israel. In chapter 21, Moses begins chapter 21 by reviewing the law for an unsolved murder, an unsolved murder. So look at verse 1. I'll just read through the text to begin with. If anyone is found slain, lying in the field in the land which the Lord your God is giving you to possess, so the Promised Land, and it is not known who killed him, then your elders and your judges shall go out and measure the distance from the slain man to the surrounding cities, and it shall be that the elders of the city nearest to the slain man will take a heifer, which has not been worked, and which has not pulled with a yoke. The elders of that city shall bring the heifer down to a valley with flowing water, so a spring or a river in the valley, which is neither plowed nor sown, and they shall break the heifer's neck there in the valley. Then the priests, the sons of Levi, shall come near, for the Lord your God has chosen them to minister to him and to bless in the name of the Lord. By their word, every controversy and every assault shall be settled, and all the elders of that city nearest to the slain man shall wash their hands over the heifer whose neck was broken in the valley, Then they shall answer and say, our hands have not shed this blood, nor have our eyes seen it. Provide atonement, O Lord, for your people Israel, whom you have redeemed, and do not lay innocent blood to the charge of your people Israel. And atonement shall be provided on their behalf for the blood, or because of the blood. So you shall put away the guilt of innocent blood from among you when you do what is right in the sight of the Lord. So, if a person is murdered out in a field somewhere, not in a city, but out in a field, and it's not known who killed the person. So again, you've got just a body that is discovered out in a field. Well, the elders of the nearest city were to bring an offering and make an offering to atone for the murder. Even though you don't know who committed the murder still needs to be atoned for. If you look back at verse 4, the elders of the city shall bring the heifer down to a valley with flowing water, which is neither plowed nor sown, so it's not a farm, a field with crops in it, it's not plowed nor sown, and they shall break the heifer's neck there in the valley as an offering. Look down at verse 6. And all the elders of that city nearest to the slain man shall wash their hands over the heifer whose neck was broken in the valley. So they get water from that flowing water, that stream or that spring that is nearby, and they wash their hands over the heifer whose neck was broken in the valley. And then they shall answer and say, so they shall make this pronouncement in verse 7, our hands have not shed this blood, nor have our eyes seen it. Provide atonement, O Lord, for your people Israel, whom you have redeemed, and do not lay innocent blood to the charge of your people Israel, and atonement shall be provided on their behalf for the blood. So they are to wash their hands, and they are to declare their innocence and their lack of knowledge concerning the murder. We don't know anything about this murder. We don't know how this happened. We don't know who did this. We weren't involved in it, and we don't know who committed this murder. Look up at verse 2 again. Verse 2 says, the elders and judges should measure from the body to the nearest city. And then the elders of that nearest city come out and make the offering for this murder. So that's how they determine which city takes responsibility here for making atonement for this murder. Now, the rabbinical writings, the rabbinical commentaries on this passage, on verse 2, they actually discuss whether the measurement should be made from the nose of the body or the navel of the body. And there was debate among the rabbis over should you measure from the nose of the corpse or from the belly button of the corpse. And this is an example of what Jesus called straining out a gnat and swallowing a camel. They were focused on the minor details, and they missed the bigger point. We might say today they majored in the minors. The point is, the murder had to be atoned for. Someone needs to atone for this murder. It can't just be left unatoned for. We can't just leave this. Someone must atone for it. That's what this is about. Not do we measure from the nose or from the belly button. You're missing the point. The point is atonement is needed. Atonement is necessary. Remember, death was not part of God's original design for his creation. Death entered into the world because of Adam's sin. When Adam sinned, death entered the world. We're told that in Romans chapter 5, verse 12. Through one man, sin entered the world, and death through his sin. Previous to Adam, there was no death. Previous to Adam's sin, there was no death in the world. When Adam sinned, death entered the world. And so sin and death were not part of God's design. And so sin and death must be atoned for. And the way that sin and death are atoned for is through the sacrifice of an innocent substitute. That is the provision that God has made for sin. The sacrifice of an innocent substitute, the offering of an innocent substitute, in this case, a heifer. In Hebrews chapter 9, verse 22, it says, "Without the shedding of blood, there is no forgiveness of sins."
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0: Shedding of blood from an innocent sacrifice was God's provision to deal with sin. And the shedding of blood from an innocent sacrifice was necessary. Without the shedding of blood, there's no forgiveness of sin. So blood must be shed from an innocent substitute. Look again at verses 8 and 9. The people say, "Provide atonement, O Lord, for your people Israel, whom you have redeemed, and do not lay innocent blood to the charge of your people Israel, and atonement shall be provided on their behalf for the blood. So you shall put away the guilt of innocent blood from among you when you do what is right in the sight of the Lord." How do you deal with this sin? So that it doesn't contaminate the land, to put away the guilt of this innocent blood that's been shed in the land. How do you deal with it? A substitutionary sacrifice. That's the method that God has provided. Even though the people that are offering it in this case, they didn't commit the murder, it still needs to be atoned for. It still needs to be dealt with. You can't just shove it under the carpet. Or say, well, I didn't do it, you didn't do it, we didn't do it, somebody else did it. It's not our issue, it's somebody else's issue. It had to be atoned for through the sacrifice of an innocent substitute. You know, people will sometimes ask the question, well, why couldn't God just forgive our sins? Why did he have to send Jesus Christ to die for us on the cross? Why couldn't God just forgive us without sending Jesus to die on the cross? Why was it necessary for Jesus to die on the cross? I mean, God is the judge. Can't he just say, "I forgive you, and I'm not going to punish you for your sins"? Well, the reason why is because God requires a substitutionary sacrifice for sin. And because the wages of sin is what? Death. Something or someone has to die whenever there's sin involved. And Jesus died in our place so that we don't have to. Because the law requires someone to die for sin. And so someone has to die. And Jesus, because of his great love for us, offered to die in our place. And he took our punishment. Listen to what it says over in the book of Romans. You can turn there if you'd like to. Romans chapter 3. Verse 23 makes just a statement of fact here. Romans 3:23, "For all have sinned and fall short of the glory of God." We all have sinned, so we're all guilty before God. And as we just said, the wages of sin is death. So we've sinned. Someone has to die because that's the provision God has made. Verse 24, "Being justified freely." Remember that word justified from our study of Romans means being declared righteous by God. We've been declared righteous by God freely by his grace through the redemption that is in Christ Jesus, whom God set forth, look what it says, as a propitiation by his blood through faith to demonstrate his righteousness. Because in his forbearance, God has passed over the sins that were previously committed to demonstrate at the present time his righteousness, that he might be just and the justifier of the one who has faith in Jesus Christ. You can stop right there. You can give me your attention. Through Jesus Christ, God is both just and the justifier, it says in verse 26. He is just because the law requires someone to die for sin, and God punished Jesus Christ for our sin. If our sin went unpunished, if God just said, oh, I just forgive you, I'll just forget about your sins, that would be unjust. That would be unrighteous. We would say that would be unfair. In the same way that today, just in our human court system, when someone is guilty of a crime and they're not punished for it, maybe because of their wealth or maybe because of their political connections, they're not prosecuted for the crime even though they're guilty. And we think that's unjust, right? Because they're guilty and they should be punished, but they're getting out of the punishment that they deserve. The law is not being applied to them the way that it would be applied to me or you. And that's unjust. That's unfair. And God is just. And God has said in his law, the wages of sin is death. Sin must be punished by death. And so God sent his son to die for us to take that punishment, to satisfy the requirement of the law so that God is just. He's punished the crime. Jesus was punished for our sins in our place. So God is just in that he upholds the requirements of the law. He doesn't just let us off without punishment. Jesus was punished. And so the requirement of the law was fulfilled. And so God is just. And at the same time, he's the justifier because he died for us. He's the one who justifies us. He's the one who makes us righteous by dying for us in our place. So he is both just. He fulfills the law, the requirement of the law. Someone is punished for our crimes. And he's also the justifier. He declares us righteous in his sight through the sacrifice of Jesus Christ. So he's both the just and the justifier. Now, back in Deuteronomy chapter 21, in the case of an unsolved murder where there's this body discovered and they don't know who committed the crime, they don't know who's guilty, the murder still must be atoned for. That's what we see here. The murder must be atoned for and dealt with. And so the elders of the nearest city provide atonement for the murder. And it's amazing to me as you read this passage, all the elders of the city come out to make this offering. All the leaders of the city come out and wash their hands over the heifer whose neck was broken. All the leaders of the city come out and make this proclamation. Our hands have not shed this innocent blood, nor have our eyes seen it. And they've asked God to provide atonement for the people. And do not lay innocent blood to the charge of the people Israel. All the leaders of the city are out there making this declaration involved in this this offering and this prayer to God. You know, last month in Baltimore, there were 14 murders. Just last month. And most of them aren't even reported on the news. I mean, that's how far away we are from the heart of God when it comes to the loss of innocent life. It doesn't even make the news anymore. We're here in Israel. All the elders of the city come out, and they all make atonement and prayer for the murder of one person. And they beg God to have mercy upon them. But you don't even hear about it anymore. I mean, that's just how far away we are from the heart of God. Notice also in verse 6, the elders wash their hands over the heifer whose neck was broken in the valley. The washing of hands was a way of declaring that they were not involved in this murder. They have no knowledge of this murder. They weren't involved in it at all. It's like saying my hands are clean from this murder. You know, during the trial of Jesus Christ before Pontius Pilate, the religious leaders of the Jews pleaded with Pilate to crucify Jesus. And Pilate, if you remember the story, Pilate examined Jesus and questioned him, and Pilate determined that Jesus was innocent. And Pilate declared that Jesus has done nothing deserving of death. And the religious leaders just demanded even more that Pilate crucify him. And then we're told in Matthew chapter 27, verse 24, when Pilate saw that he could not prevail at all, but rather that a tumult was rising, a riot was about to break out, he took water and he washed his hands before the multitude, saying, I am innocent of the blood of this just person. You see to. Pilate washed his hands, declaring his innocence from the murder of Jesus Christ. He's declaring, you're going to murder him. He's innocent. And I don't want anything to do with this. I'm washing my hands of this whole thing of murdering this innocent man, Jesus Christ. So now look at verse 10. We come to the next section of chapter 21. When you go out to war against your enemy, so this would be a war outside of the land of Canaan. When you go out to war against your enemies and the Lord your God delivers them into your hand, you win. And you take them captive, and you see among the captives a beautiful woman, and desire her, and would take her for your wife. Then you shall bring her home to your house, and she shall shave her head, and trim her nails, and she shall put off the clothes of her captivity, and she shall remain in your house, and mourn her father and her mother a full month. And after that, you may go into her and be her husband, and she shall be your wife.
3: He asked me how I know, and I say, rings truer than the finest crystal.
1: This has been Ring of Truth with Pastor Dan Sexton. Pastor Dan is the senior pastor at Calvary Chapel, Ellicott City in Columbia, Maryland. Today's study is part of a series on the book of Deuteronomy, which is the last book of the Pentateuch, and it ends with the Israelites getting ready to cross the Jordan River into the Promised Land. It may seem right now like God isn't doing much in your life, and you can start to question his plans. But what his word reminds you is that he has a plan for your life that you cannot possibly understand and predict. 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If you need a prayer after listening to today's lesson, you can give us a call at 410-491-4592. 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
1: Acronyms appear every day in our conversations. For example, when texting, LOL means laugh out loud, and BFF means best friends forever. Here's an acronym that might help you when praying. ASK. A stands for asking. Jesus said, ask and it will be given to you. S stands for seeking. Jesus said, seek and you will find. K stands for knocking. Jesus said, knock and it will be open to you. Is prayer really as easy as Jesus makes it sound? It is if you ask and keep on asking, seek and keep on seeking, knock and keep on knocking. And so the next time you ASK, expect Jesus to RSVP.
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1: Acronyms appear every day in our conversations. For example, when texting, LOL means laugh out loud, and BFF means best friends forever. Here's an acronym that might help you when praying. ASK. A stands for asking. Jesus said, ask and it will be given to you. S stands for seeking. Jesus said, seek and you will find. K stands for knocking. Jesus said, knock and it will be open to you. Is prayer really as easy as Jesus makes it sound? It is if you ask and keep on asking, seek and keep on seeking, knock and keep on knocking. And so the next time you ASK, expect Jesus to RSVP.
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3: With SRN News, I'm Ron Taylor. Israel and the Iran-backed Hezbollah terrorist group agreed to halt the heavy fighting in southern Lebanon that had threatened to unravel an interim peace agreement between the U.S. and Iran. Neither Israel nor Hezbollah immediately confirming the truce. It came after a heavy exchange of fire killed 47 people in Lebanon and four Israeli soldiers. The American push for high-stakes talks with Iran has hit a snag as a result. Iranian officials didn't travel to Switzerland as planned for the talks and are insisting that fighting in Lebanon must stop first. Vice President J.D. Vance was prepared to meet with Iranian counterparts this weekend at a Swiss mountain resort before his trip was abruptly postponed. Emergency services rushed to the scene of a collision between two trains north of London Friday afternoon that killed one person. Both trains were traveling south to London's St. Pancras station, where they collided outside the town of Bedford. This is SRN News.
1: Acronyms appear every day in our conversations. For example, when texting, LOL means laugh out loud, and BFF means best friends forever. Here's an acronym that might help you when praying. ASK. A stands for asking. Jesus said, ask and it will be given to you. S stands for seeking. Jesus said, seek and you will find. K stands for knocking. Jesus said, knock and it will be open to you. Is prayer really as easy as Jesus makes it sound? It is if you ask and keep on asking, seek and keep on seeking, knock and keep on knocking. And so the next time you ASK, expect Jesus to RSVP.
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6: I read the book of Acts frequently, and I do my best to climb right into the middle of those stories, because I'm fascinated by those people that were recruited by Jesus and got to know him. And then when he left, they're so, so different. But something happens in them. And then they stand before like the Sanhedrin that were the ones that orchestrated so much of Jesus' suffering. And the Sanhedrin says, don't you ever mention his name again or we'll kill you. But now when you get to the book of Acts, they'll stand in front of the Sanhedrin and said, you do what you need to do. We will never stop.
5: 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We'll be back to the message in just a moment. 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That's 855-577-2255. We're so glad you're here to listen. Today's message from Pastor Allen is called Identity and Belonging.
6: You know, whether it's business or athletics or the kitchen or relationship, the ability to sustain excellence is fully dependent upon how well the attention we give to the fundamentals. And that's true in our spiritual lives as well. And we typically want to learn new and something we've never known before. And what was Isaiah's middle name and how did they spell it in Aramaic? And I'm okay with that. I like to learn as well. But I want to be certain that we are not just have been introduced to the fundamentals, but that we are practicing them. So I want to start that. This session I've entitled Identity and Belonging. Identity seems to have become a cultural obsession to the point of absurdity. I mean, it's been pushed to places that are just nuts, and I don't want to spend a lot of time with that, but it is certainly a point of tremendous confusion. I looked up the definition just in case you haven't checked lately. Identity is defined by Webster as the distinguishing character or personality of an individual. Now, we've embraced the absurd notion that you can identify as anything you want to. And you can, but it doesn't make it your reality. You know, we have separated objective truth and wanted to say that everything is subjective. And that simply, that's not a position that as Christ followers we can hold. If Jesus is Lord of your life, it means he is the authority. Amen. And you and I don't define what moral, sexually moral and sexually immoral. That's not our definition. That comes to us from our Lord and King. And you can say, well, I don't choose that definition, but it won't change the position of the King. And there's tremendous confusion on this amongst the people of God. And some of it's just because we've been lazy. Some is, there's a myriad of reasons. But understanding who we are in Christ and why will help you overcome much of the nonsense that's in the world. You know, I can identify as an eagle, but it doesn't mean I can fly. It just means I'm greatly confused. And I have compassion on people who are confused. But I don't want to institutionalize that or normalize that, and I certainly don't want to coach our children to be confused. So in the midst of this growing season, we're going to talk a bit about our identity and belonging, who we are in Christ, what that means and why, and we're going to practice a little bit. And the reason I put this at the beginning of this study for us, when I engage with people in my own life or when I'm helping other people, when there's a spiritual challenge, it may be healing that you need, or there may be an addictive problem that needs to be broken, or maybe some sort of demonic torment or a curse that's some generational curse that's come to visit. Any of those things that you would be more readily recognized, maybe an overwhelming sense of rejection. I mean, it's a myriad of things. But real freedom comes most frequently when people understand who they are in Christ. Because with spiritual breakthroughs, there's usually two components to that. There's the understanding that it's possible, and sometimes, you know, that deliverance is given to you as an expression of the grace of God. But to live in that freedom and maintain that freedom requires us to grow up in the understanding of who we are in Christ. Amen. And so what I want to do is walk through these with you, not just as points of facts and observation. I'm going to ask you to engage with me because I'm pretty certain that there are those amongst us that either ourselves are asking God for new places of freedom or they're people that we care about. And these are wonderful conversations to have at your kitchen table with your weekly gatherings. Whether you do it with family or friends as expressions of hospitality. Don't just get together and ask when the rain's going to stop. Bring your faith into those conversations. Help one another, encourage one another, challenge one another. So we'll start in Romans chapter 1 and verse 6. This really is a matter of belonging. And the first chapter of Romans, I think the most remarkable treatise on the Christian faith that's ever been written. The Apostle Paul wrote, "You also are among those who are called to belong to Jesus Christ." We'll expand on this a bit as we walk through these sessions together, but the Bible says that we're not our own, that we were bought with a price, that we belong to Jesus, that we've been sold under his authority, that we're slaves to him. That changes everything about these cultural discussions we have. You know, it's my body, my choice. No. My body's a temple of the Holy Spirit. And the invitation is to honor God with our bodies. And if I choose to dishonor God, I shouldn't think that I can just imagine God will wink at me and smile. I belong to Jesus. Look at Galatians 5. Those who belong to Christ Jesus have crucified the sinful nature with its passions and desires. We belong to Christ Jesus. Christ is the English equivalent of the Greek word Christos, which is the Greek equivalent of the Hebrew word for Messiah. So every time you see Christ Jesus, it's Jesus the Messiah, the Savior, the Anointed One. It's not the family name. We belong to Jesus the Messiah. And because of that, we will crucify our sinful nature with its passions and desires. You and I, as Christ followers, born again, water baptized, spirit filled, Bible reading, church attending, hand raising, chorus singing Christians, still have a battle with an ungodly nature within us. If you're not aware of your battle, you're aware of the battle of the people you live with. 1 Corinthians 6, verse 19, do you not know? Now, when you read that rhetorical question, what do you know for certain? That the author assumes that the people to whom he's writing have forgotten. Do you not know that your body is a temple of the Holy Spirit who is in you, whom you have received from God? You are not your own. You were bought at a price. Therefore, honor God with your body. Now, I find that amongst churched folks of every stripe and denomination and generation, we got quite a bit of clarity on what's appropriate or inappropriate in a church setting, in a church building. I mean, you could, you know, because sometimes we cross those boundaries and we have an ice rink. And you're not sure you can have an ice rink at church. Must be in the Apocrypha somewhere, no ice rinks. Wednesday night, the junior high students had an icy truck on campus. We weren't sure that was godly. Can you have blue beverages at church? We got a pretty clear idea about what we think is appropriate, but the reality is the Bible says that we are the temple of the living God, not the building. That the church is far more vital when we leave campus. When we gather here, it's for encouragement and strengthening and ministry. It's a recuperative time. It's a time of refreshing and renewal. But we leave this campus to go be the church. To be the church. And we belong to Jesus. It's not my calendar and my time and my talent and what I want to do. And I have yielded those things. I've offered myself, the Bible says, as a living sacrifice. It's a completely different imagination. It's not like I'm trying to get my God business checked, so I get the boxes checked, so I know I'm going to heaven, and now I can get on with living. Every aspect of our lives are surrendered to the Lord. I belong to Jesus and his kingdom. The things that are in bold in your outlines, we're going to say together. So let's start with that one. Can we just say it out loud together? I belong to Jesus and to his kingdom. How do you know? Did you get a laminated card in the mail? You know, if you live in Tennessee now, you're supposed to have like an upgraded ID. Or we're not sure you're real. You were hiding amongst us. I don't have one yet, so I'm hiding amongst you. But how do you know you belong to Jesus? It's not a trick question. Well, Pastor, you're not supposed to ask that until the end of the service. Well, you know when that question comes. It's when every head is bowed and every eye is closed and somebody's quietly playing Just As I Am, then you can ask that question. And we'll all look around the room and see if there's anybody we don't recognize, and we'll begin to pray for them. Well, the Bible says that we believe in our heart and confess with our mouth that Jesus is Lord, and we'll be saved. I have been in seminary settings, graduate level places, celebrated academic institutions. And if you said saved, somebody would mockingly said saved from what? Folks, the reason our churches are in trouble is for decades we've been training pagans to lead the churches. They're well educated and they know some biblical languages, but they stand outside the scripture and pass judgment on the scripture. They haven't submitted themselves to the authority of scripture so that it can bring judgment to our lives. We've got to become more astute consumers. The confusion around this transformation that we invite you to belong to Jesus is not new. I would submit in the 21st century, it's probably just as probable that people think it's in terms of rules. You attend a church, you do this, and you don't do that. And that's how you're qualified. But participation in the kingdom of God is about a relationship with the person. His name is Jesus of Nazareth. And there's layers to that. So to belong to Jesus, you acknowledge him as the Messiah. You recognize him as King, and you submit to him as Lord. And while that may be initiated with a singular decision and a declaration, to live that out is the journey of our life under the sun.
5: We'll be right back. But first, a word from Pastor Allen about his new book.
6: Folks, understanding who you are in Christ, the price that was paid to give you status in the kingdom of God, it will write a future for you that is not dependent upon your family of origin, your life circumstance, the expressions of evil that you've had to overcome. 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We put this little booklet together. 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
5: 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That's 855-577-2255. Now, let's get back to Pastor Allen with his message called Identity and Belonging.
6: We tend to describe our spiritual journey in terms of the congregation where we worship or the denomination with which we belong, or the theological points that are part of our kind of pet part of scripture. And it's not wicked or evil, but it's not the most helpful. I mean, it may give you some points in identifying one another, but so we're gonna walk through these and we're gonna tag them really quickly because I'm as interested in the declaration as I am the details behind it. I'll start with Jesus said two things about us. Jesus said these things about you and me. He said that we are the salt of the earth and the light of the world. It's in Matthew chapter 5. It's a part of the Sermon on the Mount, verses 13 and 14. They're very straightforward sentences. Now, there's some further explanation around it. He said the salt, if it loses its saltiness, it's no good except to be thrown out. And I would remind you that salt that remains in a shaker, you don't know if it's salty or not. Salt only can only be effective when it's distributed. That's why the church away from here is far more valuable than the church when we gather here. Now, it's important to gather, but we gather here to be effective when we leave. Salt is a preservative. Salt withstands corruption. That's why I say to you frequently, we can't hide from our culture. I have no interest in being political, but I have a tremendous interest in impacting the culture in which God has placed us with the values of the Word of God and the Lordship of Jesus. That's the assignment of the church. And salt adds flavor. It's the people of God and the earth that bring the attention of God. Many of you are familiar with the person of the Holy Spirit. You know him. You interact with him. You welcome him into your life. If you want to attract the attention of the Holy Spirit, I will tell you how to do it. Begin to purposefully honor Jesus. You start to honor Jesus. You start to give thanks to him. Acknowledge what he's done for you. Talk about it. Use his name. If you will honor Jesus, the Holy Spirit will occupy the space where you are. I tell you that because if you're frightened or intimidated or threatened, or you have a challenge, a health challenge or a family challenge or a life challenge, and you need to know that the Spirit of God is with you, start to make a list of the names you know for Jesus and begin to thank him. Lord Jesus, I thank you that you are the King of Kings and the Lord of Lords, the lily of the valley, the bright and morning star. I mean, I'll think of every title. I'll get the book of Psalms out and I'll start to read. I want to give honor to the Lord, because when you do that, the Spirit of God will come. Amen. You are the salt of the earth and the light of the world. Imagine a world with no salt, nothing restraining evil, and no light. It's not a world I want to be in. So if you work in a dark place, or you live in a dark neighborhood, or your family feels dark, or whatever, we're the light. Stop complaining and take the basket off the light. The darker the place you are, the smaller the light makes a greater impact. Have you ever heard of Hezekiah's tunnel in Jerusalem? The enemy was coming, and the water source for Jerusalem was outside the city walls, and they wanted to bring it inside the walls so they could protect it. So they dug a tunnel. They still don't know how they did it, because it's not a straight tunnel. There's some water tunnels that you'll walk through that are just straight lines. You understand why they dug it. That's not Hezekiah's tunnel. It's serpentine. It means it's all wiggly. Looks like Mississippi. And it's different heights, and it's different widths. Someplace, if you walk through it, I have to turn my shoulders sideways in order to squeeze through, and I bend over, and it's completely pitch black, and there's still a spring that comes through there. It's a pulsating spring. Which means you may start out and it's below your knee, and in a minute it's up above your knee, and it's pitch black, and I'm turned sideways and I'm bent over. We were walking through that one day, and Philip said to me, "What if something grabs your ankle?" I said, "There'll be a new tunnel." But you know, they've turned it now, it's a tourist place, so lots and lots of people go through there, and they sell these tiny little keychain lights. In the daylight, you can't even tell there's a light, but you get in Hezekiah's tunnel, and it's like a search beam, because a point of light in that pitch darkness is amazing comfort. You are the light of the world. So I don't feel very bright. It's not you, it's Christ in us, remember? We belong to him. We belong to him. And he brings light into our lives. He brings it to us first. So let's make that declaration together, all right? I'm the salt of the earth and the light of the world. Okay, we're learning. Let's do it again. We can do that better. Use your outdoor voice. It's okay. I'm the salt of the earth and the light of the world. Pretty good. Look at John 1:12. Jesus again, to all who received him, to those who believed in his name, he gave the right to become children of God. Galatians 3:26, you're all sons of God through faith in World Outreach Church and a collection of sermon outlines. No, you're all sons of God through faith in Christ Jesus. Romans 8. Because those who are led by the Spirit of God are sons of God. You didn't receive a spirit that makes you a slave again to fear, but you received the spirit of sonship. And by him we cry, Father. We are children of Almighty God. I'm a child of God. God is my spiritual father. I have an earthly father. We share genetic material. But I'm a child of the Creator of heaven and earth. I belong to the family of God. And oh, by the way, so do you. That is so different than joining a church. Don't you want to join my church? It's such a wonderful thing. We go every week and there's sermons. And they collect money. and they ask for volunteers, and there's people, and you have to park a long way away. Don't you want to come go to church with me? Well, on the other hand, the group of people have helped me understand I can become a part of the family of God. And I gain an inheritance with that and a new future with that. It's changed how I understand my life and my person and my world. Most of us come from families that are pretty torqued. And the opportunity to belong to the family of God is the greatest invitation of our lives. And yet, if we get really honest about it, there's multiple settings where we're kind of embarrassed about that. You'll be quiet while people denigrate Christians. You'll be quiet while people elevate things that are clearly idolatrous. And we lose our courage. I want to overcome it. It's growing season. I don't want to be like that anymore. And it's been a part of, it's a problem. When I first came back here to be a part of the church and work for the church, we were in a tent in the middle of a field. It didn't look like it does today. And the community was very different. And I'd gone to school here, and I came back, and I didn't go away to be a minister, I promise. And I came back, and people would say, what do you do? And I didn't want to tell them. I didn't want to tell them. I was embarrassed. Yeah. So I'd say, oh, I'm a pastor. What do you do? I could turn a conversation that fast. I was good at it. I haven't seen you in so long. What are you doing these days? Where are you working? How about them Titans? I was trying to avoid the issue. I don't think I'm that unique. I've had to grow up into that to be proud of the fact. You want to kill a conversation in a hurry? Announce you're a pastor. Welcome to a group of strangers. Hi, I'm Pastor Alan Jackson. I've told the story before, but it's worth telling. I was playing golf. I don't play anymore, but I used to play a little bit. And we picked up a foursome. So a friend and I went, but we picked up a couple more guys and we were playing and just a normal chatter. But one of the guys, his vocabulary did not come from church. And we got to the third or fourth hole and he was on the tee box and everybody's having, you know, who are you and I'm Alan and what do you do? And he's putting his ball on the tee on the fourth hole and he looked at me and said, what do you do? And he'd already given us a pretty full view of his favorite vocabulary words. And I said, oh, I'm a pastor. He was a lot better golfer than I was, but he sank that ball so bad into the... He didn't hit a straight drive the rest of the day. And I'm a pastor, but I'm not fully redeemed, so every time he'd be teeing his ball up, he'd say, I could pray for you if that would help, you think. And, hey, we're children of God, we're not stupid, so... But maybe you begin by not going anyplace and being ashamed of Jesus. I'm a child of God. But you know, that's a normal part of growing up. There's a time in your kids' lives when they're glad to have you around, and there's times when they just soon you drop them off before school. And I think that's a normal part of our progression as Christ followers. I just want you to recognize it is a progression and not a season that you get stuck in. I read once that when you're young enough, your parents will give you advice, you won't take it, and when you're old enough to want it, they won't give it. And I think we're a bit that way with the Lord sometimes. And maybe your growing season this summer is you won't allow any part of your life to be a place where you won't acknowledge that Jesus matters to you. It'll have some implications for some places. Let's make that statement together, it's important. I'm a child of God, and God is spiritually my Father. John 15, Jesus, I've called you friends for everything that I learned from my Father, I've made known to you. Jesus called us friends. Jesus, water walking, dead raising, King of kings and Lord of lords, name above all names, called you a friend. Wow! God, Lord, I'd rather be your friend than a friend of the world.
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6: Interview will be heard when This Week on Capitol Hill is broadcast beginning at 10 a.m. Eastern Time later this morning on the Salem News Channel. At an event to unveil a refitted Air Force One jumbo jet yesterday, President Trump says he's optimistic about the U.S.-Iran agreement.
7: We have an agreement that was signed last night, and it's 60 days. They have to make a deal, otherwise we will do things that won't make them happy, but I don't think it's going to get to that. I think it's going to be very good.
6: The president says oil tankers are once again on the move in the Strait of Hormuz.
7: Well, those ships are flowing out of the Hormuz Strait like nobody's ever seen before, actually. There were a lot of them, about 700 of them, and they're pouring out. The oil is all over the place. You're going to see oil drop so low. I hope the companies are happy about it.
6: The relationship between President Trump and Senate Republicans seems to be nearing a breaking point. Tensions flared this week on Capitol Hill as the president upended Republicans' efforts for a swift confirmation of his intelligence nominee. This is SRN News.
8: Acronyms appear every day in our conversations. For example, when texting, LOL means laugh out loud, and BFF means best friends forever. Here's an acronym that might help you when praying. ASK. A stands for asking. Jesus said, ask and it will be given to you. S stands for seeking. Jesus said, seek and you will find. K stands for knocking. Jesus said, knock and it will be opened to you. Is prayer really as easy as Jesus makes it sound? It is if you ask and keep on asking, seek and keep on seeking, knock and keep on knocking. And so the next time you ASK, expect Jesus to RSVP.
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12: As Christians, as Bible-believing Christians, we don't believe that men are to rule over their wives, but rather the biblical admonition for husbands is to love your wives.
11: 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Now here's Dr. Graham with his message, A Man and His Marriage.
12: 1 Peter chapter 3 is our text, and this is our marriage series called The Way Home. And Jesus is the way home for all of us. Jesus is the way, the truth, and the life. No man comes to the Father except by the Lord Jesus Christ. And so life's way is His way. And so that's for marriage, and that is certainly for family. And today I'm speaking on the subject, A Man and His Marriage. If I was giving this message a subtitle, it would be How to Be the Husband of a Happy Wife. Happy wife, happy life. And I believe it's true because God has given us His plan, His way for successful marriages. And that includes the relationship and the roles that are given to us in Scripture between a man and a wife. The secret to marriage is a loving commitment for a lifetime, that husbands and wives would determine and decide to do the will of God forever, as long as they both shall live. Marriage is meaningful when there is harmony in the home and each person playing their part. Husbands that are honorable and loving, wives that are loving and respectful of their husbands. And so today, let's man up first to be committed to godliness in our home, to be a man like Christ, a Christ-like man, and a Spirit-filled man, to be responsible and respectful and even reverential of our wives, willing to lay down our lives for the sake of our wives in Jesus' name.

0: highest office in the land is not in the Oval Office at the White House. The highest office in the land is in your house, men. Because leading a home and leading a family and serving well in that capacity is our greatest calling if we are married. 1 Peter 3, verses 7 and 8 gives us counsel. And likewise, husbands, verse 7, live with your wives in an understanding way, showing honor to the woman as the weaker vessel, since they are heirs with you of the grace of life, so that your prayers may not be hindered. Finally, all of you, both men and women, have unity of mind, sympathy, brotherly love, a tender heart. So very important, men, that you be like a velvet-covered brick, a tender heart, strong for the Lord, and a humble mind. So I want to say four things from this text regarding marriage and a man and his marriage. Number one, that is, we are to love, lead with love. First and foremost, and I give you a parallel passage from Ephesians chapter 5 on marriage to both men and women, but the instruction, the clear counsel and commandment to husbands is to love your wives. This is Ephesians 5, verse 25. Love your wife as Christ has loved the church and gave himself for it. So to love our wives steadfastly, to love our wives sacrificially. Now, there is a principle in the Bible that we could call the principle of authority. God has set everything in order in the universe and in culture, society, the church. There's an order of authority and leadership in the church. Certainly, there's order in the marriage, because before there was a church, there was a family, and God established the marriage order. And in that order, God has established himself as the lead and his ordained authority to the male as head of the home. Look at 1 Corinthians 11:3. And let's just see exactly what God says. So if you have an argument, don't send me an email. Just take it up with the Lord. I don't say that arrogantly. I just say it forthrightly. Look at 1 Corinthians 11:3, and I'll explain what it means once we get there and through there. But I want you to understand that the head of every man is Christ, and the head of a wife is her husband, and the head of Christ is God. Now, what does that mean? The head of Christ is God. Because the Bible teaches us that God is a Trinity. That is, God is three, but he is one person. He is Father. We have a Father. We have a Savior, Jesus. We have a Spirit, the Spirit, who is our helper, Father, Son, and Holy Spirit. And this triune God, this Holy Trinity of God, are, listen to this, co-equal and co-eternal. The Holy Spirit is just as much God as the Father. The Father is just as much God as the Son. The Son is just as much God as the Father and the Holy Spirit. They are one. But in the Godhead, in the deity, there are different responsibility and roles that are given to each one. And when Jesus, the Son of God, came to earth, God the Father sent his only Son. Jesus laid down his prerogatives of deity and took on, according to Philippians chapter 1, the servanthood of man, the humanity of a man. And in that sense, Jesus submitted over and over and over again by obeying the will of the Father. And ultimately, to obey the will of the Father, to go to the cross, to die for our sins. That was his mission, sent by God himself. And God became flesh, one of us. And in his humanity, in this position, in this rank, in this role, responsibility, Jesus, as the scripture is telling us here, is subject to the Father. And this illustrates the relationship between a husband who is the head and over the household, and the wife who is to be under the authority and the leadership of a godly man, the husband of the house. Now, with that all said, There is complete equality among men and women. As we're going to see in just a moment, this is not talking about inferiority of a woman as compared to a man, but I like what Dr. Adrian Rogers said. It just came to me. A man is far superior at being a man, and a woman is far superior to being a woman. God created us differently and distinctively and uniquely. And so there is this authority and responsibility. So men, what we are to do is to lead with love as Christ has loved the church and given himself for us. So as Jesus gave himself sacrificially and steadfastly to the end, as he loved his disciples and loves us, we are to give ourselves in this way. So this kind of love is strong. It is not weak. It is strong and dynamic and powerful. It's the love of God. It's the love of Christ who is alive in us. It is sacrificial leadership. It is servant leadership. We lead when we love our wives by serving them. There's not one time, not one verb in the Bible that says, men, rule over your wives. That's how the world gets it wrong, and that's how it gets it wrong as to what we believe in this marriage relationship as Christians, as Bible-believing Christians. We don't believe that men are to rule over their wives, but rather the biblical admonition for husbands is to love your wives. And earlier in Ephesians chapter 5, it says that we as Christians are to submit to one another. You know, submission is not just for wives, it's for Christians. And so when we mutually submit and assume our responsibilities to love one another, a wife loving respect and obedience, should I say it, to the Father's will and to the husband's will through the Father, and the husband lovingly sacrifice. Look, we should be willing, men, to lay down our lives for our wives.
1: That's right.
0: That's the biblical point of view. That's the biblical worldview. It's not what the world tells you. It's what the Word tells us, that husbands are to lead with love. We'll say more about that as we go. But the second thing I want you to see, if you want to be the happy husband of a happy wife, then also we are not only to lead with love, but we are to love with understanding. Love with understanding. And that's important because the scripture says, verse 7, likewise, referring back to how women are to respond to their husbands, likewise, husbands, live with your wives in an understanding way. Live with your wife means to dwell with them, to live with them. It's the word intimacy that is engaged here. To be intimate with your wife according to understanding. Now, I just want to say, who could understand a woman? And the reason that is, it's not on the woman, it's on us guys, because the woman is so unique, so miraculous, so wonderful, so great that it takes a lifetime to understand her. And what we need to be doing is exploring the wonders of the woman that God has given us all the days of our life. Explore, and that takes some time and effort. It means to put down your screen and to put down your cell phone when you come home. I know you're tired and you just want to watch sports, but it means taking time to study your woman, your wife, the one that you love. Get to know her. And again, the word know has to do with intimacy. Adam knew his wife. She conceived and brought forth a child. So it has to do with physical intimacy, yes, but more than that, emotional and intellectual, that we share life stories and dreams and conversations that bring us together. It takes two to communicate, but the fact is, men, it's on you and me to make sure. I know you're the strong and silent type. I know you're, you know. Clint Eastwood, but God wants you to slow down and stop long enough, because your responsibility, you go to the office, you're a winner there, but you're so often a loser at home because you don't take the time to know what your wife is thinking, what she's going through, what she's dealing with, what she's dreaming. And that means that you're listening as well as talking.
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0: So we are to lead with love. We're to love with understanding. And we are to live with honor together. For the next part of verse 7 of 1 Peter 3 says, showing honor to the woman as the weaker vessel. That doesn't mean inferior vessel. Not at all. Think a precious diamond, a jewel, fine china. I ate on a paper plate this morning. That's you guys. You're a paper plate. She is the weaker vessel. And that means she is to be valued. She is to be treasured. She is to be cherished and adored, because she shares with you, share in and share alike. She shares with you the grace of life. The weaker vessel is not weaker intellectually, morally, physically, for sure. There's a difference. If we were having a cage fight, the man would probably win. If we were going to have a war, divide up the women on one side and the men on the other, the men would probably win the war. Because physically, a man is stronger. But the weaker vessel, in the sense that she is to be treasured. She is to be loved. Put her on a pedestal, guys. Always speak well of her publicly as well as privately. Never demean your wife with your friends. Never get around the coffee shop and take cheap shots at your wife or your buddies. Honor her. Always cherish her. Put her on a pedestal.
2: Amen.
0: I put Deb on a pedestal a long time ago. There's nobody like her to me. And I'm so grateful for the value that she brings to our lives, to our family. Husbands, do you treat your wives as your most valuable possession in life on earth? Does she know how precious she is to you? How perfect she is to you? No, she's not perfect. But to you, do you realize that she desires to be treated with honor and elevated as the top priority of your life? Do you know that? Do you practice this? As a pastor, and this is how I'm approaching this entire series, as a partner, because I am a partner with you in the marriage responsibility, but I'm also a pastor. So I've seen a lot in all these years in marriages and relationships. And what I've seen most often are women, wives and daughters, I might add, who are crying out for attention and affection and adoration, to be loved and cherished like this, not constantly criticized and corrected, but comforted and caring relationship. Certainly never cursing your wife. That's abuse. If you are cursing your wife, you are cursing your own life before God. Your wife wants you to be present and accounted for. That shows how valuable she is to you. You don't want to know what your kids want to know. They want to know, does Dad love Mom? And so many kids live in fear of a family breakup. No, we are to cherish one another. And we do this, lastly, by lifting with togetherness. Lift with togetherness. And I get that, the lift idea, from elevating, because we are heirs together of the grace of life. Here's how we share and share alike in the grace of God, in the gift of life together. Number one, read God's word together. Read and agree with God's word as a couple. It doesn't mean in every point you are just alike in what you read or what you hear, what God says. In fact, God may say some wonderful things to you as he illuminates the scriptures that are different than what the husband may be reading. But I'm saying read the word of God together. Find a way to do it, both publicly and privately. Then secondly, worship together. Worship together, and men lead the way in this. In a Bible-believing, Christ-exalting, loving New Testament kind of church. Don't just go to church randomly and anonymously, in and out, but commit as a couple to be in church together. If you came as a couple, God could do so many great things in your life. But too many men think, well, church, worship, church is for women and kids. Oh, it's fine for the little lady to get the kids to church and to vacation Bible school, but me, you know, I got other things. No. Lead your wife and your children to church. I think the devil must be very pleased when he sees men either just dropping their families off to church and going doing something else, or just never participating. Thirdly, this is important. It's not an advertisement, it's real. Be a part of a small group as a couple. Now, I know men don't love just sitting around in a circle sometimes, but you're doing more than just sitting there and being there. You're leading your family, you're loving your wife. You're doing something together that is very, very valuable for your home. Get in a life group, a small group that encourages your marriage and godliness in your home. Then next, develop friendships, good friendships, with people who share your faith. So in social interaction, find friends that will encourage you, some that are mentors to you. We have a mentoring ministry here at the church where we put older couples with younger couples, but I'm not even talking about a program here. That's good. But find couples where you share life together and that they call you on it if you're doing the wrong thing, or encourage you when you do the right thing. Number five, discover your spiritual gifts and work together in a ministry in the church and community. Serving together, serving Christ together, will bond your hearts. And when you are serving the Lord together, it gives you a mission. And you grow closer and closer together. And so next, regularly share your faith with others. When you are an active Christian witness, when you're sharing Christ, when your mission in life is to share the gospel, you're going to want your home base very strong. And I'm telling you, it strengthens your marriage when you are a witnessing Christian. And number seven, lead your children to know and love Jesus. Men, starts with us. Above all, seek God and do his will. There is a verse in Scripture that's often repeated for the nation to come back to God. But it's also a verse that I believe could take the mess that some of your marriages are in right now and turn it around. Because when we pray together and pray for one another, and I'm going to close with this, 2 Chronicles 7:14 says this, "But if my people," you, husband, wife, "if my people will humble themselves and pray and seek my face and turn from their wicked ways," that's repentance, "then I will hear from heaven and forgive their sins and heal their land," or heal their marriage. Healing for the hurts. Say, "Well, I've messed up and I don't know how to get it right. If my people who are called by my name will humble themselves and pray and seek my face and turn from their wicked ways, I will hear from heaven and heal their marriage." One final thing, men. Are you praying for your wife, and are you sincerely praying for your wife, and are you praying with your wife? There's such an intimacy in praying together, truly. That's why you shouldn't pray, gentlemen, men, with another woman who's not your wife by yourself. Because the intimacy of praying with someone is very unique. It's a spiritual connection. So pray with your wife and watch God work in both of your lives.
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2: I tell you what really bothers me, and that is that so many who profess to be believers in Jesus Christ are giving up on their marriages. And rather than committing to following Jesus Christ and His way and the Word of God, building their marriages upon the rock, Jesus, they're just so ready to quit the first time a storm hits. And every marriage has storms. Every marriage has trials. Every marriage has difficulties. As a pastor over the years, I have watched as couples have dealt with all kinds of tests and trials in their marriages. And I've watched as some, it's just devastated them, devastated their faith, divided their marriage, their family. But then I've watched as others who have faith in Jesus Christ and who live according to God's Word and built their marriages upon the solid foundation who is Jesus Christ, in spite of the hurt, in spite of the pain, the struggles, the storms, they are able to stand and to withstand every challenge because their life is built upon Jesus. Everyone wants to know, how can I have a great marriage? How can I have a better marriage? And that's why so many have requested this message. And I would encourage our listeners today to contact us and get this message, because it would be a great message to sit down with your husband, your wife, and listen to it together. I mean, just really listen to the Word of God and then pray together and ask God to give you a marriage His way. I don't care what situation you may be in. Your marriage may be at the breaking point. But it's never too late for a new beginning. It's never too late to start over when you're building your life upon Jesus Christ.
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4: With SRN News, I'm Ron Taylor. A federal judge has rejected former President Joe Biden's attempt to block the Trump administration from releasing a conservative group the recordings that Biden made with a ghostwriter. U.S. District Judge Dabney Friedrich said in a ruling Friday that the public interest in the material outweighed whatever privacy rights Biden had. The recordings were obtained by a special counsel in the course of investigation into whether Biden improperly retained classified documents while a senator and vice president. Biden's administration refused to turn over the material. A large fire has almost completely destroyed a luxury resort in the Dominican Republic, forcing the evacuation of almost 1,700 tourists. Local media reported an Italian tourist died in the fire and several others were in need of medical assistance. The Viva Dominicus Beach by Wyndham Resort, located in Bahia Bay, a popular destination for the U.S. and international tourists on the southeastern coast of the Dominican Republic. This is SRN News.
5: Acronyms appear every day in our conversations. For example, when texting, LOL means laugh out loud, and BFF means best friends forever. Here's an acronym that might help you when praying. ASK. A stands for asking. Jesus said, ask and it will be given to you. S stands for seeking. Jesus said, seek and you will find. K stands for knocking. Jesus said, knock and it will be opened to you. Is prayer really as easy as Jesus makes it sound? It is if you ask and keep on asking, seek and keep on seeking, knock and keep on knocking. And so the next time you ask, expect Jesus to RSVP.
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0: stuck in prison and forgotten. That's where we left Joseph last time. But the story isn't over, and what comes next changes everything. Welcome to Through the Bible, where we discover what happens as Dr. J. Vernon McGee continues this great adventure through God's Word. And if you're a new listener, by the way, welcome aboard what Dr. McGee affectionately called the Bible Bus. 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So this really is the perfect time to hop aboard. Now, if you've ever missed a message, maybe you want to catch up, you can listen anytime on our app or at ttb.org. 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Now, one more thing. Reading letters from listeners is really a tradition that Dr. McGee began on Through the Bible, and it's one that we've honored since that time. There's nothing like seeing how God uses His Word to change lives as we study together. So let's read one now. This is from Priscilla in Vancouver, BC. God's Word has changed my life, my lifestyle, mind, soul, and emotions for the better, more and more each day. Thank God I'm still recovering and discovering, still coming in from the cold. This has had a profound impact on my thoughts, my ways, my walk, and my obedience. Old patterns are being weeded out, and new, refreshed patterns in Christ Jesus, His teachings and almighty precepts, are being followed and lived. I do still have my struggles and stubborn habits, but I'm working on them. As I decrease, God increases, and I hope He considers me. Well, as we decrease, He increases. Isn't that really the great goal from John 3:30? So thanks for sharing, Priscilla. Here's another note from Dana. I pray for the many languages your ministry reaches, some in places that seem unreachable. I'm sometimes ashamed that we here in America take for granted the freedom we have to listen to biblical teaching compared to the hardships so many suffer for their faith in other parts of the world. Yet we are all, as believers in Jesus, headed for a place where there will be no more suffering, no more sorrow, no more tears. What a day of rejoicing it'll be to see Jesus and to meet those whose stories we have read and been blessed by in the World Prayer Team. Thank you for your faithfulness in bringing the precious Word of God, His wonderful grace and salvation, to so many. Well, thank you, Dana. Thanks for your heart for God's people and your partnership in prayer with us. Well, you know, the World Prayer Team continues to travel and pray around the globe every day this week. You can sign up yourself at ttb.org to join Dana and me and thousands of others as we praise God and pray that His whole Word would reach His whole world. And don't forget, we'd love to hear from you too. So why don't you tell us how God's Word is shaping the way you see Him, the way you see yourself, and how you're sharing what you're learning with others. 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So write us at Box 7100, Pasadena, California, 91109. 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And now let's pray as we begin our study together. Heavenly Father, would you use your Word to touch hearts and then stir faith in us as we listen, and help us to trust you like Joseph, even when we can't see the purpose or the plan. In Jesus' name, amen. We're off to Genesis 41 as we go through the Bible with Dr. J. Vernon McGee.
1: Now we are coming to this 41st chapter, and last time we left poor Joseph down in jail, forgotten, forlorn, forsaken. Poor boy, he's in a bad, bad way. And yet, all of this is happening to him for God's purpose in his life. And this boy could recognize that. And if you and I could only recognize that today, it would give us a different outlook on life, I'm sure. Now, in chapter 41, though, we're going to see Joseph is released from prison when he interprets the dreams of Pharaoh. And then Pharaoh makes him overseer of the entire land of Egypt. And then he marries Asenath, the daughter of the priest of On, who bears him Manasseh and Ephraim. Now, this is a story here from rags to riches. I do not suppose that any Horatio Alger story is more thrilling than this episode in the life of Joseph. And now when we get to this chapter, we can certainly see clearly the hand of God in his life. Now, Joseph was conscious of this in the days of adversity, and it developed in him many virtues which are the fruit of the Spirit. And one of these that we mentioned before is patience. Tribulation or trouble worketh patience. Well, that was demonstrated in the life of Joseph. We find that this boy now is brought into the presence of Pharaoh, the Gentile king, just as later on Daniel is brought in before Nebuchadnezzar, both of them to interpret dreams. Now, what purpose of God now is going to be accomplished by the famine? The famine comes to the world. And everybody said, well, what good could there be in that? Well, there's good in it, friends. God accomplished a very real purpose, and that was to get that family out of the land of Canaan down in Egypt and place them in the land of Goshen. That's one of the things. And I'm sure that in the lives of other people of that day, the hand of God was evident. And I think this is a chapter that you ought to read rather carefully, chapter 41 of Genesis. And note in the many ways in which Joseph is actually like the Lord Jesus Christ. Now, we are going to be making that comparison from time to time. We won't have time, I'm sure, to do it today, but it certainly is something to recognize here and something for us to pay attention to. Now, poor Joseph, we left him in jail last time, forgotten. Let's see what takes place. And it came to pass after these things that the butler of the king of Egypt and his baker had offended their lord, the king of Egypt. Now, that is back in chapter 40. And you remember, the butler was put in jail. Then Joseph interpreted their dreams. For the baker, it wasn't good. He was taken out and hanged. But the butler was restored to his position. And Joseph had begged him to remember him, and he hadn't. Now, chapter 41, verse 1. It came to pass, at the end of 2 full years, that Pharaoh dreamed, and behold, he stood by the river. Now, here is the dream of Pharaoh, and he dreams by the river. And it's, remember, 2 years after the last chapter, which means Joseph has spent 2 years almost in solitary, just waiting there for something to happen, and so far it hadn't happened. Now, Pharaoh has a dream. And behold, there came up out of the river 7 well-favored kine, and fat-fleshed, and they fed in a meadow. And behold, 7 other kine came up after them out of the river, ill-favored and lean-fleshed, and stood by the other kine upon the brink of the river. Kine are cows, and that's what we're talking now about, cattle. There were 7 that were very well-fed, fine-looking cattle, and the others, they were really skinny cattle. They certainly were not very well fed. And Pharaoh woke up. And what did it mean? He didn't have the interpretation, but nobody could help him that day. And so the very next night, verse 5 now, and he slept and dreamed the second time. And behold, 7 ears of corn came up upon one stalk, rank and good. By the way, that's a whole lot of corn on one stalk, too. The section of the country I came from, if you got 2 ears, you'd be doing well. And here, why, there's 7. Now, verse 6, and behold, 7 thin ears, and blasted with the east wind, sprung up after them. And this would be more like it. And in my country, only wouldn't be 7. It'd be 2 pretty thin-looking ears. Verse 7 now, and the 7 thin ears devoured the 7 rank and full ears. And Pharaoh awoke, and behold, was a dream. It came to pass in the morning that his spirit was troubled, and he sent and called for all the magicians of Egypt and all the wise men thereof, and Pharaoh told them his dream. But there was none that could interpret them unto Pharaoh. And the butler was standing there, you know, that was his place before Pharaoh, to get him anything that he wanted. And all of a sudden, the wise men are brought in, and Pharaoh says, I've had this dream. Could you tell me the meaning of it? Seven fat cattle, seven lean cattle, seven full ears of corn, seven lean ears of corn. What is it all about? Well, these wise men said, well, that gets us. We don't have the interpretation for that one. Verse 9. Then spake the chief butler unto Pharaoh, saying, I do remember my faults this day. And I'd call it a little more than a fault. It's a sin for him to have done what he did. But you see, all of this is in the providence of God. These are what you call the fortuitous concurrence of circumstance. These are the things that happen. It's difficult for us to understand the time. And why did they happen? Well, they happened for a purpose. And now the chief butler says, oh, I just remember. I promised that young fellow down there in the prison that I would speak to you. And by the way, Pharaoh, he can interpret dreams. Now he tells Pharaoh his experience. Verse 10, Pharaoh was wroth with his servants, put me in ward in the captain of the guard's house, both me and the chief baker. And we dreamed a dream in one night, I and he. We dreamed each man according to the interpretation of his dream. And there was there with us a young man, a Hebrew, servant to the captain of the guard, and we told him, and he interpreted to us our dreams, to each man according to his dream he did interpret. And it came to pass, as he interpreted to us, so it was. Me he restored unto mine office, and him he hanged. Then Pharaoh sent and called Joseph. He said, well, we've tried everybody else around here, and if that young man that's in prison that you'd forgotten about was so good at interpreting your dream and that of the baker, well, let's have him in here, because I of the opinion that this dream was something very significant. Then Pharaoh sent and called Joseph, and they brought him hastily out of the dungeon, and he shaved himself and changed his raiment and came in unto Pharaoh. Now, he shaved himself. You must remember that these people were not shaving in that day. This boy, Joseph, looked like the hippie type down there in prison, not shaved. But have you ever noticed all of the statues and paintings of the Egyptians? Clean-shaven people. They have a little goatee, many of the rulers, and that goatee was there. Actually, it was put on old King Tut. He couldn't grow one. It was just put there because it added dignity to the position of the ruler. But actually, they were clean-shaven people. And in this is a tremendous message, by the way. This man is lifted up out of prison. He's shaved now. A new life is before him. He's raised up. Resurrection is here. Now he goes to the Gentile. What a tremendous picture we have here. Now will you notice, and Pharaoh said unto Joseph, I've dreamed a dream, and there's none that can interpret it. And I've heard say of thee that thou canst understand a dream to interpret it. Now listen to Joseph again. And Joseph answered Pharaoh, saying, it's not in me. He makes it clear. God shall give Pharaoh an answer of peace. In other words, from Joseph's viewpoint, God must receive the glory. And again, I come back to that. I said it the other day, the child of God in his life should be very careful that God gets the glory for any accomplishment or anything that he does. If you and I do anything, friends, and we're the ones that are doing it, it's of the flesh. And believe me, it's not pretty. And one thing is for sure, God won't accept it. But if you and I are doing anything that's accomplishing anything at all, it's because God is doing it. And in this particular case, Joseph says, it's not in me, I can't interpret it, but God shall give Pharaoh an answer of peace. And Pharaoh said unto Joseph, in my dream, behold, I stood upon the bank of the river, and behold, I came up out of the river seven kine. And here we go with that dream again. We've already heard it. Will you notice verse 21? And when they'd eaten them up, it could not be known that they had eaten them, but they were still ill-favored as at the beginning. So I awoke, and I saw in my dream, and behold, seven ears came up in one stalk, full and good. Now that's the dream about the ears of corn. Actually, there are two dreams here, two separate parts of probably just one dream. It's treated, by the way, as one dream. Now, verse 25, "And Joseph said unto Pharaoh, the dream of Pharaoh is one. God hath showed Pharaoh what he's about to do." Now, number one, the dream is one dream. Not two separate things, but one thing. Both speak of the same thing. And the fact it's repeated adds to the importance of it and the significance of it. And that's very important to see. And the reason that God has given it to Pharaoh is to let him know what he's about to do. Now, what does it mean? Here's the interpretation. Verse 26 now of the 41st chapter of Genesis. "The seven good kine are 7 years, and the seven good ears are 7 years. The dream is one. And the seven thin and ill-favored kine that came up after then are 7 years. And the seven empty ears, blasted with the east wind, shall be 7 years of famine. This is the thing which I have spoken unto Pharaoh. What God is about to do, he showeth unto Pharaoh. Behold, there come 7 years of great plenty throughout all the land of Egypt. And there shall arise after them 7 years of famine, and all the plenty shall be forgotten in the land of Egypt. And the famine shall consume the land, and the plenty shall not be known in the land by reason of that famine following, for it shall be very grievous." Now, will you notice, this is a prediction. There's to be 7 years of plenty, and then there's to be 7 years of famine. Verse 32, "And for that the dream was doubled unto Pharaoh twice. It is because the thing is established by God, and God will shortly bring it to pass." This is something that is important, and God wanted Pharaoh to know about it. Now, here is the advice of Joseph to Pharaoh. "Now, therefore, let Pharaoh look out a man, discreet and wise. Set him over the land of Egypt. Let Pharaoh do this, and let him appoint officers over the land, take up the fifth part of the land of Egypt in the seven plenteous years. Let them gather all the food of those good years that come, lay up corn under the hand of Pharaoh, and let them keep food in the cities." In other words, Pharaoh's going to get all the surplus now. It'll be 7 years of plenty, and all of that is to be stored. That is at least the advice of Joseph. "And that food shall be for store to the land against the 7 years of famine which shall be in the land of Egypt, that the land perish not through the famine. And the thing was good in the eyes of Pharaoh, and in the eyes of all his servants. And Pharaoh said unto his servants, Can we find such a one, as this is a man in whom the Spirit of God is? And Pharaoh said unto Joseph, Forasmuch as God hath showed thee all this, there is none so discreet and wise as thou art. Thou shalt be over my house, and according unto thy word shall all my people be ruled. Only in the throne will I be greater than thou. And Pharaoh said unto Joseph, See, I have set thee over all the land of Egypt." Now, notice this and the significance of it. To begin with, this boy had been in the back of the prison, forgotten, forsaken, forlorn. Now, he's brought out at the psychological moment, because nobody can interpret the dream of Pharaoh. He does. And not only does he interpret it, Joseph, probably in his enthusiasm, and he was a man of ability, he makes the suggestion of what he's to do. And I think God was leading him in all of this, that in the 7 years of plenty, all of the food stuff is to be collected. The surplus is to be stored away. The grain is to be put away so that when the famine comes, they'll be prepared for it. Now, it was a worldwide famine and severe because it even affected the land of Egypt. Now, Egypt is irrigated. The upper Nile, the Blue Nile, comes down from Central Africa. Frankly, it's what Egypt depends on. They get just about an inch of rainfall a year in a good year. Well, boy, it's famine all the time as far as rainfall is concerned. But you see, the irrigation overflows the land, still does it. And it brings down not only water to water the land, but it also brings down a sediment that fertilizes the land. It does a twofold job. And now even Egypt was to be affected, so that there would be 7 years of famine in which the land of Egypt would be affected in a very definite way. Now, as Pharaoh listens to this, it makes sense. It's too bad that sometimes in the past we haven't had men in our government that had some sense of the future, of what was coming, and they no preparation for different things that have come. Our foreign policy, ever since before World War II, even from the days of when Hitler arose, has been more or less of just a stopgap program. It's a first aid program. It's just something rushed in as an emergency. No foresight, no looking to the future. Someone asked Gladstone one time, what's the measure of a great statesman? What's the making of a great statesman? He says, well, it's one that knows the direction God is going for the next 50 years. Well, Pharaoh's given 14 years here, and he knows what's going to happen. Now, who could take over better than Joseph? And Pharaoh recognizes he's a man of ability. Now, don't you see God had been training him in the home of Potiphar? You wonder, well, why in the world did God permit him to go into that home? Well, he had quite a bit of training in the home of Potiphar, having charge of everything there. Now he's going to have charge of everything in the land of Egypt. This is a tremendous thing that's taking place, you see, in his life. Here he is next to Pharaoh, all the way from the back of the jail to the throne next to Pharaoh. I'm reading now verse 42. And Pharaoh took off his ring from his hand, put it upon Joseph's hand. And by the way, that ring had a signet on it, and you put that down in wax. That's just same as Pharaoh signing it, by the way. That's what he's doing. He's making him his agent. And he put upon Joseph's hand and arrayed him in vestures of fine linen, put a gold chain about his neck, and he made him to ride in the second chariot which he had. And they cried before him, bow the knee, and he made him ruler over all the land of Egypt. And Pharaoh said unto Joseph, I am Pharaoh, and without thee shall no man lift up his hand or foot in all the land of Egypt. And Pharaoh called Joseph's name Zaphnath-Paaneah. Now, friends, I like Joe better than I like Zaphnath-Paaneah. That was the name that Pharaoh gave to him. It's a Coptic name, which means revealer of secret things. And he also gave him to wife Asenath, the daughter of Potiphar, a priest of On. And Joseph went out over all the land of Egypt. And this man now assumes this tremendous position. Now notice the age of this man, because it's interesting. Joseph was 30 years old when he stood before Pharaoh, king of Egypt. And Joseph went out from the presence of Pharaoh and went throughout the land of Egypt. You see, he'd been in the land of Egypt now 13 years. Two of those years had been in that prison, that is, after the episode with the butler and the baker. So he might have been there a couple years before. So you see, he'd been in the house of Potiphar for maybe almost 10 years. This gives you some conception of how the time had been divided there in the land of Egypt. Well, we're going to have to leave off there, and we'll pick up this story of Joseph and how God is moving in this man's life. And he wants to move in your life, friends, in just the same way. And so until next time, may the Lord richly bless you, my beloved.
0: 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I'm Steve Schwetz, and as always, I'll be holding open the doors of the Bible Bus and saving a seat just for you next time.

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3: With SRN News, I'm Ron Taylor. Israel and the Iran-backed Hezbollah militant group agreed to halt the heavy fighting in southern Lebanon that had threatened to unravel an interim peace agreement between the U.S. and Iran. Stéphane Dufa, who lives in northern Israel near the border, says people there do not support a military withdrawal from southern Lebanon without the dismantling of Hezbollah first.

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6: Frustration from releasing a conservative group of the recordings that Biden made with a ghostwriter. U.S. District Judge Dabney Friedrich said in a ruling yesterday that the public interest in the material outweighed whatever privacy rights Biden had. The recordings were obtained by a special counsel in the course of his investigation into whether Biden improperly retained classified information. This is SRN.
7: Acronyms appear every day in our conversations. For example, when texting, LOL means laugh out loud, and BFF means best friends forever. Here's an acronym that might help you when praying. ASK. A stands for asking. Jesus said, ask and it will be given to you. S stands for seeking. Jesus said, seek and you will find. K stands for knocking. Jesus said, knock and it will be opened to you. Is prayer really as easy as Jesus makes it sound? It is if you ask and keep on asking, seek and keep on seeking, knock and keep on knocking. And so the next time you ASK, expect Jesus to RSVP.
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10: Today on Leading the Way, Dr. Michael Youssef offers a biblical perspective of the places where faith meets life and how seasons of trial, big or small, can become evidence to the reality of Jesus to those around you.
11: The first evidence that a person who claims to be a Christian, to be a believer in the Lord Jesus Christ, the first evidence that that person can show is what they do, not what they say. When we face hurt, disappointment, setbacks, and sorrow, how you respond to that situation is the first evidence that your faith is for real.
10: Thank you for joining Dr. Michael Youssef for Leading the Way as he begins a perspective and life-changing series called The 12 Evidences of Faith. With practical and, of course, biblical truth from the New Testament book of James, Dr. Youssef is ready to guide you toward a deeper walk with Christ. So listen with me as Dr. Youssef begins this introductory episode.
11: Words like faith or love are used to mean all sorts of things other than what they intended to mean. Some use the word faith as having confidence in yourself. Have faith in yourself. Others use faith to mean just having a blind faith. Yet others think faith means just being gullible and trusting and believing everything. And yet, the scripture makes it very clear. The definition of faith is very clear. And it is simply this: having a complete trust and absolute confidence in God and His promises. That's what faith means. The Bible speaks about three kinds of faith, not in a systematic way, but you see them in different contexts. The Bible speaks about saving faith. Saving faith comes when an individual comes to the realization that he or she is a sinner and heading straight for a Christless eternity without Jesus Christ being the only Savior and Lord of your life. That's the saving faith. It's trusting and absolutely believing in the promise of the Lord Jesus Christ when He said, "Whoever comes to me and believe in me shall never die." That moment, a person is transformed from death to life, from darkness to light, from hell to heaven. Then the Bible speaks about daily faith, living faith, everyday faith, moment by moment faith. Now, obviously, there is an order of this, that you have

0: to have saving faith before you can really experience daily faith. The first step is to have a saving faith. After you experience saving faith, the Holy Spirit is going to come and dwell in you. And He is the one who's going to empower you to have daily faith, to face the difficult circumstances of life, to trust in the promise of God, that regardless of how tough things may get, that He's with you, trusting in Him to work through the circumstances, trusting Him and obeying His word, that you're going to receive a blessing sooner or later, trusting in Him that no matter what befalls you in life, He's working His purposes out. He'll never leave you nor forsake you. And the list goes on and on. The third faith the Bible talks about is that faith in eternity. That is, the moment I close my eyes in death, I know, as I know I'm standing here before you, that I will be in the presence of Jesus. Not possibly, or maybe, when I'm not sure. Absolutely. That is the faith, the third kind of faith. Now, the problem arises when somebody comes and claims that they have faith, and yet, all of their life, they exhibit no evidence of this faith. I mean, everybody claims everything these days. I mean, it's amazing what people claim. Just having faith in faith. But anyone who claims to have faith, saving faith, must prove it day by day in living faith. Now, there are people who have no time for God. No time for Him. But they think because they do some good things, God, under obligation, is going to let them into heaven. No. That's what you call living in a fool's paradise. And millions of people are living in fool's paradise. And that is why today I'm commencing a series of messages on the 12 evidence of faith. 12 evidence of faith from the book of James. Now, I want you to just imagine growing up in a home where your older brother is Jesus. Just think about this. Because you really will not understand neither Jude nor James, those two epistles particularly, more than any of the others, until you understand this. I mean, everything was James' fault. I mean, Jesus couldn't do no wrong. I mean, He's perfect, right? It's all James' fault. It's also uplifting to know that James, later on, not only considered it a privilege to call himself the servant, actually the slave of Jesus, but he died a martyr's death for Jesus. And so he begins his letter, chapter 1, verse 1, calling himself bond slave, a doulos of God and the Lord Jesus Christ. Now listen, if I was half brother of Jesus, and I'm introducing myself to people who don't know who I am, man, I would have milked that relationship with Jesus for all it's worth. Truly, on my letterhead, James, half-brother of Jesus. On the seal, a corporate seal, oh, man, James, half-brother of Jesus. On the door of my, I'll put a sign, James, half-brother of Jesus. But that's not how James begins the epistle. Verse 1, James, bond slave of God and the Lord Jesus Christ. What's that mean? What is he saying? He is saying, just as a slave obeys the will of his master, I'm honored to obey the will of the Lord Jesus in my life. Just as a slave lives in total submission to his master, I am honored to live all my life in submission to the lordship of Jesus Christ. Just as a slave does not have a divided allegiance and look out for his own interest, I am totally sold out to Jesus. Then he goes on to give us the first evidence of faith. What is it? He said, faith in Jesus is that unshakable faith in the face of trials. Faith in Jesus is that immovable faith in the tough times of life. Now, there are some people who can be called fair-weather Christians. There are some people who become real Christians when they need something from God. They go to church, they think they do God little favors. Still others think of themselves to be Christians because they're confused. The first evidence that a person who claims to be a Christian, to be a believer in the Lord Jesus Christ, the first evidence that that person can show is what they do, not what they say. Anybody can claim anything. And what do they do when tough times hit, when trials come, when testing takes place, when the inexplicable circumstances appears on the horizon and we've done nothing for that, when we face hurt, disappointment, setbacks, and sorrow? How you respond to that situation is the first evidence that your faith is for real. Look at verses 2 and 3. Consider it pure joy, my brothers, whenever you face trials of many kinds, because you know that the testing of your faith develops perseverance. The great British philosopher C.S. Lewis, many of you have read his books and you know the Narnia series, and he was going through a tough time in his life, a trial in his life, a really trying time. And somebody came to him and looked at him and was sorrow, said, "Why does God let righteous people suffer?" His response was very simple. "Why not? They're the only ones who can take it." It's like somebody said, genuine faith is like a bag of tea. A bag of tea has its greatest impact when it finds itself in hot water. That's genuine faith. Now, today's Western Christians would not be recognized in the first century Christianity. You see, when James wrote about this evidence of joy in the midst of trials, Christians were being persecuted. They were tortured for Christ. They were killed. They were put in boiling oil. They were lit on fire for simply believing that Jesus is the Lord. Actually, it was more than that. They didn't only consider it joy, they actually considered it a great honor to be chosen to suffer for Jesus. I mean, imagine this in our day today. Oh, thank you, Lord, that you've given me the privilege to suffer for you. Listen to me. I know this is a foreign language to Western Christians in the 21st century. I know that. And I know some of you probably asking, you know, what does that mean to be joyful in the middle of trial? Does it mean, or James suggesting that we should fake it? Is he saying that we go around and pretend everything is wonderful when it's not? Somebody go around and said, "Oh, praise the Lord, I've got cancer." That's not what he's saying. "Goody, I've got a heart attack." Or, "Isn't that wonderful, I lost my job." No. God does not want us to display hypocrisy or false emotions. God is not suggesting or wants us to hide behind our Christian masks. God does not want us to pretend that we're not hurting. Not at all. But God wants us to reach the point in our life when we face trials and difficult circumstances and tragedies not of our own making, and in the middle of it we would have unfluttered hearts and stable faith. I know there are people at the first sign of trouble and the first time of trial and testing times, they may say, "Oh God, get me out of this. God, do this. What's wrong with me, God? Why, you know, God, are you mad with me?" Now really, I heard people say, "Oh, God must be mad with me. He must be punishing me for some sins that I committed 20 years ago." No, that's not our God. Can I get a witness? No. God wants those who have genuine faith to look to heaven in the middle of their tough times, in the middle of their difficult circumstances, and say, "Lord, certainly this is painful, but I'm completely confident that you are working your purposes out in me. Lord, it might not be making sense to me right now, but I know you will give me joy in the midst of my pain. You're going to give me joy in the midst of it all." Often God uses these trials to change us. Did you hear that? We always want to change the circumstances. I mean, oh, change her, change him, change them, change my boss, change it. Have you ever occurred to you that God is using this to change you? To grow you up? Often God uses these trials to display our trust in Him in the midst of those tough times. And that is why verse 4 says, perseverance must finish its work so that you may be mature and complete, not lacking in anything. What does that mean? It means don't fight God's perfect working in you. Allow the testing process to run its full course. Why? So that you may receive maximum benefits. Listen, if I gave up every time there was a test, I would never have graduated. Well, how do you do this? How do you do this? Again, the scripture gives us the answer, verse 5. By asking God for wisdom in these times of testing. Hear me right, please, this is important. If I give you a secret code and I said, this is a secret code to a safe that is full of resources that's going to help you in every way, wouldn't you grab it from me? I mean, come on now. It's natural, right? Yeah, give it to me. In tough times of life, in the testing times of life, in the trials of life, you can display the evidence of faith. How? By asking for God's wisdom. You see, God's wisdom will give you the strength that you need. God's wisdom will give you the power that you need. God's wisdom will give you the resources, all the resources that will help you pass through the test with flying colors. God's wisdom is like that wide-angle lens that will help you see in the tough times things you could never see otherwise. God's wisdom is that defogger that defogs your lens when you're going through rough, tough times. But listen, God's wisdom does not fall from the sky like rain. No. James said you have to ask for it. As a matter of fact, there is a qualifier for the way you ask for it. He said you got to ask for it. You got to believe that He's going to give it to you. Not may or possibly that He will. That you have faith that when you trust Him to give it to you, He will do it. How do you ask for wisdom in the middle of your crushing circumstances? Verses 6, 7, and 8. But when you ask, or when He asks, He must believe and not doubt. Amen. When I ask for God to give me wisdom, and I'm fluctuating between want to go it alone and doubting whether He's going to give it to me, and I go from one extreme to the other, I'm constantly fluctuating from one thing to the other, I'm not going to get it. I'm not going to experience it. You get God's wisdom when you have complete confidence that He keeps His word, that He never goes back on His promises. And that is why half-hearted commitment, part-time allegiance will not take you anywhere. And then James goes on to say, in fact, that's why in verses 9, 10, and 11, he explains to us that trials in life is a great leveler of human race. It's a great level. The rich go through it and the poor go through it. Illness and disease show no partiality. It hit the rich and it hit the poor. But when a godly Christian suffers, whether he's rich or poor, and cling to the promises of God, and trust that God will give them wisdom in the middle of it, they'll pass through the test. They both pass through the test. Now, beloved, I don't think it comes as a surprise to many of you, if not all of you, that earthly possessions sometimes clouds our vision. Wealth often claims our affection. But that is why when trials hit, those with earthly possessions must remember that those earthly possessions can be a snare. That's what James is saying. What happens is this. We worry about losing the things we have, the accumulations, and we forget our spiritual priorities. And that is why James said, in times of trial, the rich should glory in what? His riches? No. The rich should glory in the fact that he's got enough money, doesn't have to worry about? No. Or that the rich should glory in the fact that they don't need anybody, they're self-satisfied, they're self-contained? No. He said, when the trials hit, the rich should glory on his or her dependence on God, that he's the only one who gets them through tough times. Material possessions are temporary, but our relationship with the Lord is for eternity. Question: why should we consider it all joy when we go through these trying times? Verse 12. Blessed is the man or the woman who perseveres under trial. Why? Because when they stood the test, they received the crown of life. God not only strengthens you through it, not only gives you wisdom to get through it and pass, but he's also going to give you a crown for going through it. I said earlier that the early church would look upon our Christianity and they just wondered if we really are talking about the same thing. I want to give you an example from history. In the first 300 years of Christian faith, the church went through tough times. They fought heretics and heresies about the nature of Christ, the divinity of Christ, the fact that Jesus is the only way. What we're going through today is not new. And the church leaders were so concerned that people are being misguided and misled and not believing the truth of the authority of the Scripture. So they gathered all the leaders of the churches from all over Egypt, North Africa, Lebanon, Syria, Palestine, all. They see the church was spread everywhere. All of the leaders of all these churches gathered together in a small town called Nicaea. It's in modern-day Turkey. From where we got the Nicene Creed. They wrote this to help the church not to fall into the heresies and the false teachings that was going on. But here's what I really want to tell you about that council. There were 300 delegates that have attended the Council of Nicaea. 300. Only a dozen of them, 12 of the 300, came with whole bodies. All of the rest of them, all of these Christian leaders, came in tortured, burnt, mutilated for their faith in Jesus Christ. Some came with one eye missing. Some came with one hand missing. Some came with one leg missing. Some came with burnt marks on their bodies. All in an attempt to force them not to preach the gospel of Jesus Christ. Trials can be your teacher, not your undertaker. Wherever you are, whatever trials you're going through, whatever stage you're in, whether you're about to give up or about to give in or you're standing firm and you said, for how long can I stand, O Lord? Remember this. Count it joy. When you trust his wisdom, he will give you joy in the midst of it all. He will give you victory, ultimate victory. And so put your heart to the Lord and say, here I am. I need you. Strengthen me.
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0: When tempted, no one should say, God tempting me. 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But each one is tempted when he is dragged away by his own evil desire and enticed. And after the desire is conceived, it gives birth to sin. And sin, when it's fully grown, gives birth to death. Beloved, temptation does not come from God. It comes from the enemy of your soul.
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6: Acronyms appear every day in our conversations. 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Here's an acronym that might help you when praying. ASK. A stands for asking. Jesus said, ask and it will be given to you. S stands for seeking. Jesus said, seek and you will find. K stands for knocking. Jesus said, knock and it will be opened to you. Is prayer really as easy as Jesus makes it sound? It is if you ask and keep on asking, seek and keep on seeking, knock and keep on knocking. And so the next time you ASK, expect Jesus to RSVP.
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6: Acronyms appear every day in our conversations. 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Here's an acronym that might help you when praying. ASK. A stands for asking. Jesus said, ask and it will be given to you. S stands for seeking. Jesus said, seek and you will find. K stands for knocking. Jesus said, knock and it will be opened to you. Is prayer really as easy as Jesus makes it sound? It is if you ask and keep on asking, seek and keep on seeking, knock and keep on knocking. And so the next time you ASK, expect Jesus to RSVP.
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2: With SRN News, I'm Ron Taylor. Israel and the Iran-backed Hezbollah terrorist group agreed to halt the heavy fighting in southern Lebanon that had threatened to unravel an interim peace agreement between the U.S. and Iran. Neither Israel nor Hezbollah immediately confirming the truce. It came after a heavy exchange of fire, killing 47 in Lebanon and four Israeli soldiers. A federal judge has rejected former President Joe Biden's attempt to block the Trump administration from releasing a conservative group, the recordings that Biden made with a ghostwriter. U.S. District Judge Dabney Friedrich said in a ruling Friday that the public interest in the material outweighed whatever privacy rights Biden had. The recordings were obtained by a special counsel in the course of his investigation into whether Biden improperly retained classified documents while a senator and vice president. Biden's administration refused to turn over the material. This is SRN News.
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4: Welcome to Focus on the Family's weekend broadcast. 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
10: It was a great memory. I don't remember the spiritual significance of that one. I really don't. It was just plain fun. And that's another thing. Stuff in this book is just fun. Yeah. You know, and again, the minor things, making memories with your children, I think that's what, at least at my age, that's what I cherish, yeah, is those memories.
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11: You know, it's possible you're just getting through the motions of life. You're busy. You may have a job outside the home as a mom, and probably as a dad, you're working hard. And it comes to that point when you're going, man, we're just going through the motions. 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
11: And today we're going to talk specifically about how to do that in the parenting journey, particularly for dads, but there's application for mom too. But dads, we need to be engaged. It's not just mom's job to raise the kids, and I hope we prove that to you today.
4: Yeah, Jay and Laura LaFoon are authors and speakers, and they've written a terrific little book called Ultimate Dad Night, 75 Amazing Activities for Dads and Kids. 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
10: Great to be here.
12: Good to be here.
11: Yeah, it's
10: always
11: so fun. Let me just get to the point. Why do dads struggle to engage? Now, let me give dads some relief, because one of the things I experienced with Trent and Troy, when they were like less than two, I didn't know what to do with them. I wasn't great at changing the diapers. I wasn't big on feeding them with the spoon and then them spit it all up. Of course I did it. Gene was far better at that. But I remember thinking to myself, like most of us dads, when does this change? When can they throw a ball? When can they run with me outside? When can we do some kind of action? So to speak to that issue of dad engagement, and we kind of start slow, I think.
10: I think for me, I was afraid I was going to break them. I'm seriously, you know, here's this little person, and she was great with him. And I think part of it is that the whole concept of it's something new. It's a new person. And how do we, how do we relate to them? And I think for most men, it's fear. There's a fear.
11: That's interesting. Yeah.
10: And that fear translates into flight. You know, it's fight or flight. It turns into flight for a lot of guys. And when really children want their dads to be involved in their life.
11: Oh, yeah.
10: Children want that, even from the earliest age. And that's why I think this book is so important, is because it gives dads opportunity to do things, because as men, we like to participate in activities together and not just sit and talk. And this is what this is all about for the dads.
11: Okay, thank you, Jay. Let's go to the expert. Laura, you're the observer mom. Why do you think dads struggle to engage?
12: You know, I think it's the way God's created us. As women, we're more nurturing. As men, I don't know what you guys are.
11: We're going to keep you like off balance as long as possible.
12: You're something, but you know, you are something. But we're more nurturing. So it's just that we're more relational in that. So we automatically, and there's something inside a woman that just, I need to take care of this person. It also applies to our husbands. I need to take care of you. And so I think for men, there's a, at least for the men I've observed, when a new baby comes into your life, there's a bit of a power struggle. You know, my wife is now taking care of this. Well, she's not taking care of me anymore.
11: We're the little boy.
10: Exactly.
12: I want to be taken care of. So I think that starts it. But I think it's also exactly what Jay said. It's, I don't know what to do. I just know from observing him, he was like, I don't know what to do with this child. Just tell me what to, you know, how do I change the diaper? How? And for women, sometimes we just, I don't know why we just know how to do that, but we do. And, you know, it just was, it, I feel like it's just a God-given innate ability that we have. And it's not that God didn't give men that, but men are more companion-oriented. Even when you talk about marriage, men want to do stuff with their wife. They don't want to, like Jay said, we don't want to sit and talk and share our feelings and all that stuff. They want to, let's go ride a bike, let's go play golf, let's go. So it's that.
11: Yeah.
12: It's not that they don't want to be with their kids. They just, when they're little, you can't throw a ball. You can't make them run. They
11: things
12: can't
11: became
12: do that
11: much
12: yet.
11: More exciting when they could do that with me.
12: Exactly.
11: I was much more engaged.
12: And it's a lot easier then. Yeah. Now I know what to do. Now it's into my territory.
11: Yeah,
12: now
11: that's
12: I know
11: funny.
12: What to do.
11: Let me move to Laura, you. What would you say to wives who want to see their husbands get more involved? And, you know, it's kind of one of those things. And this is a natural thing for a wife to do. Honey, I think you should. And fill in the blank. How does an effective wife notice that there's maybe not the engagement level that she would like?
12: Right.
11: And then how does she spur her man on to become more the father she wants him to be?
12: Well, I can answer that a couple different ways. First of all, you're right. We try and tell this is, you should do this, you should do that, what we need to do. And I hope that women who maybe buy this book for their husbands will realize, let him be who he is. You know, don't... I would never tell Jay to take our son to a monster truck rally because he wouldn't do that anyway. He would take our son golfing. But, you know, let them be who they are and let that come out naturally. If you were to get this book for your husband, you know, first of all, 75 amazing activities, a man's going to go, 75, where do I start? Well, you could go ahead as a wife and just put in some little post-it notes or whatever, maybe 5 or 6. But
10: this one sounds like you, honey.
12: But then just give it. Don't say anything. Here, this, I've already like tagged some for you if you want to. The other thing is we need to realize as women that our husbands are not mind readers and they don't get subtle hint and innuendo. So it's the classic, if you take a trash can out and stick it in the middle of the floor and say, the trash is full.
10: Yes, it is.
12: Exactly.
11: You're observant.
12: So instead of, could you take out the trash? And so it's the same thing when it comes to your kids. Could you help me give the kids a bath? So could you give them baths on Monday, Wednesday, Friday?
11: Well, in that context, that is helpful, and husbands should receive it that way. It's good help to know what the runway lights.
12: Right.
11: Where they're going, what are you expecting of me? I would appreciate that as much as possible.
12: But then as a wife, we also have to watch our tone of voice, that we don't become...
13: You should know how to do this.
11: Thank you. Or, I was going to ask you to demonstrate that tone.
12: Be nagging of, why can't you do this? You know, whatever. So I'm going to get myself in trouble.
11: Yeah. Hey, before I throw one Jay's way here, let's end with another one for you, Laura. In this book, again, this doesn't exclude moms from participation. And just speak to that relevance that we want moms involved if they can be, and dad has a plan for that, and it works out.
12: Absolutely.
11: So this isn't about just compartmentalizing fun with dad.
12: Right. It's not. It's the intent was to just give men ideas for things that they can do with their kids. Mom can participate. It could be a family activity. I know for us, we've done several of them together. But also, it seems like when we as women go with, again, let him be the leader in doing the activity. Don't try and take over and say, oh, we should have done this way. We should have gone to this ice cream place instead of that ice cream place or whatever it might be. Or as a mom, a grandma, you can use the book too for the activities. It doesn't necessarily just have to be for dads, but
10: no, that's good. Because we run into a lot of grandparents who are parenting their grandkids.
11: Yeah.
10: And again, for grandparents who are looking for something to do, another great resource.
11: The good thing is you'll forget you did it. You can do it again. Hey, let's get into a couple of these just as examples so that folks listening and the YouTube watchers, they can get an idea. One, John, that you picked out as you went through the book was funny because this is for an older child, obviously.
14: Right. Well, yeah, you can start young. I mean, it's detailing your car. It's sort of like wash and detail the car.
11: I wouldn't want my 2-year-old detailing my car, but I'm just saying.
14: This is on page 76. You might have to go back and redo it, but I love the idea because it's an activity, but it also benefits me. It does cause a little extra work, however, in training, right?
10: Yeah, but you can let the 6-year-old hold the Windex and the paper towel.
11: Kidding.
14: So describe what that one is all about.
10: Well, that one is about the fact that as you do this work together, as you're cleaning this car, you're clearly spending time with your child. You're teaching your child healthy work ethic and healthy habits to keep your car clean. I mean, there's just a million things that are behind the scenes. But it's also that God cares about every detail of our life. Mm. You know, and these are the simple things we've done in this book, is to just say, this isn't rocket science. We're not talking about deep theology. But dads, don't you want your kids to know? Moms, don't you want your kids to know that God cares about every detail of our life?
11: Yeah. You know what? What pops my mind is that great proverb that says, train up a child in the way he or she should go, and when they are old, they won't depart from it. And that these are simple things that you're talking about. How to, you know, there is no thing. Cleanliness is next to godliness in the Bible, but order, you know, doing order from chaos is certainly
10: scriptural.
11: And
10: being a good steward of what we've been given.
11: Yeah. You know? So those concepts I'm getting at, that's the point you're making.
10: I think so. And I think this is cliche, but more is caught than taught.
11: Yeah.
10: You know, you're going to demonstrate, you're going to model this behavior for your children.
11: What was another one that you enjoyed with your kids as they were growing up?
10: I was telling Laura, we went on vacation. Our son was six. Laura was pregnant with our daughter. And my parents were there. A couple other relatives were there. And we had this giant water balloon fight. And my six-year-old could not believe that we were going to have this water balloon fight. And, I mean, he was just giddy. And, of course, you know,
11: you nailed him, right?
10: He was on my team. We nailed Grandma.
11: Poor Grandma. That's terrible. Don't write or call us. Send your
14: it
11: notes
14: water,
11: to Jay.
14: You know?
10: What he didn't realize was that we were at a rental house, you know, for the vacation, and we had to pick up all the balloons when we were done, you know. Yeah. But it was a great memory. I don't remember the spiritual significance of that one. I really don't. It was just plain fun. And that's another thing. Stuff in this book is just fun.
11: Yeah.
10: You know, and again, the minor things, making memories with your children, I think that's what, at least at my age, that's what I cherish, yeah, is those memories.
11: Well, and there's, you know, now that my boys are 24 and 22, I think they have forgotten it, right? And they'll come back to something when they were a single digit young man, 6 and 8, let's say. They'll say, Dad, you remember when we did? I'm going, no, I don't.
10: Right.
11: But it stuck with them.
10: That's right.
11: They do remember those moments. And I think our brain chemistry kind of fires that way. God created us that way. When something exciting happens or fun like that, it sears into our brain and our memory. Speaking of that, Laura, I wanted to ask you about the benefits of dads engaging and playing with their kids. You did a little bit of research on the benefits of that. What are they?
12: You know, I think the benefits of a dad playing in a culture where men, not of their own accord, have taken a back seat, have taken a beating, have taken a, you know, we're not as important. I think when a dad is engaged with a son or a daughter, there's a relationship that's built that is not acknowledged by our culture. When Jay would, one of the things he would do with our daughter was he would take her on dad-daughter dates. You know, sometimes it was a dress-up date. The big thing right now is these daddy-daughter dances, you know, where they all get dressed up. But you're teaching your daughter how she should expect to be treated by a man.
11: Right.
12: You know, and that he would take her and they would go, sometimes it was just ice cream, but it was just the two of them. And then obviously he would do stuff with our son as well. And I think for a child, when someone starts talking to you about God the Father, God is our Father. If you don't have a father model in your brain, you can't understand that. And so when a man takes a role in the life of his child, they are more able to see when someone says God the Father to go, oh, like my dad. So he's going to be like a dad. And that feels a little more personal, feels a little more. So I think one of the benefits is that you exemplify God the Father when you are a dad getting involved in the life of your child.
11: You're modeling that.
12: Yes.
11: No, that's so true. Or you're damaging that.
12: Right. Either way, yes.
11: It's a good reminder for all of us as parents to make sure that you're thinking of that long game. You know, when you face the Lord, can you say to the Lord, I did the best job possible to parent and to steward that child you gave me or those children you gave me?
12: Right.
11: What a great place to start to keep your day-by-day attitude in check so that you're doing the best you can. Doesn't mean you're going to lose it. You may, and you got to go back in and then apologize.
12: Right.
11: But it's probably one of the things that grieves my heart the most when we get communication here at Focus about a seriously damaged person because their parents who claim to be Christian did not live up to it. And these children tend to go far away from the Lord because of that. Think of that.
12: Right.
11: And we need to make sure we're doing all we can. So in this way, you're doing those things. So try to live a life that is in alignment with the scripture, knowing that we're not perfect. Tell your kids you're not perfect.
12: Right.
11: It's a good thing.
12: Exactly.
10: And whether we believe it or not, our kids are watching us like hawks.
11: More than anybody in our lives, maybe outside of our wives, Jay.
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11: Some moms can get discouraged because they have to deal with those hard or boring parts of parenting. I mean, moms particularly. I was thinking Jane, she did biochemistry, you know. She could have been a veterinarian. That was her goal, but she chose to, let's have children, and that's what I'm going to pour my life into. And she did it very willingly and wanted to, and my boys were the beneficiaries of having a great mom. Speak to that kind of thing where how you as a mom are saying, okay, this is the decision I'm going to make. This is the call I have. This is what I'm going to do.
12: Yes, I felt... I knew from a very early age I was called, I was going to be a mom. I loved kids. I worked at the church nursery as a pre-adolescent. I was, give me the nursery work. I want to be in there. I loved kids. And so I knew that wasn't a difficult decision for me. I knew I'd been called to ministry, that we were going to work together in ministry, but I knew working in ministry was a way I could be flexible with our life. I could be flexible with being home with the kids. But I know some moms deal with, well, how come I have to be the bad parent and he gets to be the fun parent?
11: Yeah. Did you ever say that to Jay?
10: No.
12: No, because ours was opposite. I was the
14: you were the fun
12: parent.
14: One.
10: I grew up in a home. My father was a minister who was in the military.
11: Oh, good.
10: So it, I was.
11: Left, right.
10: Exactly. So I was the bad guy in our home.
12: And when you traveled, you were speaking. He was traveling and speaking before we were doing that together. And so whenever he was gone for the weekend, the kids and I had a party. I mean, that was just, we hang out at McDonald's. We played games.
10: Pizza.
12: We didn't do anything.
10: I'd come home, the house was a mess.
12: But we still had those conversations. We still had those conversations of how come I have to be the stern parent and you get to be the fun parent. And I had to realize that, you know, that really is not fair. I need to be on a team with him and we have to come at this as a united front. Mm-hmm. And that was just when our kids would say, can I go spend the night at Daniel's house? Our son would say, can I go spend the night at Daniel's house? I would say we have to wait and Dad and I talk about it. Mm-hmm. We have to present that reunited front.
14: And Jay, and one of the ideas is to kind of stretch outside of your comfort zone. So what's the importance of that? Why should my kids see me maybe failing? Because like I just hear failure when I stretch outside of my comfort zone.
10: Yes.
14: Let's try a new activity. It'll be dangerous. It might go south, but let's try it. I'm not wired that way.
10: Right.
14: A lot of guys aren't going to go there.
11: Ego.
14: Why should we?
11: No, that's good. We all
14: well, there
11: it.
14: Is a pride
11: no,
14: issue.
11: We
14: yeah.
11: all have it.
10: I will tell you that we've got a rock climbing wall at our college. And I am short in stature. I am stocky. I'm thick. Climbing rocks is not something that I was designed to do. But our son wanted to do it. And so I said, I'll give it a try. And, of course, he just scampered right up the wall, you know, 8 or 9 years old, had no fear. And I got about halfway up. And then I was done. I just couldn't. But I tried. And I think another great lesson for your kids is that you gave it a try. You put some effort into it. He knew that that was not my comfort zone, but that was something he wanted to do, so I'll give it a try.
11: Yeah.
10: Thank goodness he never wanted to do it again.
11: Yeah. No, I had a similar experience with Troy, my younger son. We went to something that Focus does from time to time, Adventures in Fatherhood. So these are dads and their 12 to 18-year-old children, either a son or a daughter. And I took Troy, I took him a year or two early, but, because it was a Focus event, I could sneak him in. But we're up on the prowl in the Sierra Madres in California. And this thing's like a 200-foot drop, and we're roped in, and he's trying to come over this rock face. He slams into the rock in front of him, and he starts crying. And I'm holding my weight. I'm a big guy like you, right? And I'm going, Troy, man, we got to get down. I know you're afraid. Just work your way down when you can. I've got to go. And then I was gone. And I get to the bottom. I'm waiting for him. So my face, seeing him in tears, I felt horrible. And then he lands. And he looks at me and goes, Dad, that was so much fun. We got to do that again. And I was like, oh, my, what a man we have become in 200 feet. And that's your point.
10: Yep.
11: And that the other thing is, three of the six dads in our little pod had to bail out because of height. Mm. And that night we're doing a devotion around the campfire. And to hear their 10, 11, 12-year-olds go, Dad, why were you afraid? They have never seen their father afraid. And they had to say something in the middle of this devotional to say, I don't like heights, or however they wanted to express that. But I think the kids were, again, amazed, because I think so often kids look at their fathers as perfect or flawless, mm-hmm. or they're big and they're my dad and they can do anything, right? That's what we think at that age.
10: I was more out of my comfort zone with our daughter doing things with her. You know what I'm saying? Because, totally. Dad, let's go do sidewalk chalk. Well, first of all, I'm not artistic. Second of all, I don't like stuff on my finger. It's all this stuff. I'm thinking, I don't want to do that, but that's what she wanted to do. Mm-hmm. And so, sometimes it's scary. Sometimes it's just inconvenient. But when you step outside of your comfort zone, your kids notice.
11: How do you encourage, Jay, dads to set that example for kids on practically following God and serving others? These are all little, like you said, life lessons, but they should have an aim.
10: Again, I think as a dad, it's best done through activity.
11: Yeah.
10: And
11: shoulder to shoulder.
10: Exactly.
11: Yeah.
10: One of the things that we did, and our kids will remember it to this day, and they talk about it, is we had a woman in our neighborhood who was recently widowed, and it was fall in Michigan, and that means there are leaves everywhere. And our small group said, let's get all of our family, you bring all your kids, we'll bring all our kids, and we'll do Mrs. Philippon's yard in an hour or so. And Mrs. Philippon was flabbergasted. She couldn't believe someone would do this for her. And, we had an opportunity that evening to talk about it, what it meant to the children. What did you learn today? That we really need to serve other people. And that when you do serve other people, you bless them. And our kids were maybe 13 and 6 at the time. It's not like they were older, but they really learned that because we went out and we did service together.
11: Yeah.
10: And churches offer stuff like this all the time that you can do with your kids.
11: Yeah.
10: So take advantage of that.
11: Laura, you jumped in on that one, right?
12: Oh, yeah. Raking? Sure. I brought the lemonade. No, we did. It was a fun day, and it's fall in Michigan, so the kids were playing in the leaves, and then they'd have to rake them back up. But I was going to say, it's about the failure. I think it's good to let your kids see you fail. Good to let your kids see that you have fears, and also letting them know that fear's not a bad thing.
11: Yeah.
12: But what I'm afraid of might be different than what you're afraid of. I'm afraid of bridges over water, and my kids used to think that was hilarious. Why? I said, because I'm afraid the car is going to go off the edge of the bridge. It was something that I'd been afraid of since I was young. And the kids are like, okay, I can understand that. I don't necessarily understand it, but I'm going to let you be afraid, Mom. I'm not going to make fun of you. But allowing kids to realize that what you're afraid of isn't maybe necessarily what I'm afraid of, but we all have fear.
11: Yeah.
12: And what we do with it makes a difference.
10: I think the overarching idea here is to let your kids see you have emotions.
12: Mm-hmm.
11: It's a good thing.
10: Yeah, it's a good thing.
11: Dads struggle with that.
10: I know, and I don't understand why, because maybe I'm, different, but, I wanted my kids to see when I was sad. I wanted them to see when I was angry, but to be angry and not explode, this really is not something I'm happy about, but I'm not going to explode over it. Or, to let them see you cry. And not that it's a big, you're going to bawl your eyes out, but have that tear run down your cheek.
11: Yeah.
10: They're going to realize you're human and that you express emotions, and it's safe for them to express emotions.
11: It's a good thing. Right at the end here, you did have an activity or two in the area of teaching your children to be intentional about prayer. So let's connect that right at the end here. That, to me, is probably the most important lesson you could ever share with your child, is how to take your needs and pains to the Lord.
10: We no longer live in a neighborhood. We live in a around a block kind of neighborhood. But we lived in town, had a block. And one of the things that we encourage dads to do is to take your children around the block. And as you go around the block, say, hey, there's the Smiths. That's the family that right now they just lost their grandfather. Can we pray for them just as we're walking?
11: Oh, interesting.
10: And, yeah. And okay, here's your best buddy. Why don't we pray for him that he has a good day today? And as you go around the block, you know, at least in our small town, you know everybody. And so take some intentional time to just pray. And again, men fear this. It doesn't have to be some big elaborate prayer. Just, God, little Jimmy, he's Tori's best friend. Would you give him a good day today? Boom. The Lord hears that. And and the kids hear you talking to God like he's approachable.
11: Right.
10: And that's huge.
11: That's so good. Well, what a good place to end. And again, you got 75 amazing activities for dads and kids. 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
11: Jan, Laura, it's so good to have you. Thanks for coming.
10: Hey, it's our pleasure.
12: Our pleasure.
11: Yeah. 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
7: It's a matter of life and death. 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
11: I'm as lost as everybody else. I'm still looking. I'm still searching. Hi, this is...

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10: Welcome to Practical Living with Dale O'Shield, Senior Pastor of Church of the Redeemer in Maryland. We pray that through this message, you will learn how to apply God's Word and truth to your life. Stay with us as we discover God's truths that will transform us.
11: I want to talk to you this weekend and next weekend about dealing with delays in your life. How do you deal with things that just don't happen when you want them to happen? Delays in your life. It's a life quake. It's not the same kind of life quake as a big crisis or problem that you face, but it sort of slowly eats away at you when things aren't happening as quickly as you want them to happen. And so it shakes you up, not so quickly, but certainly over the long haul, you begin to be torn by the delays, by the waiting periods of life. And I want to take you to actually three stories found in two passages of the Bible. I'm going to read for you far more scripture than I normally do. I normally try to segment out the amount of scripture that I'm reading to you every week so that you have a good dose of it, but I'm not sort of giving you everything and drinking out of a fire hydrant for you. But I'm going to give you far more scripture today than I normally do, and that's good for you. You never can get too much of God's Word, right? And so I'm going to read to you two stories, actually three stories in two passages, starting in the Gospel of Mark chapter 5. So follow with me as I read. I'm reading from the New Living Translation. Jesus got into the boat again and went back to the other side of the lake. This would have been the Sea of Galilee in northern Israel, where a large crowd gathered around him on the shore. Then a leader of the local synagogue, whose name was Jairus, don't forget his name, Jairus, arrived. When he saw Jesus, he fell at his feet, pleading fervently with him. "My little daughter is dying," he said. "Please come and lay your hands on her, heal her so she can live." Let's stop there for a moment. Jairus, the synagogue leader, comes to Jesus. Jesus is in his town, in his territory. He says, "Jesus, you've got to come to my house. My daughter is dying. She's not just sick. She's on the edge of losing her life." I think we would all agree that if someone is dying, time is of the essence. You need to get there as quickly as possible. Maybe you've received news sometimes of a person, a family member who's at the end of their life, and you hear that news and you rush to the hospital or to the bedside because you know time is of the essence. And in this moment, time was of the essence. Jairus says, "My daughter is not just sick, but my daughter is dying. Come and lay your hands on her and heal her." Notice verse 24. So Jesus, what did he do? He went with him, and all the people followed, crowding around him. Now we move into an interlude in the story, something that stops the progress of Jesus going to Jairus' house and turns the attention to someone else in verse 25. A woman in the crowd had suffered for 12 years. How long? 12 years. So now we're introduced to the second story of three I'll give you today. And now we see a woman. We don't know her name, but she's suffered for a dozen years with constant bleeding. Verse 26, she had suffered a great deal from many doctors. And over the years, she had spent everything she had to pay them, but she had gotten no better. In fact, she had gotten worse. So for 12 years, she tried to get better from this situation, not found any cure. In fact, her situation has now grown worse. She had heard about Jesus, so she came up behind him through the crowd and touched his robe, for she thought to herself, "If

0: I can just touch his robe, I will be healed. Immediately the bleeding stopped, and she felt she could feel in her body that she had been healed of her terrible condition. Jesus realized at once that healing power had gone out from him, so he turned around in the crowd and asked, "Who touched my robe?" Let's stop there for a moment. So Jesus is approached by Jairus, "Come to my house. My little girl is not just sick. My little girl is on the edge of dying. Time is of the essence." Jesus starts the journey to Jairus' house, and somewhere in the midst of the crowd, a little lady who's been bleeding for 12 years realizes that if I can just get to Jesus and touch the edge of his robe, I don't need to bother him. He doesn't even need to know that I'm there. All I want to do is by faith touch the edge of his robe and I'm going to be healed. And so she crawls more than likely through the crowd, makes her way to the point of reaching out and more than likely touching one of the tassels on the edge of Jesus' robe, and she is immediately healed. And Jesus stopped everything. And he turned around. Now, to turn around, you've got to stop. And so now he was going to Jairus' house, but now he's stopped. He's not going there anymore at this moment. And he says, "Who touched me?" And this begins this whole interaction that Jesus has on the way to Jairus' house with this other woman. His disciples said to him, this is verse 31, continuing, "Look at this crowd pressing around you. How can you ask who touched me?" Of course, everybody was touching him. But he kept on looking around to see who had done it. He understood that someone had touched him in a different way. It reached out in faith for healing. Then the frightened woman, trembling at the realization of what had happened to her, came and fell to her knees in front of him and told him what she had done. And he said to her, "Daughter, your faith," there's the key again, "your faith has made you well. Go in peace. Your suffering is over." While he was still speaking to her, messengers, notice this now, while he was still speaking, messengers arrived from the home of Jairus, the leader of the synagogue. They told him, "Your daughter is dead. There's no use troubling the teacher now." So while he stopped ministering to this lady, talking to her, what has happened back at Jairus' house? The daughter's now dead. And so messengers come and say, "Don't even bother him anymore because the daughter is dead." Verse 36. But Jesus overheard them and said to Jairus, "Don't be afraid, just have faith." Then Jesus stopped the crowd and wouldn't let anyone go with him except Peter, James, and John, the brother of James. When they came to the home of the synagogue leader, Jesus saw much commotion and weeping and wailing. He went inside and asked, "Why all this commotion and weeping? The child isn't dead, she's only asleep." See, death never intimidated Jesus. He's the resurrection and the life. The crowd laughed at him, but he made them all leave. He took the girl's father and mother and his three disciples into the room where the girl was lying, holding her hand. He said to her, "Talitha kaum," which means, "Little girl, get up." And the girl, who was 12 years old, notice she's 12. How long had the woman been suffering? So the suffering had been, though the lady had been suffering for the same amount of years this little girl had been living. That's how long it had been. And the girl, who was 12 years old, immediately stood up and walked around. They were overwhelmed and totally amazed. Jesus gave them strict orders not to tell anyone what had happened. And then he told them to give her something to eat. So there are two stories, both of them related to delays. And I'll explain that more in a moment. Now let's go to John chapter 5 and look at one more story. Jesus, by the way, is in Jerusalem at this time, and he goes to a place called the Pool of Bethesda. Afterward, Jesus returned to Jerusalem for one of the Jewish holy days. Inside the city near the Sheep Gate was the Pool of Bethesda with five covered porches. Crowds of people, blind, lame, or paralyzed, lay on the porches. One of the men lying there had been sick for 38 years. When Jesus saw him and knew he had been ill for a long time, he asked him, would you like to get well?" "I can't, sir," the sick man said, "for I have no one to put me into the pool when the water bubbles up. Someone else always gets there ahead of me." Jesus told him, "Stand up, pick up your mat, and walk." Instantly, the man was healed. He rolled up his sleeping mat and began walking. That instantly can fool you if you're not careful. It was instantly after 38 years. Principle number one we learn from this story and from many places in the Bible, that waiting is a very important part of life. Now, that is not a statement that most people get very excited about. Most of us would prefer that not to be true, but it's very true that waiting is an important, a valuable part of life. The delays experienced by these three groups or individuals are all different. Jairus and his daughter, sick at home, who eventually dies, it's a relatively short delay. The delay happens as Jesus is on the way to his house, and there's some interlude there that occurs. We don't know how long it would have been, but there's just enough delay to challenge Jairus' expectations. Because time was of the essence. I need to get you to my house as quickly as possible. And you're trying to get Jesus to your house as quickly as possible, and he stops to minister to someone else. It's probably a little irritating to you. A little frustrating to you because you want Jesus to get there right away. Because again, time is of the essence. So Jairus and the little girl experienced a delay. A short one, but nevertheless a delay. The bleeding woman, had she experienced a delay in her healing? Yes, for 12 years, for a dozen years, she had gone trying everything possible to get well with nothing occurring. 12 years of delay for her healing. How about the paralyzed man at the Pool of Bethesda? Yes, 38 years he's experienced a delay trying to get better, nothing happening in his life. So this short delay for Jairus, this 12-year delay for this woman with the bleeding issue, and the 38 years for the paralyzed man. These three stories that I give you today are just the tip of an iceberg of all the stories in the Bible of people experiencing delays. In fact, what I've learned as I've studied Scripture and looked at it through the lens of personal experience of my own life, I will tell you this, most of the main characters of the Bible that were ever used by God in any significant manner, they always go through delays in their life. They always go through waiting periods of life. So I want to define for you today what a delay is so that we all understand it together. It's going to be on the screen. I'd like to ask you to read the definition with me aloud and loudly because I want you to get this as we look at this topic today. So what is a delay? Would you read with me? A delay is a pause or waiting period between when something is expected or desired to happen and when it actually happens. Let's read it again. A delay is a pause or a waiting period between when something is expected or desired to happen and when it actually happens. So what is a delay? A delay is when you get a promise, you have a desire, there's something you're expecting to occur in your life, and the moment it's fulfilled, that gap in between is called a delay. And we all go through these delays in life, and sometimes they can be short, and sometimes they can be longer. They're not the same for every person. As we see the differences in the three of these individuals, it will be different for all of us. Some go through kind of short delays or multiple short delays. Others have more extended delays, but we all have delays in life. Waiting is a part of life. And let me announce something today. If you've never thought about it before, waiting is good for you. I'm going to share with you five ways, according to Scripture, that waiting is good for you. Number one, waiting is good for you because you can't get a God story in your life without waiting. We all want God stories, don't we? And a God story is how God worked in our life. We call it a testimony. As I often remind people, there is no testimony in your life without a test. See, the root word for testimony is test. So part of what allows you to have a testimony is a test, and oftentimes that test could very well be a delayed period of time in your life when you're waiting for something to occur. And you cannot get a God story in your life without waiting. The psalmist talks about this in his life multiple times. Let me take you to Psalm chapter 40, the first three verses. I waited patiently for the Lord to help me, and he turned to me and heard my cry. Let's push the pause button there just for a moment again. I waited patiently for the Lord to help me, and he turned to me and heard my cry. How long did he wait? We don't know. There's no length of time here. We don't know how long he waited, but he had to wait patiently for God to help him. And then there's this moment in time when God turned to him and heard his cry. And here is his testimony in verse number 2. He lifted me out of the pit of despair, out of the mud and the mire. He set my feet on solid ground and steadied me as I walked along. He has given me a new song to sing, a hymn of praise to our God. And many will see what he has done and be amazed. They will put their trust in God. Now, how did he experience this amazing miracle in his life? How did he experience God lifting him up out of the pit and setting his feet on the rock and giving him a firm place to stand and putting a new song in his mouth? He experienced it because of the first words of verse number 1, I waited patiently for the Lord. So his God story was the result of him waiting patiently. And I will tell you this morning, if you want some God stories in your life, you're going to have to learn to wait. Because God's stories require waiting. Number 2, why is waiting so important? It's because you cannot appreciate the integrity of God and the reliability of his promises without waiting. How do you know that God is good for his promises? How do you know that he's a God of integrity? He proves himself over time. Okay. And the key word there is time. Okay. That God proved this. We often talk about God being faithful. How do we know he's faithful? We watched him over a period of time, okay? So time, extended time periods have proven to us the faithfulness, the reliability, the integrity of God. Abraham experienced this in his life as he waited 25 years for the promise of God to be fulfilled for him. And Hebrews chapter 6 reminds us of this waiting process in Abraham's life. Then Abraham waited patiently. There's the phrase again, waited patiently, and he received what God had promise. God said the reason that Abraham got what he promised and I was proved faithful in Abraham's life is because he waited patiently. The third reason why you and I must wait is because you can't develop inner strength and resilience without waiting. One of the greatest assets of your life is your character. Not your gifts, your abilities, your skills, but your character. You can always learn skills and abilities. But if you have no character, you will not be able to really survive well and be promotable by God to be used in unique and special ways. So the most important focus of your life is on your character, your character. And character is built in many different ways. There are all kind of elements to a person's character. Let me tell you three of the basic elements to a person's character. If you're going to have good character, you have to be consistent. Consistency is vital to your character. That consistency produces a sense of reliability to your life, faithfulness to your life, and so consistency. And then you have to have resilience. That's another part of your character, that you're able to bounce back, and then you have to have endurance. Now, to be consistent and to have resilience and to be able to endure, you have to build those muscles. You don't come with those muscles intact. You have to build them. And the primary thing that builds these muscles called consistency and resilience and endurance is waiting. Let me illustrate it to you this way. If I told you you could have incredibly strong muscles without ever exercising them, you would know I would be lying, right? The only way to build muscle, to add muscle mass to your life, is you have to exercise, right? Correct? I mean, there are no pills for muscles. You've got to exercise. And so this exercise process builds it. You can't substitute anything else. Exercise is the one thing that will result in muscles growing in your body. The same is true when we talk about your character. Listen closely. If you're going to have good character, consistency and resilience and endurance in your life, the only thing that will build that is waiting. There's nothing else that will build it for you. Nothing else will give you that capacity in your innermost being. James the Apostle says this in James chapter 1, my brothers and sisters, when you have many kinds of troubles, you should be full of joy because you know that these troubles test your faith, and this will give you what? When your faith is being tested, what's the end result? What muscle is it building? Patience in your life, building endurance in your life. Isaiah 40, verse 31, the Message paraphrase says, but those who wait upon God, what do they get? So the only way you get fresh strength is by doing what?
1: Waiting
0: on God. They spread their wings and soar like eagles. They run and don't get tired. They walk and don't lag behind. So you have to build muscles of character, and that requires waiting. That's why it's good for you. The fourth reason why waiting is good for you is because you can't make good decisions without waiting. If I were to ask you to raise your hand on this, and please don't do this because I don't want to embarrass anyone here, but is there anyone in the room? You can nod your head if you'd like to do so. Is there anyone in the room that would say, you know what? I made some bad decisions in my life because I was impatient. I see a lot of heads going up and down right now, okay? I'm feeling the breeze come this way just from heads coming up and down right now, okay? Had I been more patient, I would have made a better decision. How many decisions have we made in life, and how many times has our judgment been very poor because we rushed into something? And so waiting is critical to making good decisions. Proverbs talks about this. A person with knowledge is a person without knowledge, is no good. A person in a hurry makes mistakes. Duh. Okay. But it's true. The Bible is accurate in describing what impatience will do to you. And the fifth, and perhaps most important, all five of these are important, but let's put the capstone on with the fifth reason why waiting is important. It's because you can't get to know God intimately or hear His voice accurately without waiting. Let me say that again. You cannot get to know God intimately, and you cannot learn to hear His voice accurately without waiting. It's impossible. Have you ever tried to have a conversation with an impatient person? And they're not hearing a thing you're saying because they want to move on to what they want to say? Okay. Or they're distracted or preoccupied by what's going on in their life. And so there's no attention being given to you. Why? Because they're operating out of an impatient spirit, a stirred heart, we might say. And so it's true with God. You can't really get to know God intimately without slowing down and quieting yourself and waiting upon Him. And you can't learn to hear His voice accurately without waiting on God. See, impatient people don't hear well. It's true in every realm of life. Habakkuk, the prophet in chapter 2, verse 1 says, I will stand like a guard and watch. I will wait to see what the Lord will say to me. I will wait to see what the Lord will say to me. Not in a hurry. I'm waiting for God to speak to me. I will wait and learn how He answers my questions. And so to get to know God intimately and to hear Him accurately, what must you do? You must learn to wait. You have to experience delays in your life. So waiting is a very valuable and important part of life. Delays, listen to this. When God planned your life, He wrote into your life delays. How do I explain that God's plan includes delays? And the only way I could think of, and I'd never thought of it this way before, but let's just imagine for a moment that when you were born again, you accepted Jesus as Lord and Savior of your life, He gave you a personal book. And in that book, it described His entire plan for your life. Wouldn't that be a nice book to have, right? Now, by the way, on another note, this is the book right there, okay? But let's just say it was a personalized book, and He gave you all the season of your life, told you exactly what was going to happen, what you're supposed to do in every season, and you got all these chapters in there as you walk through your life. And I thought about how wonderful it would be if we all had a book like that, right? But I also thought about this. If you were to have a book like that, do you know what would part of what would be in the book? There would be some blank pages in the book. There would actually be some blank chapters in the book. And you would come to that part of the book and you'd say, oh, it's a blank page. What is that all about? It's called waiting. So understand that these delays are vital. Let me take you to the second point today. Number two, the second thing is to understand that our solutions to problems don't always work. Waiting is important. Second point, our solutions don't always work. If you're like me, and I'm sure most of us are, when a problem comes up in your life, what do? I go into solution mode. How about you? I need to solve this problem. What do I do to fix this thing in my life? And there's nothing wrong with that. We should try to fix our problems. That's why God gave you a brain, okay? God didn't expect you to somehow check your brain at the door when you met Jesus. You need to use your brain and utilize it well and try to figure out problems and come up with solutions. All that's very good and very valuable. God does not condemn that aspect of your life. He didn't say, don't use your own understanding. He said, don't lean to your own understanding. Okay. So you have to use your thought processes and try to figure things out. But you have to also realize that we are limited in our ability to solve all of life's problems. So this waiting thing requires some important recognition of some important realities. I'm going to give you three things. Always remember that human effort is going to be limited. And then sometimes your own failed human effort will create delays for yourself. All of that failure should bring us back to God.
2: Perhaps as you have been listening to today's broadcast, you felt a stirring in your heart, something that reminded you that you need to get something right in your life with God. The first way to start in that journey with God is to open your heart to Jesus Christ, to make Him the Lord of your life, to turn over all your life to Him. And that begins with a very simple prayer. I want to lead you in that prayer right now, and it's a prayer that you can pray right where you are. Say these words: Jesus, I invite you into my life today to forgive me of all my sins. I need you. I want you. I want you to take charge of my life. Be my Lord and Savior, in Jesus' name. Now, if you just prayed that prayer with me, I want to encourage you with a promise from God's Word that says, when we call on God's name, when we call on the name of His Son Jesus, there is salvation that is brought to our lives. He changes us from the inside out. And the Bible says that if any person is in Christ, he is a new creation. Old things pass away. Behold, all things become new. And that's what's happened to you today as you've opened your heart to Christ. Let me encourage you. You need to take the next step. The next step is to make sure that you get into a good Bible-believing church where you're studying God's Word. And make sure you get a copy of God's Word and begin to read it. Spend some time each day in prayer. 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If you would like more information, please visit our website at church-redeemer.org. May God bless you and make you a blessing.
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8: I'm as lost as everybody else. I'm still looking. I'm still searching. Hi, this is Lon Solomon, and this is what Billy Joel said at the close of his documentary, And So It Goes. You know, Billy is right. Everyone is born lost, looking and searching for something to fill the hole inside of us that only God can fill. This is why Jesus said, come to me and I will give you rest. You will find peace for your soul. Hey, if you're still looking, look in the right place, the Lord Jesus. Not a sermon, just a thought.
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6: 2 Samuel chapter 12. And I want us to read only a portion of chapter 12 here because I want to take us through chapter 12 all the way through chapter 18 in discussing the consequences of his conduct. You recall in chapter 11 that David had reached the pinnacle of his ministry. He had been a king for 20 years in the nation of Israel, been through all kinds of difficulties and heartaches, but triumphed over all of them. And in a moment of weakness, he saw Bathsheba taking a bath. He called her to himself. He went to bed with her, as the modern-day lingo would say. And as a result, that was the beginning of a long period of heartache and consequences. And I want to say to you this evening, here is the most perfect example of the cost of one violation of God's principles. And no man ever paid such a price for one night's pleasure as David paid. It ought to be a lesson and a challenge and a warning to every single one of us that instant pleasure brings continuing consequences for our sin. So the 11th chapter gives an account of that. And then the 12th chapter begins, and the Lord sent Nathan unto David. And he came to him and said unto him, there were two men in one city, the one rich and the other poor. The rich man had exceedingly many flocks and herds, and so he gave him a parable how one man took advantage of another one. And so when he came to the end of that parable, David was so angry, he said the man ought to be killed. And as a result, of course, of the parable, the scripture says in verse 7, and Nathan said to David, David, thou art the man. Thus saith the Lord God of Israel, I anointed thee king over Israel, and I delivered thee out of the hand of Saul. I gave thee thy master's house and thy master's wives unto thy bosom, and gave thee the house of Israel and of Judah. And if that had been too little, I would moreover have given unto thee such things, that is, just about anything you wanted. Wherefore hast thou despised the commandment of the Lord to do evil in his sight? Thou hast killed Uriah the Hittite with the sword. You've taken his wife to be thy wife. You've slain him with the sword of the children of Ammon. Now therefore the sword shall never depart from thine house, because thou hast despised me and hast taken the wife of Uriah the Hittite to be thy wife. Thus saith the Lord, behold, I will raise up evil against thee out of thine own house. I will take thy wives before thine eyes and give them unto thy neighbor, and he shall lie with thy wives in the sight of this sun. But thou did it secretly, but I will do this thing before all Israel and before the sun. He fulfilled that promise absolutely and exactly and precisely, and I want to show you tonight. And David said to Nathan, I have sinned against the Lord. And Nathan said to David, the Lord also hath put away thy sin. Thou shalt not die. Howbeit, because by this deed thou hast given great occasion to the enemies of the Lord to blaspheme, the child also that is born unto thee shall surely die. Now, in reality, David's primary sin was the sin of adultery with Bathsheba. Everything else that happened to him as a result of that. But the second thing he did, of course, was he had Uriah, Bathsheba's husband, killed in battle. And then out of a covetous heart, he took Bathsheba to be his wife. What happened as a result? What are the consequences of David's sin? So what I want to do is to take you through chapter 11 through 18 momentarily, and then come back to look at the principles that you and I need to examine here. All right, first of all, what was the first consequence of David's sin against Bathsheba? Well, the first thing was that Bathsheba became pregnant. And you can only hide that for a little while. Nobody knew what was happening, and yet she became pregnant, and she sent the word, the scripture says, in the chapter 11. She told David in verse 5, she said, I am with child. So that's the first consequence that he had to face. The second consequence he had to face was in chapter 12, in verse

0: 7, when Nathan the prophet, God's prophet, who had been a prophet and who had been a counselor to David's, came to him and gave him this parable about the man with the lamb. And he said to David, David, you are the man. Thou art the man. So the second consequence was that God's prophet exposed David's sin to David. And it didn't take that long to permeate the whole household of David. The third consequence of his sin, Nathan told him what that consequence would be. He says, your enemies are going to blaspheme your God. When the enemies of Israel hear about this, that the king has committed adultery and has had the husband of the woman killed in battle, what are they going to do? But they are going to encourage themselves against the nation of Israel. The fourth thing that happens here in chapter 12 is that the baby dies. In verse 18, the child died. Then the next thing that happens, and here's where David's sins begin to catch up with him exactly as he committed them. Chapter 13 says, if you'll notice in verse 1, it came to pass after this that Absalom, who was David's son, the son of David, had a fair sister whose name was Tamar, and Amnon, the son of David, loved her. So Amnon wants Tamar, and so he doesn't know how to work that out. So one of his friends, in verse 3, Jonadab was his name, a very subtle man. He said, look, here's what you do. You play like you're sick. Ask her to bring you some food and minister to you. And when you do, then you commit immorality with her. So he works all of this out. And the scripture says in verse 14 that he forced her, or he raped his half-sister or part-sister, one of David's children. Well, is this not exactly what David had done to Bathsheba? He took her unto himself, and he went to bed with her. Whether she wanted to or not, the scripture does not say, but he forced her. He had the right to do it in his own eyes because he was king and the king was sovereign. But David knew that he was also subject to Almighty God, who looked upon that not only as being displeasing to God, but a sinful act against God. But here's David's son doing the very same thing that David had done. All right, the result of that, the next thing that happens is, in chapter 13, again, David's consequence coming back to him. Absalom plotted to kill Amnon. He told his servants, he said, now, we're going to get the king's servants together, and we're going to get them drunk. And he says, when I give you the word, you kill Amnon. Verse 28 of chapter 13. Now, Absalom had commanded his servants, saying, mark ye now, when Amnon's heart is merry with wine, when I say to you, smite Amnon, then kill him. Fear not, have not I commanded you to be courageous and to be valiant? So he kills him. As a result of that, in chapter 14, Absalom flees for his life. And he leaves Jerusalem, but then he finally comes back, but he's not able to see King David for 2 years. In the 14th chapter, in the 28th verse, so Absalom dwelt 2 full years in Jerusalem and saw not the king's face, because he was responsible for killing Amnon. The next thing that happens is in chapter 15, is that Absalom becomes a little tired of being separated from the king, so he starts a rebellion. And he rebels against his own father, divides the nation of Israel, and the people begin to follow him. Verse 13 of chapter 15, and there came a message to David saying, the hearts of the men of Israel are after Absalom. And so, as a result of that, the next thing that happens in chapter 15, David is forced to flee Jerusalem for his life. Here he was the king, and all of a sudden his son has caused a rebellion, and now he's having to flee for his life. Well, the next thing that happens here, if you'll notice in chapter 16, verse 21, says, and then said Absalom to Ahithophel, give counsel among you what we shall do. And Ahithophel is one of his counselors along with some other people here. And Ahithophel said unto Absalom, go in unto thy father's concubines, the 10 that he left back there at his household, which he's left to keep the house, and all Israel shall hear that you are abhorred by your father. Then shall the hands of all that are with thee be strong. So here's what they did. They spread Absalom a tent upon the top of the house, And Absalom went in and committed adultery with his father's concubines in the sight of all Israel. And that's exactly what God said through Nathan was going to happen to him. Now, this is one night of pleasure. He's had to kill one man to cover up for it. The baby died. And then, like dominoes, 1, 2, 3, right down the line, everywhere David turns, he finds himself suffering from the consequence of one sin. Then the scripture says in chapter 17, "Moreover, Ahithophel said to Absalom, 'Let me now choose out 12,000 men, and I will arise and pursue after David this night. I will come upon him while he is weary and weak-handed, and will make him afraid, and all the people that are with him shall flee, and I will smite the king.'" That is, Ahithophel says, if you'll give me 12,000 men, I'll trace your father, David, down. I'll find him in a weak moment. I will kill him. David got word of what was happening, and so the scripture says that Joab, who has been his right-hand man through all these years and years of fighting against Saul, and now he's been a king for 20 years, Joab heard about it. So as a result of Absalom agreeing and sending Ahithophel and his troops, the troops of David and the troops of Ahithophel began battle. And the scripture says that Absalom had long hair. He was galloping through the forest, and his hair caught in a limb, jerked him off his horse, and there he was hanging, and he couldn't get down. Nothing he could do about it. So someone came and told Joab, he said, Absalom has been caught by his hair, he's hanging, and he's helpless. The messenger said, but I wouldn't dare touch him. Joab said, tell me where he is. And so the scripture says that they told him, and verse 14 of chapter 18 said, then Joab said, I may not tarry thus with thee. And he took three darts or three javelins, and he thrust them through the heart of Absalom while he was yet alive in the midst of the oak. But you see, David couldn't say a whole lot about that, because isn't that exactly what he did to Uriah? Only he had somebody else to do his dirty work for him. So I've listed for you 12 consequences of one night's pleasure. And the Bible says, be sure your sin will do what? Will find you out. Friend, if you think you're going to sin against God and get away with it, you couldn't be further from the truth. There is no way. You say, yeah, but you know, I've done some things that nobody's heard about. You haven't heard the rest of the sermon. Because there is absolutely no way to escape disobedience and violation of God's word. And when I look to see the kind of immorality that has taken this country, and people are saying, well, you know, after all, what consequences are there? We don't see any consequences. They're all over the place, and they're multiplying every day. Now, there are lots of questions that rise as a result of the title of this message, and that is the continuing consequences of our conduct. Now, our conduct can be good. And when our conduct is good, the consequences will be good. You could take almost all of these things and turn around for something good. But I'm giving this as a warning, not necessarily as an encouragement, but a warning. So I want to give you 7 statements. I want you to write them all down. Every single one of them is important. And Dad, I want you to get them down and teach them to your children. If you'll take this passage and rivet this truth into your kids' minds. At first they'll say, oh, Dad, you know, you must think I'm going out and getting myself in trouble. No, son, I'm going to tell you this so you won't do it. Not because I think you're going to, but because I don't want you to. I want to give you an honest, fair, biblical warning of the consequences of sin. And listen, it's bad to sin whether you're 15, 25, 45, 60, or 75, but there's some things when you become involved in at an early age, it'll wreck your whole life. All right, now let's think about something so you won't get confused now. Let's look at the background for a moment. We're talking about one man's sin. We're talking about the consequences of that sin. Now listen, all sin is not alike. All sin won't have 12 consequences. Some of them will have more than that. And I want you to listen carefully, so because you're going to have 2 or 3 questions that I'm going to answer in these 7 statements. So I want you to write them down, and then let's discuss them. All right. The first one is this, that the continuing consequences of our sin, and if you want to abbreviate that after the first statement, CCS, The continuing consequences of our sin is a biblical principle. You cannot avoid it and you cannot escape it, and I want to tell you why I want to say that strongly in a moment. But if you recall in Galatians chapter 6 and beginning in verse 7, he says, "Be not deceived." Now watch that. Be not deceived. This world is totally deceived. If you think because nobody knows about your sin that you've gotten away with it, you are deceived. If you think because you've committed the same thing 3 or 4, 5, 6, 7, 8, 9, 10 times, and it looks like you're not suffering, and you think you've gotten away with it, you are deceived. Be not deceived, God is not mocked, because a man who thinks he's getting away with sin is mocking God. God, you said I couldn't, but ha, ha, ha, yes, I did. Nobody knows about it but me, and nobody's suffering. I've gotten away with it. He says, if you think you've gotten away with sin, he says, God is not mocked. You are deceived, for whatsoever a man soweth, that shall he what? Reap. Now let me give you my little 3 points on that I give you all the time. Maybe you can remember it. We reap what? We reap what we sow, what? More than we sow, and what? Later than we sow. And is not that exactly true of David? He reaped what he sowed, murder, adultery, deceit. He reaped more than he sowed one night, and the next 20 years of his life, he suffered. And he reaped later than he sowed. He was reaping years after he had sown. Now, you and I need to understand that the reason that's true, if you and I can get away with sin, we're mocking God. God says, you cannot. We say, oh, yes, we did. That is to mock God. Whatsoever a man sows, that shall he reap. So that the continuing consequences of our sin is a biblical principle, and it cannot be altered under any circumstance by anybody, regardless of who you are, because it is a decree of God. Second statement. CCS, the continuing consequences of sin is an act of divine chastisement. It is an act of divine chastisement to correct us. The continuing consequences of sin is a divine act of chastisement to correct us. Now look, if you will, in Romans, Hebrews chapter 12 for a moment. You recall what he says about our attitude toward the Lord's chastisement. He says in verse 5, "Have you forgotten the exhortation which speaks unto you as unto children? My son, despise not thou the chastening of the Lord, nor faint when thou art rebuked of him. For whom the Lord loveth, he chasteneth, and he scourges every man whom he receives. If you endure chastening, God dealeth with you as with sons, for what son is he whom the Father chasteneth not?" Now, the reason God sends continuous consequences for our sin is in order to do what? To correct us. If he didn't, what would we do? We just keep on doing the same old thing. We would mock God. If God didn't send his chastening hand to trace us down, we keep on doing the same old thing. And I want to tell you, my friend, God's chastising hand usually doesn't come the way you expected, when you expected, or the manner in which you had expected to come. It is oftentimes in the most unexpected ways, the most unexpected timing. But God sends these continuing consequences to do what? To catch us, stop us dead in our track, and turn us around, or we keep on doing the same old thing. So then listen, the consequences, watch this, the consequences of our sin is an act of love on the part of God to stop us dead in our track and correct us. Listen. Not to punish us. Punishment is what God does to the wicked. To children, he chastens us. Listen, punishment is vindication because of sin, disobedience. Chastisement always has as its ultimate goal correction. Correction, not anger, correction. Chastisement is an act of love. The ultimate objective is correction.
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1: Do you tell God what you want, or do you ask Him what He wants for you? With Insight for Believers, here's a moment with Charles Stanley.
8: We all have desires. Some of them are good. Some of them may not be so good. They tell a lot about us. Desires are from God. The capacity to desire and to want is from God, but it's to be sanctified. That is, it is to be controlled. Our desires are to be controlled by the Spirit. Do these desires fit God's plan and purpose for my life? Now, some desires would fit one person but wouldn't fit another, because God's purpose and plan for everybody is not the same. But righteous desires, of course, are always the desires that God would have us to have in our life. And when a person chooses to do otherwise, what happens is they are moving in a direction that's going to get them in trouble. You have to be careful what you want, because you may get it. And you can get some desires that absolutely are totally ungodly. And it's very evident if you look around all the sinful things and the wickedness and the vileness that's going on and the corruption and the dishonesty and the immoral things. Many people are getting the desires of their heart. They don't know yet, some of them, but many of them do, that it leads to emptiness, pain, suffering, heartache, disappointment, and sometimes destruction and death. But all of that is the result of desires that are fleshly, worldly, corrupt, and harmful. So the warning is there that we have to be careful what we desire. He says, delight yourself in the Lord, He'll give you the desires of your heart. So when He says He'll give us the desires of our heart, that is not an open door to anything and everything that we want. So I have a responsibility to delight myself in the Lord.
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10: This is John MacArthur welcoming you to Portraits of Grace, Unlike many today who try to make the gospel palatable for reluctant sinners, Jesus made it clear that following him had its price, and he wanted his hearers to count the cost of discipleship. Rather than acceptance, fame, prestige, and prosperity, he said you should expect rejection and persecution. That's not a common or popular approach to evangelism, but it's an honest one. And it helps people understand that true discipleship involves some sacrifices. God won't always shield you from persecution, but he will honor your integrity and give you strength to endure any trial that comes your way. Praise him for his all-sufficient grace. This is John MacArthur, hoping you'll join me again for Portraits of Grace.
11: Shalom, my dear and beloved holy brothers and sisters. This is Rabbi Schneider. One of the most intimate times of my life and my walk with God was when I was in the Song of Solomon. I call it the Song of Songs because the Song of Songs is the most accurate name for it. In Hebrew, it's called Shir HaShirim. Shir is song, and HaShirim is songs. And Solomon actually titled the book himself when he said, "This is the Song of Songs," which is Solomon's. The Song of Songs will bring you in to an intimate encounter with Jesus like no other book in the Bible. Now, I know that sounds radical, but it is the most intimate revelation of God's intimate love for you in the entire Word of God. You will see the beauty of Jesus and his beauty in you in this book. I encourage you, dive deep into it.
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15: With SRN News, I'm Bob Agnew in Washington. President Trump has unveiled the new Air Force One, a formerly Qatari-owned jumbo jet, now converted into the official U.S. presidential aircraft. The plane features a bold navy blue and red exterior, departing from the traditional robin's egg blue. This one serves as a temporary solution until the new Boeing jets arrive, expected in 2028. The Air Force plans to keep the current VC-25As in service alongside the new jet. As people gather to celebrate Juneteenth at events across the U.S., former President Obama and the former First Lady Michelle Obama welcomed the first visitors to his presidential center. A million visitors a year expected to come together at the sprawling campus honoring the nation's first black president. On Wall Street, a winning session to end the week on Friday. The Dow was up by 72 points at the closing bell. The Nasdaq up by almost 500. This is SRN News.
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18: 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I'm still looking. I'm still searching. Hi, this is Lon Solomon. And this is what Billy Joel said at the close of his documentary, And So It Goes. You know, Billy is right. Everyone is born lost, looking and searching for something to fill the hole inside of us that only God can fill. This is why Jesus said, "Come to me, and I will give you rest. You will find peace for your soul." Hey, if you're still looking, look in the right place, the Lord Jesus. 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
23: Whether it's a school event, a birthday party, or a rare day off to simply spend time together, many dads are missing meaningful moments with their kids because of work and financial pressure. A new survey by Dekt, a U.S. company specializing in storage for trucks and garages, shows that more than half of dads have missed an important event because they couldn't afford to take time off work. To discuss the Dekt survey, why the issue resonates on Father's Day, and how the company's Dad Time Off contest is giving 100 dads the chance to take a paid day off through reimbursement of a full day's wages, we're joined by Greg Chopper Randolph, 1996 Olympian, vice president of Dekt, and a dad himself. Greg, welcome to the Life-Changing Weekend.
24: Thanks a bunch for having me on, Tom. It's great to be here.
23: Absolutely. Greg, first, let's get this out of the way. You're a 1996 Olympian. Tell us your Olympic story.
24: Oh, that's a great question. I was a bicycle racer and was nominated or selected to the Olympic team for the U.S. in 96 in Atlanta, where we raced the road race and did all right. We didn't win a medal, but we were in the top five. And yeah, talk about a period of life where there was a lot of hard work and sacrifice and commitment to achieve a goal. It was really a special moment and really fun to be able to do that here in the United States.
23: And that really is an amazing accomplishment to make it that far. I mean, you think about all the people running bike races or running or all the other sports, and the level that you have to reach to make it to the Olympics is, you know, I mean, it's superhuman. It's Herculean. And my hat's off to you for making it there and being a participant in that. And I know that's got to, you know, to represent your country means a lot to you. And I'm sure that during that whole time of your life, you had a lot of support from your dad. Tell us a little bit about your dad.
24: Oh, yeah. Well, I grew up playing football and basketball and baseball. And when I started racing bicycles in college, he was like not really sure about it, but he got on board pretty quick. And yeah. He was a huge supporter. You know, he would drive me to the races, be my support crew. He didn't know a thing about bike racing, but he was just happy to be there. And we had a lot of great memories together. And he was the kind of guy who would always show up. He was always there. And that time, you know, with him was certainly special, and time will, you know, you never get back. And so I think being able to build those memories and those bonds and that foundation is really, you know, an important part of being a dad with your kids.
23: It sure is. And you want to give fathers the chance to do that, you know, as much as possible. And it does seem, you know, I'm sure moms deal with this too, but we're talking about dads today. And it is tough for fathers to get the time off. Many have jobs that can't allow them the time off, flexible time off and so forth. So Dekt is a company that specializes in truck storage and garage storage, and you recognize the fact that there's a lot of guys involved in trucks and garages, and Dekt is offering a Dad Time Off initiative. Tell us a little bit about that.
24: The Dad Time Off is, you know, for Father's Day, we didn't want to just try to sell something or offer a discount or a promotion. We wanted to do something that mattered and yeah. an opportunity to give back. And so Dad Time Off is really for us, the importance of being there and being present for your family and your kids takes time and it takes money. So we're this campaign is about raising awareness around that and also rewarding 100 dads with $500 each to help them take a day off of work and spend time with their kids, spend time with their families, you know, build those memories, those bonds, be there, be present. And that's really what this is all about. We're just putting our money where our mouth is here.
23: So Dekt did a survey, and tell us about the survey and what it revealed about the challenges working dads face today.
24: We surveyed, you know, all these dads in the United States across the country and asked them sort of about their work-life balance and trying to figure out what to do for this campaign. And the results were kind of alarming, honestly, that, you know, 65% of dads said they missed a significant family event or a kid event in the last year because they couldn't take time off of work. And of those 65%, about 54% said that it was because they simply couldn't afford to take the day off. And then, you know, like 24% said they missed their kid's birthday because they couldn't afford to take time off of work. And that research was really what was the spark to start this campaign and start talking about family. It is Father's Day, and that's very on brand for us. But like you mentioned, it's mothers as well. But here we're talking about dads and them being present and being that, you know, the provider for the family in a lot of instances, but also being there, you know, not just financially, but emotionally as well.
23: Are some dads kind of feeling that financial squeeze more than others, like blue collar dads versus white collar dads, young dads versus older dads? Is there some differences there?
24: Yeah, I think it's safe to say that, you know, this is a hardworking country where you pull yourself up by your bootstraps kind of culture. But when you look into the data, blue collar dads have it a little bit rougher or tougher. You know, a lot of times they're wage earners, or more likely to be wage earners. Earners. So if they don't show up to work, you know, they're not on the clock, they're not going to get paid.
23: Right.
24: About 10% of the more blue collar dads feel that financial pain than white collar. But white collar is still like it's quite a lot. You know, there's still limited days off when you have an office job or something like that. And then, you know, as an age breakdown goes, we found that the millennial dads, the young Gen Z age dads, they feel it a little more profoundly. They're more likely to be starting out, you know, building, you know, the nest egg, building the foundation for their family, providing and getting going in life. And so it's even harder for those younger dads to take time off. And we have a lot of blue collar customers, a lot of younger customers. And this just seemed like something that would directly go to, you know, we're all about our customer first. And that's just, you know, seemed to make sense that this would be the perfect thing for us to do for our community.
23: Tell us a little bit about DECT.
24: Well, DECT is an American made company. 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The cargo glide, which is a sliding tray that makes it so you have to crawl in the back of your truck anymore, and a toolbox that goes across the bed of the truck, and then a bunch of really rugged, durable bins and cases for storing your essential tools and gear. 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
23: And so to find out more about the products you guys offer, you can go to DECT.com. Is that right?
24: Yep, you can go to DECT.com, and that's also the same place where you can research this or find out about this this Father's Day Dad Time Off promotion. Our website has all the information on it. 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
23: So you mentioned the items that DECT offers to create storage availability in the back of trucks, and it does sound like a very blue-collar focused company that helps out blue-collar workers. So tell us, based on your survey and stuff, what kind of support do blue-collar dads need from their employers? What do they feel like they're missing out or not getting from their employers? What did the survey show there?
24: Yeah, I mean, we founded DECT originally for blue-collar workers, for people that work out of their truck. And that whole mission was to make the day more efficient, safer, easier, so they'd have more time to do the things that really matter rather than crawling around the back of your truck.
23: Yeah. We can go to DECT.com, and today is the last day that you can do this, and nominate your dad for a dad time off. So tell us how the campaign works.
24: Yeah, it's super simple. You just go to that, you know, that page on our website, DECT.com or DECT.com/DTO. And you'll see there a very simple form. It's your name, your email address, so that we can contact the winners. And then we just ask for your nomination, like a little blurb, a few sentences or however long you want to make it, that would tell us why you or the dad you know is someone who really could use a day off. And the entries are open until Father's Day. So you can have between now and June 21st to enter your submission. And then we'll review all the submissions and select 100 dads and announce those 100 dads on the middle of July, around July 15th. 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It's DECT.com/DTO. And we, you know, We try to make it easy. We're not trying here to, you know, this isn't an SAT exam. All you got to do is like know your name, your email address, and you'll be off to the races.
23: Outstanding. 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He's a vice president at DECT, and he's a dad himself. 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
23: 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With the right guidance, kids can safely and creatively use technology to draw, tell stories, solve problems, and collaborate with others. Through Apple Camps, create a superhero to help others on iPad. 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Children will work together to create a custom superhero, a mission, and a sticker pack while building creativity, confidence, and digital skills in a safe, supportive setting. To discuss how families can rethink summer screen time, what kids will create during camp, and how parents can use built-in tools to help children create and explore technology safely, we're joined by Jamira Austin of the Apple Retail Team. Jamira, welcome to the Life-Changing Weekend.
0: Oh, thank you so much for having me. How you doing?
23: I'm doing great, thank you. So this sounds like a nice little day camp for kids. Am I reading this correctly?
0: You are reading it correctly. This is Apple Camp that we're here to discuss. Just like you said, it's a one-day, 90-minute session called Create a Superhero to Help Others on iPad. Kids can come and work together to design their very own unique superhero from scratch and then send them on a mission to help others. And they'll be able to share their talents. They'll be able to share their ideas and draw and take photos and use emoji and so much more to create their very own superhero crew on iPad Pro with Apple Pencil Pro.
23: So, you know, I know parents kind of get a little worried about sending their kids off and say, here's some technology, have at it. And, you know, there's all kinds of crazy stuff out there. What is Apple doing to make parents or to help parents feel a little more comfortable, a little more confident putting their kids in front of screens?
0: It's a great question. And screen time can be something that's so much more meaningful when we use it not just to consume content, but really to create content, you know, and use our imagination and create on a device specifically like iPad. You know, iPad engages children on not only a profound and productive and private level, but also helping them to create and bring their ideas and expand their imaginations. You know, we've been doing this at Apple for nearly 25 years. We created Apple Camp originally as a place where parents and children can visit their local store and learn together and experiment together and collaborate together in a safe and supportive and guided environment. So this year's Apple Camp session, Create a Superhero to Help Others on iPad, really checks all of those boxes.
23: Yeah. Tell us a little bit more about that. What can they expect when they walk through the door then?
0: Okay. So when you come in, the first thing that you'll be greeted with is one of our incredible Apple Create pros who will be leading the session. And their goal is really to make sure that kids have a great time, learn something new, and also get to meet some other kids. So when you come in, you should be prepared to be inspired, collaborate with other kids, and to create something new on one of our most powerful devices. Something else that you'll get when you come in, if you're within the age range of 6 to 10 and you're participating in Apple Camp, you'll also get an exclusive Apple Camp t-shirt, totally free, which is available to you. And it's really fun. It's got a bunch of cool characters on it, and it's made from 100% recycled materials. So it looks cool, and it's also good for the earth.
23: Fantastic. And what is the cost for Apple Camp?
0: Ooh, my favorite question. Apple Camp is entirely free. And you can as many times as you want. So it's a 90-minute session, but every time you attend, you can create an entirely new superhero, and it's offered at every single Apple store through the whole summer. So if you'd like to attend, it's totally free. And in addition to Apple Camp, we have a bunch of other sessions available for kids that you can find all on apple.com/today. So if you're looking for something fun to do this summer for free inside, where kids can learn something and create something new, today at Apple is the best place to do that.
23: And that's apple.com/today?
0: Yeah, you said it better than I did.
23: Oh, okay. All right. So tell us, talk to us about creativity on the iPad. I mean, what makes the iPad just like the perfect device for kids to be creative? And tell us how this, even though they're working individually on an iPad, they're being collaborative. They're working with other kids. Talk a little bit about that. How does that all work together?
0: Yeah, there's so many ways that you can make screen time feel more productive mm-hmm. and creative and safe for kids. And iPad simplifies that with a bunch of first-party apps that you can use, and they're all available for free on device. So a few that come to mind that I love to share, one of them is an app like iMovie, for example. It's been around for a really long time and helps kids create their own films at home or wherever they are. And there's also an app called Freeform, for example. Freeform is an app where you can brainstorm any of your big ideas and even collaborate with other kids within that app. And then there's apps like Camera and Journal where you can write and capture photography. So all of these free first-party apps are ways that you can introduce your kids to being more creative on their device. And if you're maybe a little bit intimidated by hearing all of these app names and you're like, oh no, I'm not sure where to start, Apple Camp is the best place to start. We use a lot of these free apps in all of our Today at Apple sessions. So if you're ever curious, you can always come into your local retail store to learn about these apps and create something totally new.
23: Talk about what parents should know about the safety tools and parental controls, because obviously we're getting online here. The kids are going to be interacting possibly with strangers in the future, obviously not at the Apple stores. But when they're online and they're in front of the screens during the summer, talk about the safety tools and parental controls that are available for parents.
0: Yeah, absolutely. You should know that there are so many features available that can help support parental controls on your kids' devices. At Apple, we have a longstanding commitment to building this really safe and trusted platform for kids. 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So we actually also just announced a continuation of this journey with a new suite of powerful intuitive features. So there's so many tools that are already available to you, and you can explore them all on www.apple.com/child-safety. On that website, you can explore all of the new powerful parental controls and see some answers to common questions, because there's so much that's available to you, to point, right? Like, these tools can help you manage what content children can see on their devices, who they're communicating with, what apps they have access to. And all of these are things that we can help you with. If you come into your local store, we can show you. 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
23: And again, that's apple.com/child-safety?
0: Yes, that's the one.
23: Exactly. 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How can people find out which Apple stores are going to be running the Apple Camp this summer?
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23: 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We've been speaking with Jamira Austin. She's from the Apple retail team. Jamira, thank you very much for joining us today on the Life-Changing Weekend.
0: Thank you so much for having me, and I hope everyone gets a chance to join Apple Camp. Have a good one.
23: This summer, more kids can trade screen time for tea time. Golf is seeing a surge in popularity among young people. Supporters say golf offers more than just exercise. It helps children develop patience, resilience, focus, and valuable social skills while spending time outdoors. A program called Golf With Us from Bank of America is helping make the sport more affordable by offering young golfers access to discounted tee times at courses all across the country. To talk with us about the program, we're joined today by USGA Executive Committee member, past president of the PGA of America, and PGA trailblazer Susie Whaley. Why do you think youth participation in golf is growing, especially among girls?
2: Yeah, I'm excited about the fact that youth participation is growing. It's the one of the number one demographics. We have two demographics that continue to grow, and that's women's golf and junior golf. And amongst junior golf participation, 35% of that is female. Certainly not to 50%, where is where I'd like it to be, but a huge increase in the past 10 years. And I think a lot of it has to do with coming out of COVID. I think a lot of families were searching for an opportunity for not only themselves, but for their children to be able to participate in sport that they felt had the social spacing that was necessary during that time. And many families flocked to golf, whether they had never played it, whether they had left it and are coming back to it. And what's happened is this, you know, emergence of youth just loving it. Alongside that, you had athletes taking up the game, celebrities and actors taking up the game and talking about it in social media. The styles have changed and become even more fun for people who play the sport. Some of the rules have become a little less, they've become more lax and allowed people to participate in a way that they choose to participate. And so all that put together has created this environment of fun and people loving it and getting addicted to it and watching it on television or being a fan in person at championships and tournaments, which is really exciting. And, you know, golf is certainly in a boom, and we sure hope it continues to do that, especially for the youth.
23: Now, golf is famously a game of frustration, mistakes, and setbacks. How does learning to navigate the challenges of the golf course teach kids critical life lessons like patience and resilience?
2: Yeah, I mean, you just said it, right? You're never going to get it. I don't know that anybody ever has. And so, you know, we can all relate and we can teach the youth that are playing the game. That's just the way it is. Every shot's not going to be perfect, but you're going to figure out the next one. You're going to go find it and figure out the next one. And inevitably, you're going to have that one great shot of the day that brings you back, because you just don't get why you can't do, you know, all of them that way. And so, you know, when you think about what golf teaches you, you know, certainly you're typically with others. So it teaches you respect for the course, respect for yourself, and respect for those you're playing with. Yeah. It teaches you integrity, and, you know, you keep your score and you put down what you made, because at the end of the day, it doesn't matter, right? You know, maybe tomorrow you'll do a little better on that hole, but, you know, to not put down the correct score that you actually made is really defeating yourself and nobody else. And then you have the chance, if you choose to get really good at it and compete. And competition brings a whole new matter of discipline and grit and perseverance and, you know, learning how to deal with failure and learning how to deal with success. And that's typically life, right? So as you become an adult, if you've learned the game of golf, oftentimes you've met challenges that you'll face later in other situations, whether it be in family or business or career. And golf really gives you that opportunity. So I just love the game because of all of that. But what I even am more passionate about right now is the fact I've been involved in a lot of programming with the PGA of America, obviously, as a PGA professional and an LPGA professional, now with the USGA. So many great programs delivered by the Allied Associations, including Drive, Chip, and Putt with Augusta National. And then we have this. We have this unbelievable opportunity that Bank of America Golf With Us Clinics is providing for youth, because oftentimes people just don't have the access or the opportunity to play the game.
23: Yeah.
2: This particular program is offering that. So 180,000 youth have already signed up for this program at bofa.com/golfwithus. And when you sign your child up for this program, there are participating golf courses within your area that are offering $5 rounds of golf to 6 to 18-year-olds if they're signed up for this program. You can also play for $5 at Dick's in simulators and at Golf Galaxy in simulators. And having that opportunity through Bank of America as a PGA professional is so important to me and to others, because you're giving access to perhaps children who may never have stepped on a golf course before, who have stepped on a golf course before, or perhaps can't play as often as they would like to because of the cost. This is changing that, and I'm really excited to be a part of it.
23: Well, anyone could sign up for this, and any young kid can sign up for it. There may be some places with lower capacity for tee times, but none are closed or unavailable. I'll give a list of some of the ones here in the area in just a few minutes. But as Susie said, you can go to youthoncourse.org or bofa.com/golf with us. And Susie, before we go, do you have any advice for seasoned golfers?
2: Yes. Be nice to yourself. just be nice to yourself. Have a really solid, disciplined pre-shot routine, right? And when you're out playing the game, remember you're playing chess. It's not just a series of hits, right? So think about, instead of thinking about mechanics the entire day, focus on target, focus on best case scenario for your skills of where you want to leave the next shot. Because scoring typically comes from eliminating some three putts and eliminating some double bogeys and triple bogeys. And to do that, just want to strategize a little bit better on what your strengths are and what your weaknesses are. Don't always have to hit the driver off the tee, right? Don't always have to hit the, saving shot. Just hit the shot that gets you in control in a place where you can two putt and not three putt.
23: Well, if I may, in the immortal words of Ty Webb of the Bushwood Country Club, I say, be the ball.
2: Be the ball. There you go.
23: We've been speaking Susie Whaley. She is the USGA Executive Committee member. She's also past president of the PGA of America and a fantastic PGA golfer in her own right. Susie, thanks so much for joining us today on the Life-Changing Weekend.
2: Well, thanks for helping me get some kids signed up for golf.
23: And some of the local golf courses participating in the Bank of America's Golf With Us program include Langston Golf Course in Washington, D.C. 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
15: With SRN News, I'm Bob Agnew in Washington. Federal prosecutors are bringing new charges as the Trump administration continues an effort to dismantle Antifa's nationwide network. The administration is notching another victory in its crackdown on Antifa after federal prosecutors charged 15 people accused of obstructing immigration enforcement operations in Minnesota. The defendants allegedly coordinated efforts to disrupt an ICE operation in Minneapolis using blockades, tracking tactics, and intimidation. As people gather to celebrate Juneteenth at some events across the country, former President Obama and former First Lady Michelle Obama welcomed the first visitors to his presidential center. 1 million visitors a year are expected to come together at the sprawling campus honoring the nation's first ever black president. The center's grand opening was timed to coincide with the fifth observance of June 19th as a federal holiday. This is SRN News.
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6: Democracy led to their dramatic destruction. By examining why God made an example of them and many throughout Scripture, we uncover the seriousness of hypocrisy in the church. Yet in today's Word, Pastor Brett Metter highlights God's grace and mercy cover us despite our many faults.
7: In our study of Acts, one of the things we're gleaning, and not only the Bible in general, but the book of Acts shows the beginnings of the early church, and we learn so much about what the church should look like. We saw in chapter 4, great power was given to the apostles and great grace was given to the church. That's what it says. And man, the church is just getting blessed out of their socks. But like the Bible, have you ever noticed you'll be in a happy little story and then all of a sudden, something really crazy happens? Well, that's about to happen. It's Acts chapter 5, verse 1. But a certain man named Ananias with Sapphira, his wife, sold a possession and kept back part of the price, his wife also being privy to it, and brought a certain part and laid it at the apostles' feet. But Peter said, Ananias, why hath Satan filled thine heart to lie to the Holy Ghost and to keep back part of the price of the land? Whiles it remained, it was not thine own? And after it was sold, was it not in thy own power? Why hast thou conceived this thing in thy heart? Thou hast not lied unto men, but unto God. And Ananias, hearing these words, fell down and gave up the ghost, and great fear came on all them that heard these things. And the young men arose, wound him up, carried him out, and buried him. And it was about the space of 3 hours after this, his wife, not knowing what was done, came in, and Peter answered unto her, tell me whether you sold the land for so much? And she said, yea, for so much. Then Peter said unto her, how is it that you have agreed together to tempt the Spirit of the Lord? Behold, the feet of them which have buried thy husband are at the door and shall carry thee out. And she fell down straightway at his feet and yielded up the ghost. And the young men came in and found her dead, and carrying her forth, buried her by her husband. And great fear came upon all the church and upon as many as heard these things. Yeah, great fear, and I guess so, was upon the church and all that had heard this. What a strange thing, you know. Man, the church is booming, 5,000 people now in Jerusalem. It's like a mega church. And the Lord's blessing in chapter 4. But then with those things, people bring problems. Ananias and Sapphira are bringing the problem of, hey, we want to get some honor, some notoriety in the church. And we're going to do this, and we're going to lie before God. By the way, did you notice there's a hint of the Trinity in our text? The Trinity, yeah, God the Father, the Son, and the Holy Spirit, one the same. We see that there in verse 3, Satan with a word of knowledge, if you know what that is, in the manifestations of the Holy Spirit, but with a word of knowledge, Peter says to Ananias, why hath Satan filled thine heart to lie against the Holy Ghost? So they lied against the Holy Ghost, but notice in verse 4, at the very end, it says, thou hast not lied unto men, but unto God. Same as the Holy Ghost. Like, Peter sees them as one and the same, God the Father, God the Son, God the Holy Spirit. But all that to say, great fear came upon the church. Why? Because they thought, whatever we do, we better go by the rules and not be messing around, not try to get glory for ourselves. And this is something that happens, I think, as a precedent setter. So what the problem is, it's one of the great problems really in the church. You know, you could say lying, yes, trying to get glory themselves, yes. But really, it's the word you see in the Bible a lot, and that is the word hypocrisy. Thylopka G. Campbell Morgan said, he said, the church has never been harmed or hindered by opposition from without. It has been perpetually harmed and hindered by perils from within. I think he's right. Whenever the church has been hit from the outside with persecution, the church grows. It's like the church is blessed. But it's always, it seems like when the church is doing badly, it's because of shenaniganry going on inside of the church, whether it's hypocrisy or moral failure or people wanting to get the glory for themselves, all these things we've been kind of talking about, that's where the church goes wrong. But it's this word hypocrite. The Greek word for this is hypokrites, which is a fancy little word, but it means an actor, a stage player, a pretender. These guys were pretending to give all the money

0: And they were the holy ones of the church, just like Barnabas in chapter 4. We gave all to him I owe. And then boom, boom, they died. Because they were play acting, they were pretending, they were lying. Did you know the word hypocrites is not only the definition there, but it's also an item. If you were to go in that culture and say hypocrites, what would they think of? They would think of the theater mask. And this is what Ananias and Sapphira, they wanted the mask of giving, super spiritual. They were the holy ones like Barnabas who gave a bunch of their money, but they were lying to God and God struck them down to make a point. How big is the hypocrite problem? Well, Jesus talked directly about that in Matthew chapter 6, verses 1 through 4, red letters. He said, take heed that you do not your alms or giving before men to be seen of them. Otherwise, you have no reward of your Father, which is in heaven. Therefore, when you doest thine alms, do not sound the trumpet before thee as the hypocrites do in the synagogues and in the streets. Now, before we keep reading here, who's blowing a trumpet? Well, the Pharisees did that. Did you know the Pharisees, with all their little paraphernalia, they'd walk around, you know, they had these little trumpets with them, little bugle horns. And, you know, remember the guy at the beautiful gate that was crippled? If they gave money, they would, you know, ping, put a shekel in, and then they would grab their little bugle and and they'd blow it, and everybody go, wow, look at the giving Pharisees. Look at how giving they are, and they blow their trumpet so that everybody knows they did it. Jesus calls that out, says, that's whacked. He says, do not sound the trumpet before thee as the hypocrites do in the synagogues and in the streets. And then it goes on, Jesus goes on and says that the Pharisees might have glory of men. Verily I say unto you, they have their reward. But when thou doest alms, let not thy left hand know what thy right hand doeth, that thine alms may be in secret, and thy Father which seeth in secret himself shall reward thee openly. Man, this is the mantra of how we're supposed to give. And Jesus said, man, that's not the way it should be. Don't even let your left hand know what your right hand is doing. This is where Ananias and Sapphira went wrong. They wanted to have the glory of men, and that's not what's going to happen. By the way, Jesus goes on in Matthew 6 after this that we just read, and he starts talking about not only the money that you're giving, but also the prayers that you're praying. Hypocrisy can come out in prayer. And the Bible actually tells us that God doesn't hear you for your fancy words or your eloquence, but people listen to how you're praying. So have you ever found yourself praying, worried about what other people are thinking about your prayer? That's hypocrisy. I've been praying. I thought, oh, I wonder what they think about what I'm praying. And that's a problem. I love what comic Tim Hawkins talks about, thesaurus prayers. Have you ever prayed with people that are like the thesaurus? Oh, Lord, guide us, lead us, navigate for us, Lord, show us the way to go. It's like, okay, we get it, Roger. Let's just get to the point. You know, it's like, how about wrap it up, end, finish, conclude. Why do we do that? Why do we pray in a way that sometimes, I think it's more to be heard of men than to be heard of God. And Jesus will even call that out, pretending to be something we're not. Remember the two guys, the one prayer, Lord, I thank you that I'm not like this other man, you know? And he was the Pharisee praying very eloquently, but then the other guy just beat his chest and he says, you know, Lord, help me, a sinner. Like, there's just something about a real, honest prayer that Jesus honors. And the other one, it's hypocrisy, and he doesn't honor that. That's interesting. Well, Brett, if I'm a hypocrite in church, does that mean I'm gonna go to hell? Now, just a second. There's a lot of people that don't go to church because it's full of hypocrites. But did you know the whole world is full of hypocrites? I wonder why everybody holds the church to the highest standard. Like, what's funny to me is the people that are saying that usually aren't Christians. They're atheists or people that are maybe anti-church, but they say they love God. But it's so funny, they hold the church to a higher standard, which means they kind of believe the church should be a higher standard, which is means they kind of believe something about, like, it's an odd thing that they're holding the church to a high standard, but they don't hold everybody, like, it's a ridiculous standard. The church, we claim to be a room full of sinners who've been saved by God's grace, and we're still working on it. Man, we still have problems, we still fail. No Christian I know thinks they're perfect, or not even close. In fact, most people I know don't even think we're better than anybody else. That's just Christianity. So those that try to make this thing, you Christians are hypocrites. What if we held the hospital to that standard? I found in the hospital, there's people that have died there. There's doctors who've done surgery, and people have died during surgery. And there's sick people there. Failure. Do you realize how dumb that is? Or let's not be so heavy. You go to the gym. I'm shocked. There's fat people at the gym. Look at that person on the treadmill. It's like, wow. I'm not going to the gym because there's fat people there. Same dumb mentality when people are like, I'm shocked that there's sinners at church. So ridiculous. Like, yes, the church has hypocrites and I'm one of them. But my goal is to not be. Obviously, you know, the Bible tells us not to be hypocrites, and there's a precedence that there. It's really kind of scary when you read, you know, what will send you to hell or where you will not inherit the kingdom of heaven. For example, 1 Corinthians 6:9, it says, know ye not that the unrighteous shall not inherit the kingdom of God? Boy, that's true. Scary, but true. Be not deceived. Implication, people are deceived by this. Neither fornicators, Greek word, porneia, where we get our word pornography, sexual immorality, nor idolaters, nor adulterers, nor effeminate, nor abusers of themselves with mankind, nor thieves, nor covetous. Now, pause for a second. As I've been reading this list, some of you are sitting there going, check, check, check. I'm not an adulterer. I'm not a fornicator. I don't have a Baal idol in my living room. But you know, this list, it's funny how we can almost like self-righteously say, I'm not any of these things. But when we get to the word covetous, that's an interesting one. Can you check that box? I mean, you ever been driving down the road and you see a boat in the guy's driveway, you're like, oh man, I'd like to have that boat. Covetous. Now, this is where you got to read the whole Bible carefully and not just one verse. Because if you just leave it at this verse, you might say, well, then who in the world will inherit the kingdom of heaven? Because the answer is kind of no one. Unless you understand what the Bible teaches. Now, before I leave this one, there's another one that might even be a little bit worse. Can I show you which one that is? It's Galatians 5:19-21. It says this, Paul says, now the works of the flesh are manifest or made known, which are these. Check this list out. Adultery. Now, by the way, the adultery one, you're all saying, well, I've never done that. But remember what Jesus said? If you even looked at a woman with lust in your heart, you're guilty of adultery. He said that in the Sermon on the Mount. A lot of you are like unchecking that box right now. Fornication, uncleanness, lasciviousness, idolatry, witchcraft, hatred, variance, emulations, wrath, strife, seditions, heresies, envyings, murderers, drunkenness, revelings. They which do such things shall not inherit the kingdom of God. Again, I say, when you look at this list, who makes it to heaven? If you will not inherit the kingdom of God, if you do these things. Now, there's a couple things. The first thing that's helpful is the word do. And this is where I have to reach back into my high school grammar classes, which I didn't do very well in. And not to be too, you know, flashy or whatever, but this is actually helpful. When it's the word do, it's present active participle. You say, huh? Do you guys remember that? Present active participle. What that means is you often, the easiest way to remember it has to do with the ing. If you add an ing, it's present active. It means that those, you might read better in the Greek text, it actually says it more like, they which continually practice such things shall not inherit the kingdom of God. What's the difference? There's a difference between somebody who does these things, but there's the difference between how can I get better at doing these things, practicing? Like when you practice piano or guitar, or you practice tennis, or you practice swinging a baseball bat, you know, and trying to hit, you know, practice. That's the idea, is continually doing these things without any restraint or check. Yeah, you're probably not going to inherit the kingdom of heaven. That makes you nervous, doesn't it? I hope there's no sins that I'm doing. And I have to say, Lord, are there sins that I'm practicing unchecked, unrepentant? Brett, are you suggesting that a person can lose their salvation? For the record, I feel a very interesting tension in the Bible. And the tension, I don't know that I have all the answers. Some people claim to have all the answers, but I can't really land with their theology on this issue. But here's the thing. I believe in God's sovereignty. I believe in divine election, that we're elected by God, chosen. I believe that God is sovereign, and I don't believe you can lose your salvation. But there's a few verses like this one that makes me kind of say, yeah, but don't play games with God. Like if you're going around saying, you know what, I'm going to commit adultery because I'm saved by grace through faith. God already chose me. And I understand all the arguments. Well, if you're going out and having adultery, maybe God didn't choose you. Maybe you never really did accept Christ. Maybe. But all I know is I talk to real people. And real people can convince themselves they're saved. But the Bible gives us some of these verses like this that kind of say, man, if you're just doing stuff unrepentant, unchecked, this makes it a little bit stressful. You know, the last list I gave you was, you know, this idea of effeminate, which is homosexuality, is what that word was. And that's why people say, you know, you Christians, homosexuality is a pet sin. It's not a pet sin. It's just one of the only sins on the list that we celebrate and have pride over, and we've made flags and we weren't marched down the street saying, we're going to be this sinful. We're going to be this sinful. Even though the Bible says it's sin, people are saying, no, we're going to practice and we're going to get better at it. It's one of the few sins like that. Like, there's not a lot of people going around, you know, like, hatred's one of these. We're full of hate. If they do that, if you're like a Nazi marking down the street, that word's tossed around a lot these days. But I'm talking about real Nazis that really did kill 6 million Jews. Yeah, you're not going to go to heaven if you're one of those guys, because you're continually practicing hatred. And we could go on and on. But the point is, you don't want to practice sin. You should be, well, here's the word, repentant. Repentant of sin. What does a Christian look like? Are they perfect? You know, if this list meant that you had to do this or else you're not going to heaven, then no one goes to heaven. That's the problem with that theory, because we all have these things. And Jesus laid that out for us. Even if you have hatred or angry at someone, Jesus said, you're guilty of murder. Like, so we're all guilty. That's the point of the Sermon on the Mount. But there is the idea of repentance, and that means that you're going to change your mind about your sin. Does it mean you're perfect from that day forward? No. But I like what Paul told young Timothy. This kind of is a good picture of repentance, if you ask me. He says, but thou, O man of God, flee these things and follow after righteousness, godliness, faith, love, patience, and meekness. Fight the good fight of faith. Lay hold on eternal life, whereunto thou art also called and hast professed a good profession before many witnesses. For you mom and dads, this is great family devotion material. Three F's. Flee, follow, fight. What a great three-part sermon for your kids. Flee from sinful things. Run for your life. That's a sign of repentance. You've turned the opposite way and you're saying, I'm not going to choose to try to figure out how to be better at committing adultery. I'm going to run for my life from adultery and try and whatever I can do to avoid that sin. So you flee. And what do you do instead of just fleeing anywhere? You follow after righteousness. Jesus. Follow Jesus. You know, righteous. Jesus is our righteousness. Godliness, faith, love, patience. If you're following those things, that means you're turning from your sin and following the right things. And then it says, and fight. It's a battle. Fight the good fight of faith. Lay hold on eternal life. That's the person who's saved, the person who's fleeing, following, fighting. That's what repentance looks like. And you lay hold on eternal life, whereunto thou art called and hast professed a good profession before many witnesses. You know, this is what Paul said. Now, Paul was the guy who knew what it was to wrestle with sin. Remember Romans 7? I do the things I don't want to do, and I don't do the things I do want to do. And he says, I find in my flesh, that is to say, no good thing in my flesh. But he thanks God for Jesus Christ and his mercy and his grace. That's salvation. We're saved by grace through faith. So, Brett, what's your point? My point is, if we get good at practicing sin and we're playing the game like Ananias and Sapphira, we put on the face of religiosity and like we're really spiritual, but really we got sin that we're practicing and trying to do better and better. I'm just saying, you're in dangerous territory. Brett, are you suggesting I'm not saved? It's between you and God. I don't know whether you're saved or not. If you're going around committing adultery, saying you're saved by grace, I'm not going to pat you on the back as a pastor and say, well, you're saved by, you accepted the Lord when you were 6 years old and you got saved there, so you're in good standing. I cannot promise you that with integrity. But I would say, repent, turn to the Lord, be saved, accept Christ, flee, follow, fight. This is the answer. You know, in Galatians chapter 6, verse 1 and 2, kind of pictures the struggling person rather than the person who's taking on sin purposefully. Paul talks about that person. He says, brethren, if a man, and I would add there because that in Bible times they meant humanity, but if a man or a woman be overtaken in a fault, you which are spiritual. Now, wait, you're like, that's me. I'm the spiritual one here. Wait a minute. Did you hear what it said? You which are spiritual, restore such a one in a spirit of meekness, considering yourself, lest thou also be tempted. Bear ye one another's burdens, and so fulfill the law of Christ. In other words, if you find a brother in the church who's sinning and overtaken, there is a difference between someone who's overtaking sin versus someone who's been overtaken by sin. There's a difference. The person who's overtaking sin is that unrepentant sinner who's just trying to sin it up and get better at it, practicing sin. I worry about that person, whether they're even going to inherit the kingdom of God because of what the scriptures say. But if you're a person who's saying, man, I messed up and I did something I didn't mean to do, and that happens all the time for a lot of us, doesn't it? But if a man be overtaken in a fault, what do? You which are spiritual, don't be high and mighty, but come alongside of them and restore such a one in a spirit of meekness, because the same sin might happen to you. Like, that's the idea of this humble helping one another. This is important. So, interesting, great fear came on the church, and I wonder if this kind of cleans that stuff up for a little while. Boy, what do? You repent. You know, secret sins are a mess, man. Once we start getting good at covering up like Ananias and Sapphira, this is the precedent. God says, I don't want you playing games at church. Secret sins that are covered up. This is what, you know, we read in James chapter 5. It says, confess your faults one to another and pray for one another that you may be healed. The effectual fervent prayer of a righteous man availeth much. You see, the Catholics were onto something, I think, that we Protestants sometimes have lost. And that is confessional. The idea. Now, do you need a wooden box and a little screen and a priest on the other side? That's just stuff people made up, that part. But the idea of confession, one to another, that's a biblical thing. The question is for you and me, are we willing to just be open and honest? One of the things you can do is go and ask for prayer and even confess your things you're wrestling with, the sins you're struggling with. And the fervent prayer of a righteous man availeth much. That's what James said. So the secret sin here in Acts chapter 5, it ends up with death in the church and fear. Great fear, it says. So we had great power, great grace, and then we have great fear. And I think this is probably, sadly, a healthy fear that the church needed to have as it was getting ready to burst onto the whole scene of the world. And I pray that that fear from the precedent-setting Ananias and Sapphira story, that precedent that was set, that we say, you know what, let's be serious about not playing church and trying to be esteemed as spiritual or more spiritual than someone else, or we know the Bible, or our prayers are fancy, or I'm more religious than you. Man, we need to all be very clear about we're all sinners, we all fall short. I'm not better than you. We're here because we need the help of God, and we're sinners who need the grace of Jesus Christ. We need to keep it all in perspective, and then great things will happen. The church will multiply. As the word increases, the church multiplies. Let's get back to that, but watch out for the precedent of Ananias and Sapphira. You're like, Brett, this is a depressing sermon. Once in a while, I think we all need the splash of cold water. That's what Ananias and Sapphira's story is. Just a splash of cold water to remind us, watch out for hypocrisy. Amen?
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0: Lord, as we read this little story and pray that we'd let it really sink in, Lord, that your word would be a lamp unto our feet, a light unto our path, and Lord, would the light just expose the things in our own hearts that are amiss, not to make us wallow in our misery as much, but to be repentant, to flee these things, to follow righteousness, to fight the good fight of faith, Lord. I pray that we would not succumb to that personal pride of having people think more of us or more highly than we should. I pray that when we give, that our right hand won't know what our left hand is doing. I pray that when we pray, that we wouldn't pray the prayer of hypocrisy, but pray the prayer of integrity and honesty, Lord. Just being open before you, Lord. Give us that, I pray. Help us with that. Show us, Lord, where we've kind of let the routine of prayer become sort of just a sanctimonious act. Forgive us for that. Lord, I pray blessing on these, your people. So we go our way now, rejoicing that you've given us this loving reminder. In Jesus' name, amen.
1: Amen. Pastor Brett Metter closing our time here on Today's Word. And that's all the time we have. Next time, Pastor Brett will continue another verse-by-verse study in the book of Acts. Today's Word with Pastor Brett Metter is an outreach of Athey Creek Church in West Lynn, Oregon.
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9: With SRN News, I'm Bob Agnew in Washington. Federal prosecutors are bringing new charges as the Trump administration continues an effort to dismantle Antifa's nationwide network. The administration is notching another victory in its crackdown on Antifa after federal prosecutors charged 15 people accused of obstructing immigration enforcement operations in Minnesota. The defendants allegedly coordinated efforts to disrupt an ICE operation in Minneapolis using blockades, tracking tactics, and intimidation. As people gather to celebrate Juneteenth at some events across the country, former President Obama and former First Lady Michelle Obama welcomed the first visitors to his presidential center. 1 million visitors a year are expected to come together at the sprawling campus honoring the nation's first ever black president. The center's grand opening was timed to coincide with the fifth observance of June 19th as a federal holiday. This is SRN News.
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17: Thank you for joining Alan Jackson Ministries. read the book of Acts frequently, and I do my best to climb right into the middle of those stories, because I'm fascinated by those people that were recruited by Jesus and got to know him, and then when he left, they're so different. But something happens in them, and then they stand before like the Sanhedrin that were the ones that orchestrated so much of Jesus' suffering, and the Sanhedrin says, don't you ever mention his name again or we'll kill you. But now when you get to the book of Acts, they'll stand in front of the Sanhedrin and said, you do what you need to do. We will never stop.
18: 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That's 855-577-2255. We're so glad you're here to listen. Today's message from Pastor Alan is called Identity and Belonging.
17: You know, whether it's business or athletics or the kitchen or relationship, the ability to sustain excellence is fully dependent upon how well the attention we give to the fundamentals. And that's true in our spiritual lives as well. And we typically want to learn new and something we've never known before. And what was Isaiah's middle name and how did they spell it in Aramaic? And I'm okay with that. I like to learn as well. But I want to be certain that we are not just have been introduced to the fundamentals, but that we are practicing them. That we are practicing them. So I want to start that this session I've entitled Identity and Belonging. Identity seems to have become a cultural obsession to the point of absurdity. I mean, it's been pushed to places that are just nuts, and I don't want to spend a lot of time with that, but it is certainly a point of tremendous confusion. I looked up the definition just in case you haven't checked lately. Identity is defined by Webster as the distinguishing character or personality of an individual. Now, we've embraced the absurd notion that you can identify as anything you want to. And you can, but it doesn't make it your reality. You know, we have separated objective truth and wanted to say that everything is subjective. And that simply, that's not a position that as Christ followers we can hold. If Jesus is Lord of your life, it means he is the authority. And you and I don't define what moral, sexually moral and sexually immoral. That's not our definition. That comes to us from our Lord and King. And you can say, well, I don't choose that definition, but it won't change the position of the King. And there's tremendous confusion on this amongst the people of God. And some of it's just because we've been lazy. There's a myriad of reasons. But understanding who we are in Christ and why will help you overcome much of the nonsense that's in the world. You know, I can identify as an eagle, but it doesn't mean I can fly. It just means I'm greatly confused. And I have compassion on people who are confused, but I don't want to institutionalize that or normalize that, and I certainly don't want to coach our children to be confused. So in the midst of this growing season, we're going to talk a bit about our identity and belonging, who we are in Christ, what that means and why, and we're going to practice a little bit. And the reason I put this at the beginning of this study for us, when I engage with people in my own life or when I'm helping other people, when there's a spiritual challenge, it may be healing that you need, or there may be an addictive problem that needs to be broken, or maybe some sort of demonic torment, or a curse that's some generational curse that's come to visit. Any of those things that you would be more readily recognized, maybe an overwhelming sense of rejection. I mean, it's a myriad of things. But real freedom comes most frequently when people understand who they are in Christ. Because with spiritual breakthroughs, there's usually two components to that. There's the understanding that it's possible, and sometimes, you know, that deliverance is given to you as an expression of the grace of God. But to live in that freedom and maintain that freedom requires us to grow up in the understanding of who we are in Christ. And so what I want to do is walk through these with you, not just as points of facts and observation. I'm going to ask you to engage with me, because I'm pretty certain that there are those amongst us that either ourselves are asking God for new places of freedom, or there are people that we care about. And these are wonderful conversations to have at your kitchen table with your weekly gatherings, whether you do it with family or friends as expressions of hospitality. Don't just get together and ask when the rain's going to stop. Bring your faith into those conversations. Help one another, encourage one another, challenge one another. Amen. So we'll start in Romans chapter 1 and verse 6. This really is a matter of belonging. And with the first chapter of Romans, I think the most remarkable treatise on the Christian faith that's ever been written. The Apostle Paul wrote, "You also are among those who are called to belong to Jesus Christ." We'll expand on this a bit as we walk through these sessions together, but the Bible says that we're not our own, that we were bought with a price, that we belong to Jesus, that we've been sold under his authority, that we're slaves to him. That changes everything about these cultural discussions we have. You know, it's my body, my choice. No. My body's a temple of the Holy Spirit. And the invitation is to honor God with our bodies. And if I choose to dishonor God, I shouldn't think that I can just imagine God will wink at me and smile. I belong to Jesus. Look at Galatians 5. Those who belong to Christ Jesus have crucified the sinful nature with its passions and desires. We belong to Christ Jesus. Christ is the English equivalent of the Greek word Christos, which is the Greek equivalent of the Hebrew word for Messiah. So every time you see Christ Jesus, it's Jesus the Messiah, the Savior, the Anointed One. It's not the family name. We belong to Jesus the Messiah. And because of that, we will crucify our sinful nature with its passions and desires. You and I, as Christ followers, born again, water baptized, spirit filled, Bible reading, church attending, hand raising, chorus singing Christians, still have a battle with an ungodly nature within us. If you're not aware of your battle, you're aware of the battle of the people you live with. 1 Corinthians 6, verse 19, do you not know? Now, when you read that rhetorical question, what do you know for certain? That the author assumes that the people to whom he's writing have forgotten. Do you not know that your body is a temple of the Holy Spirit who is in you, whom you have received from God? You are not your own. You were bought at a price. Therefore, honor God with your body. Now, I find that amongst churched folks of every stripe and denomination and generation, we got quite a bit of clarity on what's appropriate or inappropriate in a church setting, in a church building. I mean, you could, because sometimes we cross those boundaries and we have an ice rink. And you're not sure you can have an ice rink at church. Must be in the Apocrypha somewhere, no ice rinks. Wednesday night, the junior high students had an icy truck on campus. We weren't sure that was godly. Can you have blue beverages at church? We got a pretty clear idea about what we think is appropriate, but the reality is the Bible says that we are the temple of the living God, not the building. That the church is far more vital when we leave campus. When we gather here, it's for encouragement and strengthening and ministry. It's a recuperative time. It's a time of refreshing and renewal. But we leave this campus to go be the church. To be the church. And we belong to Jesus. It's not my calendar and my time and my talent and what I want to do. And I have yielded those things. I've offered myself, the Bible says, as a living sacrifice. It's a completely different imagination. It's not like I'm trying to get my God business checked, so I get the boxes checked, so I know I'm going to heaven, and now I can get on with living. Every aspect of our lives are surrendered to the Lord. I belong to Jesus and his kingdom. The things that are in bold in your outlines, we're going to say together. So let's start with that one. Can we just say it out loud together? I belong to Jesus and to his kingdom. How do you know? Did you get a laminated card in the mail? You know, if you live in Tennessee now, you're supposed to have like an upgraded ID. Or we're not sure you're real. You are hiding amongst us. I don't have one yet, so I'm hiding amongst you. But But how do you know you belong to Jesus? It's not a trick question. Well, Pastor, you're not supposed to ask that until the end of the service. Well, you know when that question comes. It's when every head is bowed and every eye is closed and somebody's quietly playing Just As I Am, then you can ask that question. And we'll all look around the room and see if there's anybody we don't recognize, and we'll begin to pray for them. Well, the Bible says that we believe in our heart and confess with our mouth that Jesus is Lord, and we'll be saved. I have been in seminary settings, graduate level places, celebrated academic institutions, and if you said saved, somebody would mockingly said, saved from what? Folks, the reason our churches are in trouble is for decades we've been training pagans to lead the churches. They're well educated and they know some biblical languages, but they stand outside the scripture and pass judgment on the scripture. They haven't submitted themselves to the authority of scripture so that it can bring judgment to our lives. We've got to become more astute consumers. The confusion around this transformation that we invite you to belong to Jesus is not new. I would submit in the 21st century, it's probably just as probable that people think it's in terms of rules. You attend a church, you do this, and you don't do that. And that's how you're qualified. But participation in the kingdom of God is about a relationship with the person. His name is Jesus of Nazareth. And there's layers to that. So to belong to Jesus, you acknowledge him as the Messiah. You recognize him as King and you submit to him as Lord. And while that may be initiated with a singular decision and a declaration, to live that out is the journey of our life under the sun.
18: We'll be right back. But first, a word from Pastor Allen about his new book.
17: Folks, understanding who you are in Christ, the price that was paid to give you status in the kingdom of God, it will write a future for you that is not dependent upon your family of origin, your life circumstance, the expressions of evil that you've had to overcome. In Christ Jesus, we are triumphant both in time and for all eternity. We put this little booklet together. It'll help you. 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
18: 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Now, let's get back to Pastor Allen with his message called Identity and Belonging.
17: We tend to describe our spiritual journey in terms of the congregation where we worship or the denomination with which we belong, or the theological points that are part of our kind of pet part of scripture. And it's not wicked or evil, but it's not the most helpful. I mean, it may give you some points in identifying one another, but so we're gonna walk through these and we're gonna tag them really quickly because I'm as interested in the declaration as I am the details behind it. I'll start with Jesus said two things about us. Jesus said these things about you and me. He said that we are the salt of the earth and the light of the world. It's in Matthew chapter 5. It's a part of the Sermon on the Mount, verses 13 and 14. They're very straightforward sentences. Now, there's some further explanation around it. He said the salt, if it loses its saltiness, it's no good except to be thrown out. And I would remind you that salt that remains in a shaker, you don't know if it's salty or not. Salt only can only be effective when it's distributed. That's why the church away from here is far more valuable than the church when we gather here. Now, it's important to gather, but we gather here to be effective when we leave. Salt is a preservative. Salt withstands corruption. That's why I say to you frequently, we can't hide from our culture. I have no interest in being political, but I have a tremendous interest in impacting the culture in which God has placed us with the values of the Word of God and the Lordship of Jesus. That's the assignment of the church. And salt adds flavor. It's the people of God on the earth that bring the attention of God. Many of you are familiar with the person of the Holy Spirit. You know him. You interact with him. You welcome him into your life. If you want to attract the attention of the Holy Spirit, I will tell you how to do it. Begin to purposefully honor Jesus. You start to honor Jesus. You start to give thanks to him. Acknowledge what he's done for you. Talk about it. Use his name. If you will honor Jesus, the Holy Spirit will occupy the space where you are. I tell you that because if you're frightened or intimidated or threatened, or you have a challenge, a health challenge or a family challenge or a life challenge, and you need to know that the Spirit of God is with you, start to make a list of the names you know for Jesus and begin to thank him. Lord Jesus, I thank you that you are the King of Kings and the Lord of Lords, the lily of the valley, the bright and morning star. I mean, I'll think of every title. I'll get the book of Psalms out and I'll start to read. I want to give honor to the Lord, because when you do that, the Spirit of God will come. Amen. You are the salt of the earth and the light of the world. Imagine a world with no salt, nothing restraining evil, and no light. It's not a world I want to be in. So if you work in a dark place, or you live in a dark neighborhood, or your family feels dark, or whatever, we're the light. Stop complaining and take the basket off the light. The darker the place you are, the smaller the light makes a greater impact. Have you ever heard of Hezekiah's tunnel in Jerusalem? The enemy was coming, and the water source for Jerusalem was outside the city walls, and they wanted to bring it inside the walls so they could protect it. So they dug a tunnel. They still don't know how they did it, because it's not a straight tunnel. There's some water tunnels that you'll walk through that are just straight lines. You understand why they dug it. That's not Hezekiah's tunnel. It's serpentine. It means it's all wiggly. Looks like Mississippi. And it's different heights, and it's different width. Someplace, if you walk through it, I have to turn my shoulders sideways in order to squeeze through, and I bend over, and it's completely pitch black, and there's still a spring that comes through there. It's a pulsating spring, which means you may start out and it's below your knee, and in a minute it's up above your knee, and it's pitch black, and I'm turned sideways, and I'm bent over. We were walking through that one day, and Philip said to me, "What if something grabs your ankle?" I said, "There'll be a new tunnel." But you know, they've turned it now. It's a tourist place. So there's lots and lots of people go through there, and they sell these tiny little keychain lights. In the daylight, you can't even tell there's a light, but you get in Hezekiah's tunnel and it's like a search beam. Because a point of light in that pitch darkness is amazing comfort. You are the light of the world. So I don't feel very bright. It's not you, it's Christ in us, remember? We belong to him. We belong to him. And he brings light into our lives. He brings it to us first. So let's make that declaration together, all right? I'm the salt of the earth and the light of the world. Okay, we're learning. Let's do it again. We can do that better. Use your outdoor voice. It's okay. I'm the salt of the earth and the light of the world. Pretty good. Look at John 1:12. Jesus again, to all who received him, to those who believed in his name, he gave the right to become children of God. Galatians 3:26, you're all sons of God through faith in World Outreach Church and a collection of sermon outlines. Oh, you're all sons of God through faith in Christ Jesus. Romans 8, because those who are led by the Spirit of God are sons of God. You didn't receive a spirit that makes you a slave again to fear, but you received the spirit of sonship. And by him we cry, Father. We are children of Almighty God. I'm a child of God. God is my spiritual father. I have an earthly father. We share genetic material. But I'm a child of the Creator of heaven and earth. Amen. I belong to the family of God. And oh, by the way, so do you. That is so different than joining a church. Don't you want to join my church? It's such a wonderful thing. We go every week and there's sermons. And they collect money. And they ask for volunteers. And there's people and you have to park a long way away. Don't you want to come go to church with me? Well, on the other hand, the group of people who helped me understand, I can become a part of the family of God. And I gain an inheritance with that and a new future with that. It's changed how I understand my life and my person and my world. Most of us come from families that are pretty torqued. And the opportunity to belong to the family of God is the greatest invitation of our lives. And yet, if we get really honest about it, there's multiple settings where we're kind of embarrassed about that. You'll be quiet while people denigrate Christians. You'll be quiet while people elevate things that are clearly idolatrous. And we lose our courage. I want to overcome it. It's growing season. I don't want to be like that anymore. And it's been a part of it. It's a problem. When I first came back here to be a part of the church and work for the church, we were in a tent in the middle of a field. It didn't look like it does today. And the community was very different. And I'd gone to school here, and I came back, and I didn't go away to be a minister, I promise. And I came back, and people would say, what do you do? And I didn't want to tell them. I didn't want to tell them. I was embarrassed. Yeah. So I'd say, oh, I'm a pastor. What do you do? I could turn a conversation that fast. I was good at it. I haven't seen you in so long. What are you doing these days? Where are you working? How about them Titans? I was trying to avoid the issue. I don't think I'm that unique. I've had to grow up into that to be proud of the fact. You want to kill a conversation in a hurry? Announce you're a pastor. Welcome to a group of strangers. Hi, I'm Pastor Alan Jack. I've told the story before, but it's worth telling. I was playing golf. I don't play anymore, but I used to play a little bit. And we picked up a foursome. So a friend and I went, but we picked up a couple more guys and we were playing and just a normal chatter, but one of the guys, his vocabulary did not come from church. And we got to the third or fourth hole, and he was on the tee box, and everybody's having, you know, who are you, and I'm Alan, and what do you do? And he's putting his ball on the tee on the fourth hole, and he looked at me and said, what do you do? And he'd already given us a pretty full view of his favorite vocabulary words. And I said, oh, I'm a pastor. He was a lot better golfer than I was, but he sank that ball so bad into the... He didn't hit a straight drive the rest of the day. And I'm a pastor, but I'm not fully redeemed, so every time he'd be teeing his ball up, he'd say, I can pray for you if that would help, you think. And hey, we're children of God, we're not stupid, so... But maybe you begin by not going any place and being ashamed of Jesus. I'm a child of God. But you know, that's a normal part of growing up. There's a time in your kids' lives when they're glad to have you around, and there's times when they just soon you drop them off before school. And I think that's a normal part of our progression as Christ followers. I just want you to recognize it is a progression and not a season that you get stuck in. I read once that when you're young enough, your parents will give you advice, you won't take it, and when you're old enough to want it, they won't give it. And I think we're a bit that way with the Lord sometimes. And maybe your growing season this summer is you won't allow any part of your life to be a place where you won't acknowledge that Jesus matters to you. It'll have some implications for some places. Let's make that statement together. It's important. I'm a child of God, and God is spiritually my Father. John 15, Jesus, I've called you friends, for everything that I learned from my Father, I've made known to you. Jesus called us friends. Jesus, water walking, dead raising, King of kings and Lord of lords, name above all names, called you a friend. Wow! God, Lord, I'd rather be your friend than a friend of the world.
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9: In Washington, there are hopes that a new truce between Israel and Hezbollah will stick.
21: Israel and the Hezbollah militant group agreed on Friday to renew their ceasefire after fighting postponed Iran-US talks in Switzerland. Word of the ceasefire coming from two regional officials and a US official. The truce was mediated by Qatar, the US and Iran, the regional officials say. Both Israel and Hezbollah have not immediately commented. Talks between the US and Iran have been called off after intense fighting between Israel and Hezbollah in southern Lebanon, raising questions about an initial agreement to end the war in Iran. I'm Charles de Ledesma.
9: Former Deputy National Security Advisor K.T. McFarland tells the Salem Radio Network President Trump has done an excellent job of getting many of the Arab countries to unite against Iran. McFarland says it's especially good news for Israel.
22: So we now have a coalition of the Gulf Arab countries and Israel and the United States. That is the best guarantee for Israel's ongoing security that they could possibly ask for.
9: A GOP congressman is citing some facts about gang violence as he staves off a charge of racism coming from a woke Democrat on Capitol Hill.
23: Texas Republican Brandon Gill pushed back against racism accusations from Arizona Democrat Yasemin Ansari. This comes after Mr. Gill warned about cultural changes from mass migration, citing Britain's gang scandal. Congressman Gill highlighted his own family's diversity and declared that the racist label no longer works to silence debate.
9: That report from the correspondent Andrew Stewart, Texas Republican lawmaker Gill, had been referencing a British inquiry reporting widespread sexual assault of young white girls by predominantly Muslim Pakistani gangs. This is SRN News. Another poll out asking Americans about artificial intelligence and how it might relate to faith. Here's correspondent Michael Harrington.
24: This one comes from the American Bible Society, and it finds that people are a little more open to clergymen using AI to put together their sermons. 32% don't like it, compared to 37% just 2 years ago. But the largest portion of Americans answering that question fall into the undecided camp. The percentage of adults who think that AI can help them interpret and understand the Bible is also on the rise from 2024. Michael Harrington reporting.
9: As more Americans turn away from Christianity, interest in UFOs is up. Steven Spielberg has released a new movie now called Disclosure Day. It explores extraterrestrial life and its impact on religion. The film explicitly asks whether God is the God only of Earth or if a divine creator spans every civilization and intelligent life form in the cosmos. This is SRN News. President Trump on Friday presiding over a Medal of Honor ceremony at the White House and mentions the markets and how well they're doing right now. Here's correspondent Laura Winters.
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7: 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On today's edition of The Plumb Line, I'm your host, G. Bruduff. My guest is Rick Altizer, and Rick is director of a film documentary called He Calls Me Daughter. And it's a very appropriate name for the film that is going to, or the discussion that we're going to have here about fatherlessness, the impact that it has. Father wounds is a term that many of you probably have heard, and we'll look at all of it from a biblical worldview, as always, on The Plumb Line. Welcome to the broadcast, Rick. Great to have you on.
8: Jay, it's amazing to be here. I'm so glad to be on this. Thanks for having me.
7: Oh, yeah. Excited to discuss this matter. I've had the topic itself of, you know, missing or absent fathers in the home a number of times, but I've never done it in terms of looking, you know, specifically at the daughters, at the women or the girls. It's been, you know, a broader discussion that we had. So I like to hone in on this and tell us a little bit about this. Give us some background, kind of even how you were led to produce this.
8: Well, I directed a film for the Kendrick Brothers. I don't know if you know who they are.
7: Oh,
8: they
7: yeah.
8: did
7: yep.
8: War Room, Courageous, Fireproof, The Forge. They hired me to make a film for them called Show Me the Father. And that film came out right after COVID. It focused on the fatherhood of God, but it was a little bit more for men, a little bit more in that, you know, we got football stories and football players and it was following their story. And as we were making that film, I was saying to Stephen Kendrick, we've got to do this for women. We got to make this film for women. So after the film came out, they had decided, you know, we're going to stick with what we do. We're not going to do any more documentaries. They went on and made The Forge, which was a great film. And so here I am, you know, kind of unemployed, asking God what I need to do. And, you know, Jay, God speaks clearly to us through his word. Everything we need comes from God's word. We don't need any other word or any other communication. God has given us everything in his word.
7: Yeah.
8: But there are times in my life, you know, rare occasions where God will communicate to my spirit, you know, the spirit in me, you know, the Holy Spirit that's dwelling in me. God communicates to me, and he communicated to me in a way that got my attention. And what I heard in my spirit, it wasn't, you know, an audible voice, but it was, I want you to make this film for women. I was fervently seeking the Lord, God, what do you want me to do? And I heard, I want you to make this film for women. And Jay, I got to tell you, I didn't want to do it. It's like, you know, wait a minute, I'm a dude. What are you talking about? And hey, I'm just some filmmaker, some unemployed filmmaker guy right now. And I happen to know that films take a lot of money. You know, how's that going to happen? And I heard, I've given you everything you need. Just go do it. And so I thought, well, I do have some cameras and I have some sound equipment and lighting equipment. And I've got some friends, you know, I guess I could, he's given me

0: what I need to get started. But I now know God's on a different time zone than you and me. He's already there. The scripture talks about declaring the end from the beginning. When he said, I've given you everything you need, it was more than just cameras. I didn't know at the time the people who were going to give money to make this film. I didn't know who was going to be in the film. I didn't know how it was going to come together. I didn't know that it was going to be in theaters. I didn't know that it was going to be the number five movie in America. I didn't know that we were going to have 56,000 Facebook followers in 2 months and 200,000 comments in a week and 1 million views in a day. Yeah, I didn't know that at that time. And then now it's going into Korea. It's going into Brazil. It's going into Portugal. It's going to Spain, France, England, Australia, Germany, Estonia, Romania. I mean, I can go on. It's going to be in theaters in Singapore. I mean, it's just going on and on and on. I didn't know any of that. I'm sitting there in that little room on my knees trying to figure out what to do. And God says, I've given you everything you need. He knew, because he's on that different time zone than you and me. He was already there. He already saw it. And he knows what's going to happen this next year and then going around the world with the film. So what an amazing blessing and just a mind-blowing display of God's power. I've never been on a film in my life that had God's hand on it like this. And frankly, Jay, I've never done a film that had this kind of impact. We are getting literally thousands of women saying, this film changed my life. I needed this. I didn't know I had a father wound. But this explains why I was promiscuous as a teenager. This explains so much of the struggles I'm having with God. You've helped me understand. And so what a blessing, you know, just to be a part of what God's doing. So I definitely felt that as I was watching the film in the movie theater going, I didn't do this. I'm an okay filmmaker, Jay. I'm okay. I can't do that. I didn't do that.
1: Yeah, but no human can bring about those types of results in anyone's life. And so, but yeah, it's like, you know, you sensed when you were doing the other one, you mentioned that this needed to be done for women. And so I think, you know, the Lord put that in you that to help you to sense that there are a whole lot of women out there that are struggling in one way or another, and they don't even realize what it's from. And so you help them find that out, huh?
0: Yeah, we had a lot of women before the film came out. Is this going to be man bashing? You know, is this going to be a man bash thing? And, you know, unfortunately, that's a thing. There is man bashing going out there. So I see now why God had me, a male, make this film. First off, to make sure there's no man bashing. It's got very positive role models. Alex Kendrick is in it. We've got good, positive fathers portrayed. It's not a downer and a depressing film. We have godly men proclaiming the gospel, sharing the heart of the Father. And it was men that got us in this position. A father wound comes from a male who's disconnected, who's not able to, you know, because there's only one perfect father. But I think for men to own it, to take, you know, for me to take ownership of that as a man and to steward the gospel, to make sure the gospel's front and center, I see why God had me, a man, make this film. And again, you couldn't draw it up on paper. This had to be a God thing because it didn't make sense. There was really nothing about the father wound out there. And so Fathom, who distributed the film, they would only let me have it in theaters for 2 days. They didn't think it was going to do very well. And I was kind of concerned, well, there's not a lot about the father wound out there. Maybe that's because people don't want to talk about it. You know, this thing might crash and burn. And then we found out, when we put it out, there is a huge community of women who desperately want to talk about this, who need to talk about this, who are feeling now empowered to talk about their father wound and how it has impacted how they see God. And we project onto God traits of our earthly father, so we can get into that later, but that has just helped so many women. So again, you couldn't draw this up on paper. It didn't make sense. But God knew what it was going to be the number five movie in America. Then Angel picks it up. It becomes the number two movie on Angel. I mean, it's just like, you can't make this stuff up. I don't know what to say. This isn't me. This is God. So I'm just so grateful, so thankful that I have been a part of this, that God allowed me to be a part of what he's doing. And this is his work, his film, and he's doing it. And I'm excited to be here stewarding it now as we get it into all nations.
1: Well, I want to spend plenty of time on what you just mentioned a moment ago, the combination, I guess, of being a steward of the gospel and helping these women that are affected by a father wound to understand the Heavenly Father and the difference between your Heavenly Father and your earthly father. No matter how good of an earthly father you have or I have, the Heavenly Father, there's not even a comparison there. And so, helping women understand that reality, that your father maybe was missing, never knew your father even, but even those women who have wonderful, absolutely godly fathers, still that father doesn't hold a candle to the Heavenly Father. And so we're going to talk about that a lot, and I'm going to go to the break early here, a little earlier than usual, so that we can spend the entire second segment discussing that and having you share some thoughts on that from this film called He Calls Me Daughter. My guest, Rick Altizer, who again is director of that film. Don't go anywhere. We have a lot more to come on this broadcast, and then we'll have a total of four parts to this. So the next segment coming up will not be the last. So don't go anywhere. Stick around. Much more to come on The Plumb Line. 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
1: You're tuned into The Plumb Line. I'm your host, Jay Bruduff, and Rick Altizer, director of a documentary called He Calls Me Daughter, is my guest on The Plumb Line. We're talking about father wounds from a biblical perspective. And as I said going into the break there, I want to spend lots of time on this important matter. And a scripture verse that always comes to mind when I talk about this topic of fatherlessness is found in Psalm 68, where it says, "Father of the fatherless and protector of widows is God in his holy habitation." And it describes God then settling the solitary in a home, leading out prisoners to prosperity, but the rebellious dwell in a parched land, it says in the second half. Well, I guess verse 6. That's verses 5 and 6 of Psalm 68. And I'm sure there are many others, and we'll go to some other scriptures as well. But that's one that always comes to mind, I'm sure, when this issue comes up. And that helps us to understand the reality that if someone has difficulty with their their earthly father, it's hard for them to even grasp, you know, a different type of father, an entirely different type of father, like our Heavenly Father is, right?
0: Yeah, but we will project onto God traits of our earthly dad. So, for instance, if our father abandoned us and left us, we'll struggle believing God's there for us. If our father never told the truth to us, you know, spoke lies to us, we'll struggle believing God. And a lot of women say, well, I had a dad, you know, he was home, but he, you know, he never said, I love you. He didn't affirm me. He didn't really nurture me. And then so those women will tend to be what I call overfunctioning. They'll overfunction because the way they got validation, the way they got approval from dad was when they did something. And so they learned early on, I get validation, I get my worth and approval when I do something. So then they become these human doings where they have to overfunction. And the way they find value and worth is when they do. And then they take that into their faith. I've got to do, I've got to get to work in order to have God validate me. And they never seem to measure up. They never seem to be doing enough. They never feel like they're measuring up or enough because they can never do enough. And so that's all part of a father wound. They're transferring onto God traits of their earthly dad. And they're not seeing God as Scripture reveals him as who he is. He's not like our dad. Like you mentioned earlier, there's only one perfect father. I tell this to men. Men say, I saw this film and I wanted to go, you know, call my daughter immediately and just apologize for the times where I wasn't being able to validate her. Or, you know, I was overworking and, you know, I was gone a lot. And I tell them, there's only one perfect father and you're not it, right? There's only one. As good as your dad was, there's only one perfect father. And so our job isn't to be the perfect father because we can't. There's only one. But our job is to direct and shape and guide our children to the perfect father. And, you know, so a lot of dads, you know, if you've done that, then you've done good. And no, you're not going to be perfect. But that transference is a real thing. And so in the film, for instance, we had Priscilla, one of the people in the film, said, I couldn't go to church. I'm not going to worship a man. Jesus is a man. I'm not going to worship a man. I've talked to many women who say, oh, I love my Jesus, but I won't call God Father because of what that word Father means. And so they're totally missing a key element in their faith and their walk with Father God. Before God was a creator, before he was creator God, he was Father. Father is a key identity of who God is. It's a core, deepest truth of who God is. And so when I'm an orphan and I'm operating in unbelief because I'm not really believing God's there for me or that he's good or that he's sovereign or that I can trust him, and so I'm operating in this self-sufficiency, in this orphan spirit, and I got to take care of myself because really at the end of the day, God isn't there for me. That is the orphan spirit, and that's what keeps us then from that these women will have this distance from God. They see all these other women have these emotional, deep relationships with God, and they don't have it. They don't know why. And they read all the books and they go to all the women's ministry conferences and they do everything and they can't figure it out. And they think there's just something wrong with them. When they see this film, their life is going to change at a core level. It's going to be a life-changing event for them because they're going to see, I'm an orphan. I'm a functional orphan. I go to church. I'm in the women's ministry group. I'm on the worship team. I'm functional. I function, but I don't really believe or know how to relate to God as my father. And so that is a key element of how we see God. And we see in 1 John 1:3, it says, see what kind of love the Father has given us, that we should be called children of God.
1: Amen.
0: There's an adoption that happens. God is a father who adopts us. In 2 Corinthians 6:18, he says, I will be a father to you, and you shall be sons and daughters to me, says the Lord Almighty. So we get this fatherness of God, and Jesus teaches us to pray. And one of the first two words he says, our Father. He relates to God as Father. And I'm forgetting what, I think it's John 16. The word Father is mentioned like 32 times in one chapter. I'm getting old, Jay. I don't know what else to say. I'm forgetting that. Yeah, it's in John, and it's a whole bunch of times. It's like 32 times he says the word Father. Just to bring up this whole thing while we're on this topic, in the Old Testament, we have Father as a metaphor. He's the father of a nation, but he's not referred to in the first person as Father. Jesus was the first person who did that, and they wanted to kill him for it. They said it was blasphemy, and that's why they crucified him, because he equated himself with God. He called God his Father. There's no record of any rabbi referring to God in the first person as Father till the 12th century. So now we have this fatherhood of God. That's kind of common in our culture now, but that was not something that was done. And Jesus was the first one to refer to God as Father in the first person, and he was crucified for it. And they wanted to kill him and stone him because they said, this is blasphemy. So to refer to God in first person as Father was a radical understanding of the character of who God is and what the definition of Father means. Abba, Daddy, Papa, Father. And Jesus referred to him that way, spoke to him that way in the first person. And he teaches us to speak to God that way. So it's a new, fresh understanding of the power of Father that Jesus gives us. And so for so many women who have that problem with connecting Father and God and what Father means and what daughter means, they're missing out on the deepest truth of who they are and the deepest truth of who God is. So it's a very important distinction we need to make with our own walk with God and how we see ourselves, that this designation daughter, this designation son, comes from outside of myself. That's why he calls me daughter. It's not anything I'm self-defining, I'm self-identifying. We've got so many women and men in our culture who are confused. They don't know who they are. God gives us that identity. God, outside of myself, gives me the identity of with sonship, son, daughter, adoption. This comes from God.
1: Right.
0: So that's the powerful message of the gospel. And that's where the power of life-changing salvation comes from, is through the gospel.
1: Yeah. Well, and we'll talk about how some of the experts that you have in the documentary, as well as the ministers of the gospel and things, how they help women to, you know, have a changed view when they think of that word Father. And we'll get to that in the next segment here. I was going to go there right now, but I don't have time. But we've got about 3 minutes left in this segment. And so in those 3 minutes, let's do this instead. Let's explain to maybe the lady tuning in right now what it means to have a relationship with your Father, with your Creator, and maybe, you know, don't even necessarily have to use the word Father at this point, because we're going to get more to that aspect, you know, coming up in a segment here. But a relationship with the one who created you, what does that look like? How does that come about for a person? Because there might be a young lady, older woman tuning in right now who's got some of those father wounds and doesn't even know what that means to have a relationship with your Creator.
0: The issue we have is unbelief. We don't believe. We don't believe God's really there for us or that he's good, because we struggle with trusting that. We didn't see that from our own father. And so a great prayer is, God, I believe, help my unbelief. And to know that you are loved, you are valued, you are seen. It's not based on anything you do. You can't do anything to be seen, to be loved this way. This was the work that required the do Jesus did on the cross for you. That was the work. And now your work's to believe. And so get into the scriptures. Let Jesus talk to you and let him communicate who this God is to you. Not based on your past experience or what you've seen, but to know God loves you. He loves you so much that he sent his son for you. Not only just to die for you, but to credit you with all of his righteousness, to take all your sin and then to give you all of his righteousness. I call it the best deal in the history forever. He takes all my sin, and in exchange, I get all his righteousness. And then God then adopts you. That's how you earn the title daughter. That's how you become a daughter. You don't earn it. Jesus earns it for you. So the way to get this adoption, this identity, this freedom, this healing, it comes through Jesus. God is not a paternal grandfather in the sky, and he's everybody's daddy. It only happens through Jesus. So when you have that relationship with him, he was a man, but God can help you through that. He can help you get through that. When you come to Christ, and when you, that's how Jesus, they said, show us the Father. And he said, when you've seen me, you've seen the Father. Mm. So Jesus modeled the Father to us. That's how you know this Father God is through his son, Jesus.
1: Amen. Well, again, Rick Altizer, my guest, director of the film He Calls Me Daughter, and we'll have more to come, but I want to share my email address and invite any of you at this moment who are maybe hearing afresh this message that Rick has proclaimed here. We call it the gospel. Good news is what gospel means. It's the best news of all, as Rick also mentioned. And so if this is maybe new to you, or maybe you're just hearing it in a fresh way and the Holy Spirit's working on your heart at this very moment, connect with me. 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I'd love to talk to you more about the gospel of Jesus Christ. 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B at the end of the word plum. So please reach out. We'd love to get connected with you, and don't go anywhere. We'll be back with more in a moment.
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1: On today's edition of The Plumb Line, I'm your host, Jay Rudolph. My guest is Rick Altizer, director of He Calls Me Daughter, a documentary film that has done very well, not only at the box office, but lots and lots of women in particular are being impacted tremendously by this film, He Calls Me Daughter. And so, in fact, let me give the website here, because we're going to talk about some great resources that you can find about there, hecallsmedaughter.org. That's simple enough, hecallsmedaughter.org. And Rick, as we come back, in that second segment, I was mentioning that you're talking a little bit about women who have this difficulty with the word father, even. And, you know, if they had an absent father, or a father that they never knew, or even a father who was present in the home, but, you know, just not involved in an emotional sense, never said, I love you to his daughter, or whatever it may be. Those things leave wounds that we call father wounds. And sometimes those can result in women having difficulty in having a relationship with their heavenly father. And so we address that quite a bit. But what I wanted to start this segment with is, so you had a lot of experts, a lot of, you know, ministers of the gospel involved in this documentary and sharing there. And so what wisdom, what advice do they bring to, whether it be young or older ladies who are dealing with this?
0: Yeah, some of the men we had speaking into this, of course, we had Alex Kendrick, who as a filmmaker, and he talked about, you know, how he wants to validate his daughters. But we had Michael Reeves, who's the president of Union Theological Seminary in Oxford, England. Well, I heard him on the Ligonier broadcast, and he was talking about the fatherhood of God. And he's got this amazing English accent with this very kind, soft, inviting, warm tone. He doesn't sound angry when he speaks. And as I was listening to him, I was going, this is a male voice that a wounded woman could hear. This is a male voice that could communicate the truth of the gospel to a wounded woman. And the fact that he's a male, I don't think would hamper her from hearing the truth. So we had him, and also the pastor of my church, Kenny Silva, in Hickory Grove PCA Church here in Nashville. He was on as well. And again, very gentle, kind tone. So the type of voice was important for me. You know, there are some preachers who are great, but they kind of yell and get excited, but that can sound like anger to some women. And that can be off-putting. And so I wanted to be sure we're communicating the gospel in a voice, in a way that they can hear. And so the wonderful things that Michael Reeves spoke about, he's such an expert on the fatherhood of God, was just some of the things I've even shared with you, that you know, God's main identity is Father. It's the deepest truth of who he is. And then as we see ourselves in the light of what Christ, that we find the Father through Jesus. This is how he's revealed to us, is through Christ. And so just connecting scripture, the truth of the gospels, the truth of scripture, the truth of who God is based on what the Bible has to say. Those are some of the beautiful things that they brought to the table. And I did want, as you mentioned in our last show, there's a lot of gospel in this film. And that was very important to me, because the power for salvation is through the gospel. And that's really the only thing that's going to really heal these women. We can talk about the father wound. That's fine. But the gospel is where the hope is, where the power is, where the change, where the power to change and be healed comes from, not from our good advice and good words. It's the gospel exactly. of Jesus Christ. So everything's pointing back to Jesus. Everything, all the scriptures, what we're discussing, what we're talking about, are pointing back to Jesus. And one of the powerful segments in scripture, we get it in all three synoptic gospels, and we find it in Mark 5, verses 33 to 34. The woman who had this flow of blood, knowing what had happened to her, she comes in fear and trembling. She falls down before him because she had touched, she touched the hem of his garment, and God healed, and she's healed. And he says, "Who touched me?" And she goes, she fell down and told him the whole truth. And then Jesus says to her, "Daughter, your faith has made you well. Go in peace and be healed of your disease." God redefines her. Jesus redefines her. She's got this pain, this inside pain that she is suffering with. No one really sees it or knows it. It's this ongoing bleeding that's happening. And she comes to Christ. She touches Jesus and she's healed. And he redefines her. He now calls her daughter and gives her a redefinition of who she is. This is the theme of the film, is that scripture. These women, they're bleeding. It's not seen. It's unseen. They're functioning. They're in church and they're on the worship team. They're part of the women's ministry group. They're handing out the bulletins. They're there. They're in church and they're functioning, but they're bleeding. There's bleeding going on and nobody sees it. But they, it's real, and they know what I'm talking about. And if that woman's hearing me right now, she knows exactly what I'm talking about, because it's real. It's a real thing. And the healing comes from that identity, coming to Christ and then being redefined, daughter, adopted, father. That's where this new redefinition and a whole new level of faith comes in Christ.
1: Yeah. Well, and I'm just thinking about this, and like most, you know, difficulties, troubles that we have in life, if they're matters of, you know, kind of related to our health or, you know, mental health especially, which is part of what this affects certainly is your mental and your emotional health. Most of the time, it's not like I'm going to hear one message and all of a sudden you're, healed from this for good. And so the reason I bring that up is I'm on that hecallsmedaughter.org website, and you've got a free 6-week curriculum designed to help women that are dealing with this. And I would imagine it takes at least that long for most women to heal from this.
0: Yes, the curriculum is online for free. It's written by two counselors, two therapists. The publishers wanted me to find some well-known, hey, let's get some known author to write it. What would happen there is that known author would hire somebody to write it. They'd crank it out in 2 months and, you know, it would be just a piece of product. And I didn't want that. I wanted something that was written by counselors who are recognizing the father wound, and they know what the consequences are and what the steps are. What do we really need to do? What is it? How do we define it? And how do we get healed from it? And so I've had so many women tell me this is the best study they've ever done. So I'm so thankful for that. But I wanted to give women an opportunity. The whole thing with the film was it was a ministry tool. It's not really a movie. It's a ministry tool. So the curriculum came with the film. When I felt called by the Lord to make this film, it came with a curriculum. I knew there was going to be a curriculum as well. And so the whole point of this ministry tool is to be able to get it into churches, to get women's groups to go through the curriculum together, and to see the film, go through the curriculum. The film kind of opens up the door, starts the conversation. The curriculum digs a little deeper. It's a 6-week study. And then also on the website, we're partnering with Global Counseling Network to provide, vetted Christian counselors for people who need counseling. After they go through this, they realize, you know what? This has affected and impacted my life. I need therapy. I really need to dig deeper. And I'm a big supporter of counseling, Christian counseling. I think it's good to work through this stuff. Some of these things might need to be worked through. But that's all on the website, hecallsmedaughter.org. So that's all part of this ministry tool package of He Calls Me Daughter.
1: Yeah. Well, I kind of want to spend the final segment talking about some of the stories here that you've heard from women and maybe even some of the stories that are presented there, you know, in this documentary, He Calls Me Daughter, because those are so powerful for listeners to hear how God has, you know, actually used this and transformed people's lives and things. So just one more thing, I guess, for this segment, and that is we've talked about, you know, the father wound and how it affects a woman's view of God as the Heavenly Father. It also affects the woman's view of herself. And, you know, and there's a lot talked about that. I've watched the documentary. I've seen, you know, the one gal that you mentioned was a strip club worker. And so her self-worth, her value, and how she saw herself was completely destroyed, basically, because of what she experienced from the lack of a father.
0: Yes. And we have so many different types of father wounds. We have Shonda Pierce, Christian comedian, who says, you know, my father never pastored a church that he didn't have a girlfriend. We have another woman whose, you know, father slammed her head into the table and broke her nose. We have the actress BJ Arnett, who says, I just wanted my dad to say I was his. You know, he denied that she was even his daughter. Can you imagine what kind of pain that, you know, as far as identity goes, the owner of In-N-Out Burger, Lindsay Snyder, she talks about her dad who became an addict and ended up dying from his addiction. And her whole life at 13 was just looking for a male to fill that hole. And she went from marriage to marriage to marriage, bad relationship to bad relationship, until she finally went to the Father God. So all these different types of father wounds that we talk about in the film, but they all have the same result, which is I don't feel valued. I don't feel that I have worth. And so the result of the father wound, no matter what kind of wound it is, what I've seen in the film is it's the same result. I don't feel seen. I don't feel valued. I don't feel that I have worth, and I'm never seeming to measure up. And so then they do all kinds of things to somehow try to earn that worth. Or I've had women say, you know what, this explains, I never understood, because I had, my dad was there, but he didn't really tell me I was beautiful. He never really affirmed me or didn't say he loved me very much and wasn't very affectionate. And then they'll say, that explains, I never understood why I was so promiscuous when I was in high school. I never knew that. I never figured that out. And now I've seen this film, I get it. Now I understand. I understand why I was that way. This is why I am how I am. And so that has been kind of an ongoing, and I haven't heard it from just one woman. I've heard it kind of keeps coming up. This explains so much about this pain I've been carrying that I didn't have a name for and I didn't know what it was. This really helps me, you know, the way I put it in my vernacular, this helps me connect dots. You know, some, they haven't said that, but that's kind of how I'm hearing what they're saying. This really helps me understand why I've been the way I am. Those are some of the messages I've heard. This helps me understand why I've done some of the things I've done. Yeah, I recognize now it's coming out of a father wound that I never really dealt with. I never really acknowledged, you know, but now what we're doing is we're giving them a place to start. We're helping them put a name on it. Now we're going to name it, okay, father wound. And now we can start working on it. Here's a curriculum. Let's get some counseling. Let's do the work now, the good work of believing and trusting who God is.
1: Yeah, I can see that, Rick. And so let's come back from the break here. We'll share some stories and anything else that you want to draw into our conversation in the minutes that we have left. So friends in the listening family here, don't go anywhere. 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
1: 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On today's edition of The Plumb Line, I'm your host, Jay Rudolph, and my guest, Rick Altizer, director of the film He Calls Me Daughter. We're talking about father wounds, and we want to go to John chapter 6 for some discussion here. Make sure that we get this in, because you mentioned you wanted to cover some things from there, Rick. So let me have you do that, and then we'll share some stories and things as we have time.
0: Yeah, you'd asked about, you know, what some of the women who maybe struggle with this, you know, how do you come to terms with this? How do you find healing through this? You know, how do you get through the end of this? And I mentioned last time about unbelief and the problem of unbelief. And so in John chapter 6, they came to Jesus and they said, Jesus, show us the works of the Father that we must be doing. Show us the works of the Father that we must be doing. We want the list. Give me the list of the 5 ways to be a good husband, the 3 ways to know my spiritual gift. You know, any sermon Rick Warren will teach, the 5 ways, the 4 ways, you know, here's your list of how to do this. So Jesus responds to them and he says, they're asking for the works, the list, and he says, the work, singular, one, the work of the Father is to believe the one he sent. That's the work. Actually, it's the work of the Father. It's God's work in us. He's working in us to believe, but believing, that's the work. It isn't the doing, it's the believing, because what you believe about God is going to inform what you do with God and for God and what you do in your life. So we get that confused. We think we got to come to God with doing, and everything is about doing, but actually it's about believing. And here's the things we need to believe. 3 things. 1, God is sovereign. God knows everything. Whatever you're going through right now, God knew this was going to happen. He's not surprised. God doesn't learn anything. Nothing surprises him. He's not learning and trying to figure out your life as you go. He knows. He's sovereign. 2, he's good. He's good by definition. He is the definition of good. He is what we define good over. We define good through God. God cannot do anything evil. It's not possible because he's all good. So God is sovereign. God is good. And 3, we can trust him. You can trust him. Now, I don't know why. I can't answer why. I can't answer when, where, all those questions. Why is this happening? I can't answer that. But scripture clearly reveals who. We know who God is. And that's really all you need. These 3 things will get you through anything. God is sovereign, God is good, and I can trust him. And that takes a while. That belief part, see, that's where the belief comes in. Because I can believe God's good for you. Jay, I can pray for you and believe that God's going to be good for you, but I'm not so sure he's good for me, so I better operate in some self-sufficiency. And then I can trust him. Boy, that's a struggle for so many of us. When we get down to it, there's so much unbelief. We operate in so much unbelief, and we're self-righteous, so we can't even admit we're operating in unbelief. But there's so much about God we don't believe. We don't believe who he is, who he says he is, and we don't believe we are who he says we are. And this is our work. This is the work. The one work is to believe that you are a daughter. You're a son. You have a father who loves you, and even though you don't understand what's happening, why it's happening, God is sovereign, he's good, and you can trust him. You can trust him even though the door has shut. And I don't know about you, Jay, but for me, more times than not, God has led me with a closed door more than with an open door. He'll close doors, and that's guidance. We had a married couple in our movie, and you know, we filmed them. We interviewed them. I had the crew, the film crew. We went on location and their marriage went south. It went bad and they're divorced. And I had to take them out of the film. So the wounded me, the wounded Rick, with the father wound goes, see, I knew God. I knew I couldn't count on you. You shut that door. We spent all this money. We spent all this time and now you shut the door. I knew I couldn't count on you. That's the wounded Rick, right? So I'm thankful that, you know, through these years, I was able to say, well, God, you shut that door. You must be protecting me. There must be something better that's coming. You must be, you're leading and guiding me by shutting this door. So I'm, you know, thankful. And listen, there's been tons of times I didn't respond this way, but I responded with faith going, well, God, I know that you knew this was going to happen. You knew the marriage was going to blow up. You're good. And so I can trust you. You're doing something here. From that, I was telling Dee Dee, who's in the film, I was telling her about this. She goes, you want to talk to this friend of mine, Rochelle Starr, who has this ministry called Scarlet Hope, and they go into strip clubs, and they're in Louisville, and they're close to you. You might want to go check that out. And I found this, the key story of the film came because of this. Had I reached out a year earlier, I wouldn't have been able to interview Priscilla, who's on the poster. She's the main story in the film. I wouldn't have been able to interview her because she wasn't ready to talk about it yet. She hadn't been out of the strip clubs long enough. So God led, God directed by shutting that door, led me to the story. And then the young woman who ended up getting divorced, she said, I never would have had the courage to divorce my husband had I not done that interview with you. Because we did that interview, the next time he hit me, I knew it was time for me to leave. I knew what I had to do. So God was sovereign in it all. God knew this was all going to happen. He was good. He's good by definition, and we can trust him. We can trust him. Bad things happen. That still is terrible that she's getting hit by her husband and they're getting divorced. And I don't understand the why of that, other than we have sin nature and we have sin, and it's going to create havoc in our lives. But through all of that, God's sovereign. He's in control of all of it. He's good, and we can trust him. So that's the real struggle here, that all of these women and men too, all of us, it's what we believe about God and what we believe about who he says we are. That will then define how we live.
1: Yeah, amen. Well, therein, what you just shared were a couple stories, which is good, because I don't have time to go into any others other than to ask you if there's, you know, any final word, maybe that encompasses a story, any final word that you want to share in the last moment that we have left here with our listeners.
0: Well, this is a new thing, the whole issue of father wound. And so I encourage people to reach out. You can see the film at hecallsmedaughter.org. It's also on Angel. You can see it there. If you're an Angel subscriber, you can share it with your friends. But, you know, get on the Facebook page. Talk about this. Look at this. Get in the curriculum. Get engaged. Bring this to your church. We can license it to your church. Bring it to your women's group. Connect with this. Use this as a ministry tool. I want to get this into churches. We're giving the curriculum for free. We want to let this message of gospel hope get to the churches here in America, and now it's going across the world. So I'm just excited that you've given me this opportunity to talk about it on your show in such a extended format. Usually I don't get this much time.
1: Yes,
0: you gave me a lot of opportunities to create a gap.
1: I got
0: to
1: say, you filled it very easily. So oh, I appreciate that. Well, thank you, Rick. It's been great to have you on. I'm blessed by it. Thank you.
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6: This is John MacArthur welcoming you to Portraits of Grace. Unlike many today who try to make the gospel palatable for reluctant sinners, Jesus made it clear that following him had its price, and he wanted his hearers to count the cost of discipleship. Rather than acceptance, fame, prestige, and prosperity, he said you should expect rejection and persecution. That's not a common or popular approach to evangelism, but it's an honest one, and it helps people understand that true discipleship involves some sacrifices. God won't always shield you from persecution, but he will honor your integrity and give you strength to endure any trial that comes your way. praise Him for His all-sufficient grace. This is John MacArthur, hoping you'll join me again for Portraits of Grace.
7: I'm as lost as everybody else. I'm still looking. I'm still searching. Hi, this is Lon Solomon, and this is what Billy Joel said at the close of his documentary, And So It Goes. You know, Billy is right. Everyone is born lost, looking and searching for something to fill the hole inside of us that only God can fill. This is why Jesus said, "Come to me, and I will give you rest. You will find peace for your soul." Hey, if you're still looking, look in the right place, the Lord Jesus. Not a sermon, just a thought.
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12: This hour at Town Hall, I'm Bob Agnew in Washington. House Speaker Mike Johnson told the Salem Radio Network this week Republicans are in an excellent position to hold on to their majority in the midterm elections, partly because of the quality of the candidates they're running compared to Democrats.
13: We've got great candidates, an extraordinary record to run on, a great environment, and meanwhile, the Democrats are going stock raving mad. There's an insurgent left has taken over the Democrat Party. The Marxists are taking control. They're openly running as socialists and anti-Semites and everything else. And I really, really like our chances in the fall. I'm convinced we're going to win.
12: Johnson says the problem for the Democrats is that the more radical elements of the party have taken over.
13: These people do not appreciate the life that we have in the greatest nation in the history of the world, the most free, most successful, most powerful, most benevolent nation that's ever been. They want to trade us in for something. You know, I say this when I'm out with big crowds on the campaign trail. You know, 35, 40 years ago, the Republicans and Democrats in Washington were arguing over shades of tax policy or regulation. Right now, it's a very different contest.
12: And Johnson was interviewed this week by the Salem Radio Network. Maritime data company Lloyd's List Intelligence says major ship owners have begun moving vessels through the Strait of Hormuz. That's for the first time in 110 days. President Trump is showcasing the new Air Force One.
14: The former Qatari-owned jumbo jet has the robin's egg blue exterior of the old plane with the underbelly painted navy blue with a red stripe above it. The tail has a massive American flag on it.
15: This plane was transformed into a flying White House at a level of luxury that nobody's ever seen before.
14: President Trump spoke after stepping off the new plane at Andrews Air Force Base. He confirmed he would be taking the new jet to the NATO summit in Turkey next month. This is a so-called bridge jet until a new Air Force One arrives from Boeing in about 2 years. Ed Donahue, Washington.
12: More on these stories at townhall.com.
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18: Wise virgins will be like that. Commandment-keeping, Christ-centered people. This parable focuses on 10 virgins, not 9 or 8 virgins. They are clearly 10 obedient, commandment-keeping virgins in the Bible. Now go back to Matthew 25, 1 and 2, and let's read it in that context. Then the kingdom of heaven should be likened to 10 virgins who took their lamps and went out to meet the bridegroom. 5 of them were what? Wise, and 5 were foolish. It's clear in the parable that the 10 virgins are messengers of light in a dark night. They carry lamps as light.

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6: This is talking about building our house upon the rock. And look what he says. Everyone then who hears these words of mine and does them will be like a wise man who built his house, what? On the rock. In the Gospel of Matthew, Christians are wise if they do what Jesus tells them to do. In fact, they are wise if they build their lives upon the teaching of Jesus' words. So building upon the rock means we listen to what Jesus says, we study the Bible, we apply his words, our house is on the rock. In the parable of the 10 virgins, the 5 wise virgins are wise. Why? Because they have oil in earthen flasks in addition to their supply in the lamp. They have been in the Word of God, and they have filled their lives with oil, Holy Spirit oil. Matthew 25:3. And when the foolish took their lamps, they took no oil with them, but the wise took flasks of oil with their lamps. Flasks were used to anoint people for God-given duty and a calling. Turn to 1 Samuel 16:13. Then Samuel took the horn of oil and anointed him in the midst of his brothers, that's King David, and the Spirit of the Lord came mightily upon David from that day forward. So when he was anointed with oil, what came on David? So what does oil represent? The anointing of the Holy Spirit. In Matthew 7:24, Jesus taught that the wise are those who build their lives on the words and teaching of Jesus. So how do we get the oil of the Holy Spirit? How? By letting the words of the Bible do what? Come into our lives. So if you're out of the Word, if you're too busy to be in the Bible, if you're focusing on this and that and everything, and you can't read the Bible and the Spirit of prophecy in your life, do you realize you're depriving yourself of Holy Spirit oil? You say, well, you know, I'm a student of this great theologian. Well, he won't give you Holy Spirit oil. I watch this favorite preacher on TV. You don't get Holy Spirit oil from preachers. You get it from God's Word, applying it in your life, yourself, every day. There's no substitute for that. So in Acts 5:29, Peter told the religious leaders that God gives his Spirit to those who obey him and submit to the gospel of repentance. That's how we get the Holy Spirit in our life. Acts 5:31, God has exalted Jesus at the right hand as leader and Savior to give repentance to Israel and forgiveness of sins. And we are witnesses to these things, and so is the Holy Spirit, whom God has given to those who do what? What does it say? God is not going to pour his Holy Spirit at the time of the end on people who teach that the law of God is done away with. He's not going to do that. He's not going to pour his Holy Spirit out on people who teach that Jesus is irrelevant in their life either. We need both. So you cannot receive the oil of the Holy Spirit unless you receive the teaching of Jesus and the Word of God in your life, and we repent. The 5 wise virgins stored up the words of Jesus in their flasks. When you have the words of Jesus in your flask, you have the Holy Spirit in your life. Your lamp will not go out because your heart and mind is filled with the Holy Spirit. Now, the Greek word for flask is the same word found in the Greek Old Testament for the flask that held the oil for the candlestick. Take your Bibles and turn with me to Numbers 4, verse 9. Moses is writing, and they shall take a cloth of blue, which represents God's law, and cover the lampstand for the light with its lamps, its snuffers, its trays, and all the vessels, and that's the same Greek word used, for the oil which is supplied. So the container that Jesus is talking about in the parable is the container that held the oil for the lampstands. It's lampstand oil that we need. The Greek word indicates that the vessels were earthen vessels, not golden vessels, but earthen vessels. Earthen vessels represents people on earth who allow God to shape and form their life. So what are the vessels for the candlestick? We are the vessels. We are the containers of the oil. If we don't have oil in our lives, we don't have lamps that shine. Lamentations 4:2. The precious sons of Zion, worth their weight in fine gold, how they are reckoned as earthen vessels or pots, the work of a potter's hands. 2 Corinthians 4:6, for it is the God who said, let light shine out of darkness, who has shown in our hearts to give us the light of the knowledge of the glory of God in the face of Christ. But we have this treasure in earth.

0: earthen vessels to show the transcendent power belongs to God and not ourselves. Now, where is the treasure in this verse? What kind of vessels? Us, earthen vessels. So the light of the knowledge of the glory of Jesus is the treasure that's found in earthen vessels. The oil of the Holy Spirit gives you light when you treasure Jesus Christ and his word in your heart and life. Now, I found in my own experience that I have to fight against the media. Does anybody have to do that in their life? You're online, and poof, it comes at you. Or we got rid of a television in our home years ago because it was a spiritual distraction to raising our children. But it's easy. I mean, the books you can read, the entertainment, the focus. Isn't it easy to make our lives filled with things other than God's word? It's so easy. But I'm an earthen vessel. I need the Holy Spirit in me. I need Jesus in me. So my time in the Bible is holy, sacred time. Time in prayer, holy, sacred time. You realize that you will be a lamp and a light if the Holy Spirit is in you? It's that basic. So the wise virgins made it their business to store up the word of Jesus in their heart and light. They had batteries or oil. The foolish virgins didn't bother bringing flasks and storing up oil. And they represent non-devotional Christians who don't bother to share the word, don't spend time in it, aren't focused on the spirit of prophecy too, which will help us get into the Bible. They're just into themselves, entertainment, TV, the ball games, so on. The parable indicates that they didn't bother from the very beginning to store up oil. Only the five wise took their flask with oil to meet the bridegroom in the darkness of the night. In the parable, the bridegroom was delayed. Look at verse 5. But while the bridegroom was delayed, they all slumbered and slept. So if I had to ask you the question, how many slumbered and slept? What's the answer? They all did. So it's not the fact that they went to sleep that means they didn't make it. It's the fact that they didn't have oil. Two words are used for the lethargy of the night. The word for slumber is noustadzo in the Greek, and it means to nod off to sleep. It's kind of like this. You're kind of nodding off, but you're trying to stay awake, noustadzo. It means to become drowsy. Now, the other word is cthudo, and it means to sleep like, yeah, that means just go, and it just like you lay out and you start snoring. You don't want to be woken up. Have you ever had a cthudo sleep? Well, noustadzo sleep is you're trying to stay awake. Five of them are trying to stay awake, but they're nodding off. The other five are sleeping. Who cares? So the word for sleep is cthudo. That's really the word that describes the foolish virgins. The Bible teaches that God has a way of coming into our night, even when we're trying to stay awake, and waking us up to give us light. Maybe it's that certain thing that happened in your life where you had an accident. Maybe your health was challenged. Maybe you discovered suddenly that you have a fault of character when you let someone down and the Lord speaks to you. He can wake you up in your night so you can come alive. But at the very end, he's going to have to do that for the entire world. The Christian church will be either sleeping or nodding off, and something will have to intervene. It's no accident that God chose to deliver the children of Israel at midnight. Exodus 11:4-6. The Bible says it was at midnight that the Lord came and this plague fell upon the Egyptians, and then he brought his people out of Egypt. It was the midnight cry at Passover. The exodus from Egypt followed the midnight cry. Verse 6 of Matthew 25, and at midnight a cry was heard, "Behold, the bridegroom is coming. Go you out to meet him." It's the last Passover. It's the final Passover when the mark of the beast takes the place of the blood on the doorpost, where the seal of God is on the forehead, and people will be recognized for their commitment to the Lamb of God at the time of the end. The angels came to Lot in the night and called him out of Sodom. The midnight cry in Egypt was part of God's calling out of Egypt. The kingdom of Babylon fell in the Old Testament in the middle of the night to free them. And the Bible teaches that the last call for his people is the midnight cry. In the book of Revelation, the plague of darkness falls on the kingdom of the beast in the fifth plague. And just after the darkness falls, it becomes midnight for the Christian world that has rejected Jesus and his law and has participated in persecuting people in the mark of the beast test. In the sixth plague, there is a midnight cry to wake up sincere Christians just before Jesus comes. It parallels the midnight cry in the parable of Matthew 25. Revelation 16:15, let's look at it. Jesus says, "Behold, I am coming like a thief. Blessed is the one who stays awake and keeps his garments, lest he walk naked and men see his shame." In Matthew 25:6, the parable of the 10 virgins, The midnight cry begins with the word, behold. In Revelation 16, 15, the cry that follows the darkening of the sun in the fifth plague starts with the word, behold. In Matthew 25, 6, in the parable of the ten virgins, the text says, behold, the bridegroom cometh, go ye out to meet him. And that behold statement is made when it is dark. So when you see in the dark, it means a light shines. The call goes out. Revelation 16, Jesus says, behold, I am coming like a thief. That's the final light. That's the final glory that will enshroud this planet. Revelation 18, 4 and 5. And I heard another voice from heaven saying, come out of her, my people, that you may not participate in her sins, that you may not receive of her plagues. For her sins have piled up as high as heaven, and God has remembered her iniquities. The Bible teaches that mainline churches at the time of the end will unite with the secular state powers to persecute those who keep the commandments of God and the faith of Jesus. So if you're aligning with disobedient church systems in your worship experience, you're setting yourself up to fall. You know, our kids have no business going to these Christian rock concerts that are ecumenical minded, that water down the Bible so that they are based on feelings instead of God's word. They're on their way out of the faith with this kind of thing. God will have a day in which he calls people out of that stuff, and God's people will take their stand. And when that happens, God will call his people out of Babylon for the last time. The midnight cry is a call to see and behold Jesus. The midnight cry is a call to come home to God. The midnight cry is the call to come out of Babylon. When it is midnight, friend, you cannot see unless you have light to see. In the darkness of the end, God himself will provide the light we need to go home. And suddenly in the parable, all ten virgins reached down for their lamps. Verses 6 and 7. And at midnight a cry was heard, behold, the bridegroom is coming. Go ye out to meet him. Then all those virgins arose and trimmed their lamps. As this call to see is heard, in the thickness of the night, the foolish reach for their lamps in the night. And they come on, but then they quickly go out. Then they reach for their flasks, and they have no oil in them. No oil means no light for the night, no way to see your way through the final time. No light means they are lost to stumble in the night. Why? Because they have no oil. Dear heart, if you're waiting to get ready for the second coming of Jesus Christ, and you are not in your Bible, you are not in the Word of God, you are simply waiting for an event that will leave you behind. If you're waiting for the appearance of the Antichrist, before you accept the real Christ in your life, you're waiting too long to be ready. The text says in Matthew 25, 6, the call went out at midnight. Literally in the Greek, the call suddenly happened at midnight. Jesus uses a dramatic use of the Greek perfect tense. It suddenly happened at midnight. The midnight cry suddenly was heard without warning. God's message suddenly broke into the darkest night of human history, and suddenly people realized Jesus is coming. Suddenly no one is asleep. Everyone is awake, both the wise and the foolish, because the foolish have no oil. They beg the wise for oil. Please give us oil. But the oil of the Holy Spirit is a personal kind of thing. You have to get it yourself in your devotions, on your knees with God in prayer, sharing and growing and serving. Not because somebody else does it for you. The preacher can't study the Bible for you. The pastor can't pray for you. You know, the preacher can't plead on you long enough to get into your Bible and study the truth. You got to decide to do it yourself. The minister can't pray the Holy Spirit into you. You have to ask for the Holy Spirit to come into you. Paul says, those who are led by the Spirit of God, these are the children of God. So we cannot be Holy Spirit void people at the time of the end. You have a flask, an earthen vessel that is you, your heart, your mind, your life. And it is your duty to fill yourself with Jesus, his word, the treasure of prophetic truth, and to get all of it that you can get into your life. The central truth of the parable is this. You cannot at the last moment make up for the lack you acquired in your life because of foolish disregard for God's word and prayer and really Jesus. The consequences of spiritual folly are fatal. And final in the parable, the ten virgins. In the parable, as they were scrambling to get ready for the bridegroom came. He came anyway. And he took the five wives to the marriage feast. Now, I'd like to make an announcement today. Would you like to have Holy Spirit oil in your flasks? Do you? I'm going to put both hands up. I do. Are you coming to prayer meeting? Now, we have prayer meeting online. If you can't get here, you can still come. This last prayer meeting, I went to visit someone who doesn't come to prayer meeting, Northern Virginia. They can't get here, and I talked about them getting online. He got online with me. It was a good thing. We need our prayer meetings. We need the time with God and the Word of God. Small group Bible studies. You've been a part of those? Raise your hands. Been a part of a small group Bible study. They're huge in helping you grow and receive the Holy Spirit in your life. The five foolish virgins don't have time for these kind of things in their life. The five wise do. The shops had closed at midnight. The oil could not be bought at late at night. You see, it will be possible as we near the end that you can't have those spiritual opportunities anymore. They had bought into the postmodern lie that there is no second coming. So why bother with oil, prophecy, flasks, devotional commitment? No need for prophecy or growing in deep spiritual Bible studies, in prayer meeting and this kind of thing. We're just coasting along. In the night, they stumble to the door that is shut because they have no light for the night. Matthew 25:10, and while they went to buy, the bridegroom came. And those who were ready went with him to the wedding. The door was shut. And afterward, the other virgins came also saying, Lord, Lord, open to us. But he answered and said, assuredly, I say to you, I don't know you. Now, is it possible that Jesus could turn to you and say, I don't have a clue who you are? Is that possible? You know what? I'm telling you, the church wasn't made so that we could have our way and get what we want in church. The church was created so we could have Jesus and serve and lose ourselves and be broken and grow in the Word of God and make a difference in the lives of others. To be filled with Holy Spirit oil is to lose oneself for the sake of Christ. It's to look for that lost soul and make it your business to bring them to the Lord. And thus the Lord will fill you greater and greater as you grow and know. And we are this way. And while they went to buy, the bridegroom came, and those who were ready went with him to the wedding, and the door was shut. Afterward, the other virgins came also, saying, Lord, Lord, open to us. But he answered and said, assuredly, I say to you, I do not know you. Jesus said in John 17:3, this is life eternal, that they might know thee, the only true God, and Jesus Christ, whom thou hast sent. If you fill your flask with God's word, if you get to church early to scoop up the Sabbath school experience, the study of God's word, if you try to go online or at least watch in some way or get here for prayer meeting, if you're in small group Bible studies helping other people to grow, you're receiving the Holy Spirit as you're recommitting your life to Jesus. We have lay people who do our Bible studies here for prayer meeting. I encourage that because I want to see God's people grow. I get messages of hope in my life at prayer meeting. If you fill your flask with God's word and the truth of Jesus' teaching and the gospel, do you realize you're going to have oil for the midnight cry? You're going to be a Holy Spirit-filled Christian at the time of the end. Everyone who has oil gets to the marriage feast. Is that good? So your priorities matter. Friend, Jesus will recognize you at the feast if you have oil in your lamp. He's not going to ask you what position you had, if you got your way in church here, there, or that. He just wants to know if you have Jesus in your Holy Spirit-filled lamp. If others are more important than you, because the light is shining, you have light to follow Jesus to the feast. The parables are called to watch and to be alert in the Christian life. Why? Because no one knows the day or the hour when Jesus will return. The last part of the parable is a warning to never base your faith on a date or a time prophecy. In scriptures, there's no time prophecy for the second coming of Jesus. The longest time prophecy reaches its end in the autumn of 1844, which inaugurates the investigative judgment, the marriage judgment in heaven. Beyond that, we're not living in prophetic time, so be ready. There is no time calculation that you can rely on to be ready. The time to be ready for the second coming of Jesus is right now, today. Be ready today, every day of your life. Have Jesus as your right now righteousness good enough for the judgment day. Jesus ends the parable in verse 13 with a command for every believer to be alert in the midst of the darkness. Matthew 25:13. Watch therefore, for you know neither the day nor the hour in which the Son of Man is coming. Is that good advice? It's good advice. A few years ago, I had booked a flight to California for a speaking appointment. The flight was long and I carried a lot of baggage with me. I was really planning, preparing. I had a presentation on chiastic research, prophecy, and the like. Now, I tend to stay up late packing. Anybody stay up late packing? You want to make sure everything's stuffed in those bags. You got the weight limits, and you just work at it until you got the bags right, and you'll get through that little hole, and they won't charge you more. Am I the only one that does that? So I was up late, you know, trying to get everything in my bag. My wife says, just pay for the extra fee and take what you like. I'd like to keep it down. The flight was not a direct flight. It went over to Denver, Colorado. It was a layover, so there was a delay. I was exhausted. With the delay, I thought I would catch up on my sleep and be fresh for the final leg of the flight. So I went to sleep right there next to the door. I found a comfortable chair. You ever find a comfortable chair at the airport? They're hard to find. And I began to snooze. I didn't realize how tired I was, but it must have been an awful thing for people to see me there. If they'd known that was the pastor of our church, they might have said, wake up, man, but I didn't. I was sleeping. I don't know how it happened, but it did happen to me. In my sleep, I heard a voice that I thought was in a dream. It said, Mr. Oxentanko, it is the last call for you to board the plane. You ever had that happen to you? I opened my eyes and every seat was empty. And I was in the lobby. The door was closing to the gate. I took my bags and I ran like mad with all my energy into the terminal. And I gave the attendant my ticket, scan it, and I boarded just in time to catch the flight. Friend, Jesus is coming, and one day soon the last call will come and the door will close. It will be the midnight cry. Behold, the bridegroom cometh. Go ye out to meet him. There is no time to give in to the night today. We must not surrender to spiritual drowsiness in our lives. We must be in the business of advancing God's cause, of owning the Word of God, of clinging to Jesus. I counsel you to buy oil before the night comes and to fill your flasks with light, giving oil, the Holy Spirit. And when the midnight cry wakes us all up, you will be ready to board the cloud with Jesus and go home. Behold, the bridegroom cometh. Go ye out to meet him. Dear Heavenly Father, we are so grateful for your care for us. May we hold fast till you come and be ready for the midnight cry. In Jesus' name, amen.
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4: With SRN News, I'm Bob Agnew in Washington. House Speaker Mike Johnson told the Salem Radio Network that he is predicting Republicans will actually keep the House, as there are a great many candidates who are running. He also accuses the Democrats of running a lot of strange candidates this year, including people who are openly anti-Semitic and anti-American in many ways, shapes, and forms. Also at SRNNews.com, authorities in Pakistan say two roadside bombs to the northwestern region of that country have killed at least seven people. The first bomb targeted a vehicle while the second exploded as rescuers responded. That was in Banu. That's a district in one of the provinces in the northwestern area. Lebanese state media say the latest Israeli strikes on South Lebanon killed at least seven people. Two children are also put in harm's way. The Hezbollah terrorists are often ensconced themselves in civilian areas as they launch their attacks against Israel. This is us.
5: 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One thing you'll love about your trip to Virginia is that you'll never have to settle for one thing. All that you love is all in one trip. 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
7: They feared exceedingly and said one to another, "What manner of man is this that even the wind and the sea obey him?" 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And this miracle was so great that it made these men afraid. 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
12: I want to encourage you, open your Bible this morning to John chapter 15. John chapter 15. And as you're turning there, we've been in a short series in John chapter 15 called Designed to Thrive. Because for everybody that Jesus Christ brings to faith in himself, he desires that each and every one of you would thrive in your faith. And we've been looking at what that looks like. A couple weeks ago, we took a look at what it meant to abide in Christ, like how we remain in him, how we stay connected to him, what that looks like, and how important it is for us to be connected to the vine, because apart from Jesus, we can do nothing. And then last week, we took a look at abiding together. What it looks like for us to thrive always happens in community, always happens in the church, and the importance of relationships with one another. And what Jesus is going to talk to us about today is why we must abide and thrive together. Like, why do we need to do this? What if I decide I don't want to do this? Here's why we need to do this. And I think it's really important for us. And so if you have your Bibles open to John chapter 15, we're going to take a look at verse 18 through the end of the chapter. I'd love to just read it this morning, and we'll highlight three reasons why we need to abide and thrive together in Jesus Christ. Here's the word of the Lord. He says, "If the world hates you, you know that it hated me before it hated you. If you were of the world would love you as its own. But because you are not of the world, but I chose you out of the world, because of this, the world hates you. Remember the word that I said to you, a slave is not greater than his master. If they persecuted me, they will also persecute you. If they kept my word, they will keep yours also. But all these things they will do to you for my name's sake, because they do not know the one who sent me. If I had not come and spoken to them, they would not have sinned, but now they have no excuse for their sin. He who hates me hates my Father also. If I had not done among them the works which no one else did, they would not have sinned, but now they have both seen and hated me and my Father as well. But they have done this to fulfill the word that is written in their law, they hated me without a cause. When the Helper comes, whom I will send to you from the Father, that is, the Spirit of truth, who proceeds from the Father, he will testify about me, and you will testify also, because you have been with me from the beginning." So Jesus is wrapping up this section as he's talking to his disciples. Remember, this is the night that Jesus was betrayed. Judas Iscariot's already left. He's with the 11 apostles, and he's explaining to them the importance of abiding and thriving. He's talking to the men that are going to go out and make more disciples and plant churches and do all sorts of these things. And it's really interesting because he says, number one, the reason that we must abide and thrive together is because the world hated Jesus and hates our identification with him. The world hated Jesus and hates our identification with him. Notice verse 18. He says, if the world hates you. It's really interesting because all along, he's been talking about abide in me. Hey, love one another. I mean, it's almost like you would think the next words would be like, isn't it going to be great? It's going to be so awesome. We're just going to love God and love each other. And it's just going to be so incredible. And then the words out of his mouth, like, if the world hates you. What? Why would you be talking to me about that? Because Jesus is so honest. If the world hates you, and he says, let's assume for the sake of argument that it will, which did it? Yes. It's because the world hated me first. Did the world hate Jesus? Yeah, the world hated Jesus. As a matter of fact, at the time that Jesus was born, when Herod learned of the birth of Jesus, what did he choose to do? He chose to slay all the infant males under the age of two to make sure that this coming king that he had heard about would be slayed. During Jesus' earthly ministry, there was a time where they were actually going to stone him. And Jesus said, well, what have I done or what have I said that you're going to stone me? And he says, for nothing like that, but you, a mere man, claim to be God. Did they hate him? Yeah. They hated him so much at the very end of his life, the very same people that were saying, blessed is he who comes in the name of the Lord, who were worshiping him as he rode in on a donkey, were the same people that just a few days later were yelling what? Crucify him. Crucify him. The world hated Jesus, and he was preparing his disciples to say this: if you're going to abide in me, and if you're going to love me, and you're going to love one another, there's going to be challenge, and the reason you're going to need to abide and thrive together is because if you do, the world will hate you. And this is what he's saying. Let's assume for the sake of argument that you're going to do what I'm asking you to do, then the world will hate you, and the reason they'll hate you, just know this, they hated me before the world hated you. He says the exact opposite in verse 19. Notice what he says. If you were of the world, and let's assume for the sake of argument that you were of the world would love you as its own. But because you are not of the world, but I chose you out of the world, because of this, the world hates you. Now let's talk about the word world for a second. God so loved the world. What's the world? The world is not just the globe. World is what we use to define like a system. Have you ever heard about like the sports world or the academic world or the political world? They're not different worlds. They're not different planets that sports people live on. There's not different planets where all political figures live on, although sometimes you think they do. They're talking about a system or a culture or ideas and beliefs. And in John's gospel, there's a system for the world, and this world is an identification with one and one only person, yourself. The world system says it's about me. It's about what I get. This world was designed for me, right? And Jesus, God so loved the world and all who lived in the world that he gave his only begotten son, right? So Jesus is saying this, if the world, this world system hates you, just keep this in mind. It hated me before it hated you. But if you were of the world would love you as its own. In other words, when you live in the world system, if you will live for yourself and you'll live by the values that this world has apart from God, the world will accept you better than if you choose to live for Christ. And here's what he says. Earlier we learned, last week, Jesus said, for I chose you. You did not choose me, but I chose you and appointed you that you would go bear fruit. He says the same thing in verse 19. But because you are not of the world, well, why? But I chose you out of the world. Who chose you? God did, right? God chose you. If you're a believer in Christ, what you will discover is that God was behind the scenes from eternity past, long before he created you, drawing you to himself, selecting you, drawing you, capturing you, wooing you, giving you faith to believe in him. He chose you out of the world. You're not to live in this system anymore. You're to live for a new coming kingdom. That's who you're to live for. And when you do that, the world will not love you anymore. The world will hate you because you don't support the world's values. Just by living out your values, the world will hate you for them. That's what Jesus is saying. And he's preparing his disciples for what they're going to encounter. Now notice this. If we read through the book of Acts, which is where they were commissioned to go, what happens to these men? Well, they were arrested, they were beaten, they were persecuted, they were put on trial, some were even killed. Was Jesus telling the truth? Yes, he was. Yes, he was. And it's that way in every generation with men and women and boys and girls that identify themselves with the lordship of Jesus Christ. That's what happens. Remember verse 20, remember the word that I said to you, a slave is not greater than his master. If they persecuted me, they will persecute you. If they kept my word, they will keep yours also. Now he does give us a little hope, right? He doesn't say everybody in the world's gonna hate you. He said, if they listen to me, they'll listen to you. In other words, God says, I've chosen others out of the world too and continue to be faithful because the ones that I've chosen will listen to what you have to say. They'll hear what you have to say. They'll listen to how you are. They'll follow who you are. That's what he's saying. And so there's this distinction between the world system and the kingdom in how we're to operate. And he says, if you live by my principles, the world will hate you. It's a biblical promise. I've said it from this pulpit many times. Anyone who wants to live a godly life in Christ Jesus will be persecuted. Now, if you say, I'm a Christian, I've been a Christian a long time, Pastor Jeff. I believe that Jesus Christ is Lord. I believe he died on the cross. I believe he rose from the dead. And I've never, ever been persecuted in any way. Here's what I would say. That has more to say about you than it has to say about the veracity of God's word. In other words, here's what I would argue. If Jesus is really the Lord of your life, start making him the priority in every relationship you have. And I promise you, not everybody will love you. It's a guarantee. Here's how you do. Here's what you do. Take every first Tuesday of the month, tell every one of your kids, school teachers, coaches, tell your boss, tell whomever, I can't do anything on the first Tuesday of every month because I'm going to church no matter what.
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12: Tell every one of your kids, school teachers, coaches, tell your boss, tell whomever, I can't do anything on the first Tuesday of every month because I'm going to church no matter what. Take a weekend, for instance. I'll always be in church every weekend, no matter what. 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Tell your sports teams and everybody else that your church relationships take priority over that. That your church relationships take priority over your work. That your church relationships take priority over everything in your neighborhood. Start living like that, and I promise you, on the authority of God's word, that you will experience some level of persecution. Right, because the world doesn't celebrate that. The world may be okay with you having a faith in God. The world may even be okay if you say that that faith is in Jesus, so long as you do it in private and live it out where they don't have to experience any part of that. But go public with it and see what happens. This is why it's important that we understand what happens in the gospel. I mean, there's three specific things that happen, right? The first thing is, you're born again. You're brand new in Christ, right? Here's what the Bible says in John 3:3. You've been given new birth. Jesus told Nicodemus, you must be born again. The first thing that happens in a believer is new birth, right? I mean, we're all born physically, right? But there has to be a time in your life where you're born spiritually, because the Bible makes clear that we're all born dead in our sins and our transgressions, and that the wrath of God is on us because of our sin and because of our deliberate identification with our sin that keeps telling the Lord, I'm still going to live for myself, right? So at some point in time, we must turn from that and believe that Jesus Christ is the Lord, that he came to this earth, that he fulfilled the law, that he died on the cross in place of us for all of our sins, that he was crucified, buried, and that he rose on the third day. And I'm placing my faith and trust in him and in him alone for the salvation of my sins, right? That's what the Bible teaches, right? The world hates that truth. Right. The world believes Jesus may be a way. Jesus didn't say, I'm a way. Jesus said in John 14:6, I am the way, the truth, the life. No one comes to the Father except through who? Me. That's Jesus' words, not my words. Right? The world hates that. Pastor Jeff, are you trying to say that all the Muslims and all the Jews and all this group and all that group, they're all going to hell? Here, let me just make it super clear for you, okay? Let's talk about Catholics for a second. The Catholic Church has never saved one person in the history of the world, okay? And before you think I'm jumping all over Catholics, let's talk about Protestants for a minute. There's not one Protestant church that saved one person in the entire world. There's no Lutherans that have saved anybody. There's no Baptists that have saved anybody. There's no Methodists that have saved anybody. What about all the other faiths out there? Muslims haven't saved a soul. Buddhists haven't saved a soul. Hindus haven't saved a soul. They don't have the power to do it. The only one that has the power to save a soul is the Lord Jesus Christ by his shed blood, and that anyone, anywhere, no matter where, can place their faith and trust in him. It doesn't matter what your denomination is. Can I step on toes just a little bit more? Are you guys cool with that? Okay, let's talk about our country for a second. I'm proud to be an American, but let me tell you something about our nation. It's not a Christian nation. Nations are not Christian. People are Christian. There are Christians in our nation that are to live for the glory of God, but there are Christians in other nations that are to live for the glory of God. And as much of a patriot as I may be, the kingdom of God is way superior than any patriotism that I have in my heart because of my relationship to the Lord Jesus Christ, who is ruling as a monarch, as the only authority in my life. That's the kingdom. That's what it means. Right? That's what it means to be born again. I'm transferring my allegiance from my own life into the allegiance of Jesus. In Colossians, it would say it this way. We've been transferred from the kingdom of darkness into the kingdom of his beloved son. There's a transfer when you are born again. You've been given new birth. You've also been given this. Listen. You've been given a new identity. You've been given a new identity. It says this, therefore, if anyone is in Christ, he is a new creation. The old things have passed away. Behold, all things are made new. You've been created new. You're a new creation. You're not the same as you used to be. You don't fit the way you used to be. That's what 2 Corinthians 5:17 says. You don't fit anymore. Right? And there's many people who come to Christ who genuinely believe that Jesus is the only way and then try to continue to live their life the way they lived before they were saved. It doesn't work. You will never, ever, ever fit in this world in a way where you think, this place is great, right? If you do, it'll be about this long. That's how long you'll experience it on this side of heaven. The longer you live with Jesus, the more you will find yourself in your heart of hearts saying these words. Come, Lord Jesus. What I'm looking for is not going to be found here. I don't fit. It's the infamous square peg in a round hole. You can't find the perfect job and the perfect spouse and the perfect kids and the perfect salary and the perfect house in the perfect neighborhood in the perfect city, and everything's just perfect all the time. It doesn't happen on this side of heaven. It never will happen on this side of heaven if you're living for Jesus. Now, my son's been laid up here the last couple weeks with his broken foot. I've told you about him. And so people have brought him different games and stuff. And somebody brought him a game the other day that I had when I was a kid. I didn't know they made these games anymore. It's called Perfection. Okay? You may know it. It's like they have like 30 little plastic pieces that are yellow. And you press this board game down that has holes for all the specific pieces. And then you wind the timer. You get about a minute. And then you hit start. And you have to put all the pieces in before the thing pops up. Right? I don't know how anybody can do it. I mean, unless you set them out just right. And even if you get it done, guess what happens? It pops up. And most of us spend our life trying to live the perfection game in this world, like getting all of our things just fitting right. As soon as I get my marriage right, as soon as I get my kids right, as soon as I get my job right, as soon as I make enough money, it's gonna pop up. It's not gonna work here. Jesus is saying you have a new identity here, and your new identity is in me, and the only place you'll fit is with me. So you have a new birth, you have a new identity because of your new creation, then guess what else you have? You have a new title. Did you know you have a new title? I just finished preaching through the book of 1 Corinthians. For those of you who are here, you know, it was a difficult book to go through, right? I mean, I felt like a parent that was spanking my kids every single week. And prior to preaching, I felt like I was getting spanked every single week before I would go preach. I mean, it's just a very corrective book, right? But do you know how Paul addresses the Corinthians? Do you remember all the way back to 1 Corinthians chapter 1 and verse 2? He says, to all the saints in Corinth. In other words, you're God's holy ones. You're God's beloved. I care about you. I love you. I'm bringing this correction because you don't live in the world anymore. You've been bought with a price. You've been born again. You have a new identity. You are newly created from the inside out. You don't fit here. And guess what? You're saints. In spite of all your sin, God still sees you as holy and beloved. And that's who you are. And the world hates that thought. Because the world will say, well, who do you think you are? You think you're better? As a matter of fact, I don't think I'm better than anybody. I'm not better. I found one better than me, and I'm giving my entire allegiance to him, and it's Jesus, because I know I was unclean and I needed him to clean me. And that's my whole faith and trust is in the Lordship of Jesus Christ. Believe on the Lord Jesus Christ and you will be saved. Put your faith and trust in the Lord Jesus Christ and you will be saved. Why do we need each other? Because we live in a hostile world. The same world that hated Jesus hates your identification with Jesus. That's your application for the week. Just start living for Jesus. Start living for Jesus and you'll come back with story after story. Yeah, I thought my neighbors really liked me. I thought my friends really liked me. I thought the people on my baseball team really liked me. But once I started leading for Jesus, there were some people and parents and other people that didn't really like me as much as I thought they liked me. Do you know why? Because you're identifying with the one that the world hates. You're saying that he's the only way and he's the only truth and he's the only life. I mean, do you ever watch those old shows like on CNN? I remember seeing those growing up where they'd have like Larry King would have on one evangelical and then he'd have like a denominational person and a person of a different faith and then an atheist and they'd all discuss how to get to heaven. Billy Graham would sometimes be on there, other pastors would sometimes be on there, and there would always be one person that actually got the gospel, one person that believed in the Bible the way I did. That person usually looked like the most narrow-minded bigot of all of them. And I would sit there and watch and say, totally agree with them, totally agree with them. But the world is hostile to that way of thinking, totally hostile to that way of thinking. So why do we need each other? Because if you're going to be out in the world living for Jesus and the world's going to be hostile towards you, don't you think it'd be great to be in a place where people are abiding and thriving in Christ and holding you up and building you up and helping you grow so that you realize, holy cow, I'm not alone in this anymore. There's other people that are enduring what I'm enduring and I need this in my life. That's what Jesus was telling his apostles. He was telling them the same thing. You're going to need to abide and thrive together because the world is going to hate you when you live for me. Because of what? Only because of your identification with me. The good news is, but if they kept my word, they'll keep yours also. There are some, because of your faith, that are going to come to Christ because of how you're living for the Lord Jesus Christ. Our church is a testimony of that. Amen? Amen. So that's the first thing. We must abide and thrive together because the world hated Jesus and hates our identification with him. But secondly, this. The world does not know God and is guilty of sin. The world does not know God and is guilty of sin. Here's what Jesus goes on to say. But all these things they will do to you for what? For my name's sake. Because they do not know the one who sent me. What's Jesus saying? They don't know me. They don't know the one who sent me. They don't have a relationship with me. They don't know God. Now, most of us in our world falsely believe that most people are Christians and maybe there's a few bad people out there that are going to hell. Jesus says just the opposite. Jesus says the gate is very narrow and the road is very small and very few find it. Jesus' understanding would be that it's a very small percentage of people that we hang out with that are truly born again. Even though the fact is that anyone, anywhere, at any time that comes to Jesus, he would never, ever turn away. That God desires that all people would be saved and come to a knowledge of him. That even the most lost, rebellious person Jesus Christ died for and paid his penalty or paid her penalty for, loves them unconditionally, wants them in a relationship, right? But what does he say? He said, but that's not most of the world. He says, most of the world does what they do to you, what? For my name's sake. Now get this, church, get this. When people persecute you for your faith, who are they really persecuting? They're persecuting Jesus. Do you remember when the apostle Paul, who was first called Saul, was on the road to Damascus and saw a bright light and the Lord talked to him? And what was Saul's question? Who are you, Lord? But before he even said, who are you, Lord? Remember what Jesus said to him? Saul, Saul, why do you persecute me? And Saul's like, I don't know who you are. Who are you? I'm not persecuting you. I'm persecuting all these Christian people. Here, whatever you do to one of God's people, you're doing to God. All right? That's why we need to have love for God's people, not only in our church, but a love for God's people all over our city and all around the world, because we're all part of the same family. Right? People persecute you not because they hate you. They persecute you because they hate your faith in the God that they hate. That's why you're being persecuted. The more you live out your faith, the more you'll see how real Jesus Christ is. And Jesus said in the Sermon on the Mount, blessed are you when people say all sorts of evil against you or reviling things against you because of my name's sake. Rejoice and be glad, for your reward in heaven is great.
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21: It's Friday, June 19th, 2026, and from Dallas, Texas, this is World Missionary Evangelism on the Air. In just a few moments, Daniel Moore continues an examination of Hebrews 11. But before we hear from WME's president, will you please listen to this very important message? In our American culture, death is something that is rarely talked about, and usually the subject of dying is avoided altogether. But one of the assurities we have in life is that at some point, our lives will end, and that is why we need a will. Without a will, it's the state that establishes what happens to your earthly belongings. If you haven't created a will simply because you don't know how to begin the process, then why don't you write to us and ask for our free brochure, Giving Through Your Will. 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

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But I know that we get new listeners who are finding out about what God is doing, and they would like to know more. Well, one of the best ways to tell you is by inviting you to our webpage. Our webpage where you can find what we're doing around the world, the many countries we're in. We're in Africa, we're in Asia, we're in Latin America, disaster relief worldwide, building churches around the world. So God is doing so much, and we'd like to invite you to know more about what God is doing. Maybe you would like to get your church involved, and maybe you would like to get your prayer group involved. We would love to for you to be part of what God is doing through world missionary evangelism. One of the best ways that you can help and how you can help pray for us is by going to our webpage. Our webpage is wme.org. Praise the Lord. Well, this week we have been looking at the Hall of Faith, great men and women of God who have inspired us, who have given us an example of what it is to trust God in adversity, to trust God when everything looks contrary. You know, it's one thing to speak about faith when all is well. Another thing to speak about faith when you're going through an adversity, when you're looking at the unseen. And so these were people who couldn't see what was going to happen, but trusted God. They're in the Hall of Faith because they couldn't see how this was going to turn out, but they still trusted God. And Hebrews 11:24 tells us about the faith of Moses and how he refused to be called the son of Pharaoh, choosing rather to suffer the afflictions of the people of God than to enjoy the passing pleasures of sin, esteeming the reproach of Christ greater riches than the treasures in Egypt. He looked to the reward. We know about Moses' great faith in God. But the Bible tells us here in Hebrews 11:27 about Moses' parents, specifically Moses' mother. And it tells us of the great faith and how Moses trusted God and led the people

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6: The great things Moses did, we have to look at his parents. Specifically his mother. She had to trust God. And I know I'm speaking today to many parents who are listening, many grandparents who are listening. Maybe your children have wandered away from God. Maybe your children have backslidden. Maybe your children no longer go to church, but you're praying for them and trusting that God is working in their life and that God will continue to speak to their life. You're trusting God. Sometimes trusting God is about letting go as well. Sometimes trusting God is about knowing we can't resolve it on our own, but trusting that God is able to resolve it in His time. The problem with humans is we want to control everything. We're very controlling by nature. If we can't manage it, then it probably can't be managed. And we need to learn to trust in God. It's not up to me 100% of the time. I have to learn to trust God. I have to learn to know and trust that God is able. And so many times we're preoccupied with so many things that we're trying to resolve on our own. And we somehow feel that it's up to us. It's not up to you. It's not up to me. It's up to God. We have to learn to trust God. This ministry, this is a work of faith. We couldn't be doing what we're doing without God's help. It's because of God's grace. It's because of God's mercy on this ministry. We've learned to trust God. We've learned to venture out in faith. It's not easy to do the type of ministry that we do and to go in the areas that we go into on a monthly basis. It's not easy to have thousands of children depend on us for their next meal. But we trust God and do it in faith, knowing that God's people will respond, knowing that God's people will help us, and knowing that God's people are praying for this ministry. We venture out in faith. So many things are difficult for us, and in the natural, it seems like we can't get it done. Don't worry today, brother. Don't worry today, sister. Trust that God is able. Know and trust that God can get it done. Jesus said, what's impossible for man is possible for God. God is a way maker. Let's trust He's able to get things done. Let's go to God in prayer. Father, we thank You today for our precious, wonderful WME family. And Lord, as we close out this week, Father, we pray Your blessing upon them today. In Jesus' name we pray. Amen.
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0: does it feel like when God is working, even in the darkest, most forgotten places of life? Welcome to the Sunday Sermon on Through the Bible. I'm Steve Schwetz, and this time we've got a never-before-aired message from Dr. J. Vernon McGee. Now, in this sermon, From Prison to the Palace, Dr. McGee brings us back to Joseph, one of the clearest Old Testament pictures of the Lord Jesus Christ. Joseph's life takes one painful turn after another. Betrayed by his brothers, sold into slavery, falsely accused, and locked away in prison. Yet again and again, God works behind the scenes. The prison is real, but so also is the hand of God. And at just the right moment, the Lord moves Joseph from confinement to influence, from waiting to purpose, from prison to the palace. Before we get to Dr. McGee's message, let's hear from a few listeners who hop aboard the Bible bus, this time in French. More than 300 million people speak French in over 25 countries. That's a lot. From Europe and Africa to the Caribbean and Canada. And recently, we've seen a noticeable rise in emails and messages and phone calls from listeners in these places. Each note feels like a small window into a quiet, steady work that God's doing through His Word in hearts and communities around the world. Now, here's just a glimpse of what we're hearing. Vivian writes, "Thank you for the strategies to know the Word better and better. Thank you for these ideas. I didn't know about them before. My reading and meditation on the Gospels have become a routine so I can understand the life of Jesus and identify with His words. I was focusing only on Paul and his teaching, but I also need to meditate on Jesus. The Old Testament lessons are very engaging as well. I will begin organizing myself this way now. May God bless you. Every time I hear this program, there is always a message from the Lord to me." And then Lillian writes this, "Please continue to keep me in your prayers. By God's grace and the knowledge I've gained from you, I'm able to share the gospel in my area. May the Lord continue to guide my steps toward these lost souls so that they may encounter Jesus." Next, we hear from Luck, who writes this, "I listen attentively to the program Through the Bible and am very impressed by the inspiration, the content, and the way these biblical teachings are presented. It greatly benefits me spiritually, edifying me and focusing my understanding of biblical doctrine. I ask the Lord to bless you all who work for His name." And then Bryce tells us this, "Thank you for your support and help. On Sunday, December 28th, we went through neighborhoods in our city to proclaim the gospel. We were amazed to see how many men and women responded to the call of our Lord Jesus Christ. Thank you for helping us bring these new brothers and sisters into prayer so they may grow in the knowledge of Christ. We told them about your program and hope they will listen." And then our final note comes from Adrian. "May God bless you abundantly. I'm a student, and what I'm learning through this program goes deeper than anything I've studied before. The Bible feels completely new to me. God's Word is reshaping the way I think, not just about faith, but about life itself, from relationships and work to the way I see the world around me." Well, do you hear the thread that's running through all these stories? God is at work in the lives of people. And that includes you. You're a part of a worldwide family that God is shaping through His Word. So if you've never joined our world prayer team, well, this is a simple and meaningful way to stand with other believers and take part in what God's doing around the globe. Every weekday, you'll receive an email with that day's destination, updates on our ministry there, and information on how you can best pray for listeners, producers, our in-country follow-up teams, and home groups in places where the gospel is taking root. 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And we'd love to hear from you as well. So tell us your story. Maybe you first came to know the Lord by going through the Bible with us. Or maybe you've got a story to tell about how something you've learned in God's Word has changed the way you live. 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In Canada, Box 25325, London, Ontario, N6C6B1. And another option is to call anytime and leave a message at 1-800-65-BIBLE. Now, you'll get some options, and one of them is for leaving your Bible bus story. That's what you want. From there, it's just as simple as listening to the prompt and recording your voicemail, and just make it like you're talking to one person. That number again is 1-800-652-4253. Now, as we turn to God's Word, maybe you're listening in a season that feels a little like Joseph's, unfair, uncertain, or just stuck. Well, if so, this message is for you, because the same God who met Joseph in the prison still meets His people today, and He's never finished writing the story. Let's pray. Father, thank you for your Word that reaches across languages, nations, and generations. Thank you for the way that you're drawing people to yourself all around the world. As we study, Lord, would you quiet our hearts, open our ears, and strengthen our faith. In Jesus' name we pray. Amen. Here now is a Sunday sermon on Through the Bible with Dr. J. Vernon McGee.
1: Our subject today is From Prison to Palace. And we're to consider today another episode in the life of Joseph. Perhaps some of you today, though, feel like the little boy after his first day in school. He was asked how he liked it, and he said he didn't care too much for it. He had to go back tomorrow. And I'm sure that there are some of you that feel like that we ought to be getting out of the story of Joseph. But I'm afraid for you, bad news. We have several messages concerning this most unusual man in the Old Testament, who is probably more like the Lord Jesus than any other. We are to consider this morning the third tragic misfortune that came to him before he was finally elevated to a position that was next to the throne of Pharaoh himself. Now his life, I think so far, it's one hair-raising experience after another, and you wonder whether he's going to escape. His life was in danger. We are going to see how God continually delivered him out of all of his troubles. He narrowly escaped death in two previous experiences that he had had. You'll recall, first of all, his brothers. They put him down in the pit with the full intention of killing him. And they were to, as they ate their lunch, they were to discuss how they were to dispose of him. And God marvelously intervened at that particular time and prevented them from murdering him. And then we find he was sold to Potiphar, and the wife of Potiphar brought a false accusation against Joseph. He was actually framed, and you would fully expect Potiphar to put him to death. He would have, because Joseph was a Hebrew slave. And his wife has brought this accusation against him. And in the normal course of events, he would have been put to death. But all was not well in the household of Potiphar. It was not a happy home. And we find out that the wife's estimate of Potiphar himself was not very high. Back in the 39th chapter of Genesis, verse 14, that she called unto the men of her house and spake unto them, saying, See, he hath brought in an Hebrew unto us to mock us. And immediately when she uses that kind of language, you know that she despises her husband. She doesn't say it's Mr. Potiphar, or she doesn't speak of him in any high regard. And when a wife begins to talk about him and about he, then you can be sure that she does not have a very high regard. That is obvious, but that isn't the whole story at all. You find out that Potiphar had no confidence in his wife whatsoever. It came to pass, when his master heard the words of his wife, which she spake unto him, saying, After this manner did thy servant to me, that his wrath was kindled. And Joseph's master took him and put him into the prison, a place where the king's prisoners were bound, and he was there in the prison. Now, normally, why, he would have put him to death. But instead of doing that, he put him in a prison, and he intended to forget about him. Why did he do that? Well, he had no confidence in her. He knew that she was not to be trusted at all, and I'm not sure that this was the first or the last affair that she had had. And therefore, this man had no confidence, and therefore he would not put this Hebrew slave to death at all. The writer to the Proverbs says a very wonderful thing concerning the right kind of a wife. In Proverbs 31:11, the heart of her husband doth safely trust in her. We have today quite a few bright little experts that come out of our seminaries that go about lecturing on the home today. And they have some clever little things to say. But any man that's a pastor today know that the home is breaking up in this country. And these clever little things that are said are not the answer to it. My friend, until there is a man and a woman in that home, and if it's a Christian home or a Christian, and who are folk of integrity and whom you can have confidence in, then I don't care how many family altars, and I don't care what kind of a little ritual you go through, it's merely a mockery. Because we need today integrity in the Christian home today as well as the home in the world. I have a letter that came this past week from the Bay Area, from the wife of a pastor even. And her comment is, the folk in the church think everything is all right. We keep up a front, but it's tragic, our home. May I say to you, that's the thing that's happening all over today. And that was the thing about Potiphar. He took this boy, Joseph, and put him in prison and forgot about him for appearance's sake, to preserve a front. And poor Joseph had to suffer. But actually, friends, all of this worked out to the advantage of Joseph. And we see in this a clear-cut parallel to the life of the Lord Jesus. Joseph and Jesus are very, very much alike. Now, will you notice something this morning? And this is a picture that I wish I could put in every Christian home and take down Solomon's head of Christ. Because this is the picture that we need. Joseph's brethren hated him without a cause. They delivered him to the Gentiles. You see, that's the way Christ was betrayed from the inside out. And that's the only way the church can be hurt today. There's not anything outside of the church can hurt it today. It's being hurt from the inside. And so you find that our Lord was first betrayed to the religious rulers by one of his own. They in turn turned him over to the Gentiles. And that's the way Joseph got down into the land of Egypt. His own brethren delivered him. And then he found that he could not defend himself. He's unjustly accused. But what is the word of a slave against the word of the wife of an official down in the land of Egypt? The Lord Jesus Christ was delivered by his own to the hands of the Gentiles. And we find that's exactly the way our Lord said it would be. In Matthew 20, verse 18 and 19, let me read. Behold, we go up to Jerusalem, and the Son of Man shall be betrayed unto the chief priests and unto the scribes. They shall condemn him to death, and shall deliver him to the Gentiles to mock and to scourge and to crucify him, and the third day he shall rise again. Our Lord put down his program before he even got to Jerusalem, the thing that would happen, and it parallels the life of Joseph. Again, the prophet had already said, Isaiah 53:7, he was oppressed and he was afflicted, yet he opened not his mouth. He's brought as a lamb to the slaughter, and as a sheep before his shearers is dumb, so he opened not his mouth. Our Lord did not defend himself because he had come as the Lamb of God, and it would have been useless for Joseph to have defended himself also. Now, Pilate, just like Potiphar, did not believe the accusation against the Lord Jesus. Potiphar didn't believe his wife's accusation at all. And therefore, Pilate found the Lord Jesus innocent. He said, I find no cause, no accusation against this just man at all. and he scourged him. He had no right to do that if he was innocent, but he scourged him thinking that would satisfy his accusers, but it did not. And you know, Joseph suffered at the hand of the Gentiles, and you won't get that from the Genesis record. You'll have to look elsewhere for it, and you'll find that when Stephen was reciting the history of these people before the Sanhedrin, he included Joseph, and he said this in Acts 7, 9, and 10, and I'm reading, "And the patriarchs moved with envy, sold Joseph into Egypt, but God was with him, and delivered him out of his afflictions, and gave him favor and wisdom in the sight of Pharaoh, king of Egypt, and he made him governor over Egypt and all his house." Now, this man, Stephen, says God delivered him out of his afflictions. And you do not find that in the Genesis record at all. And when we turn back to the Psalms, it's quite interesting. We're told exactly what happened to him. In Psalm 105, 17 and 18 reads, "He sent a man before them, even Joseph, who was sold for a servant, whose feet they hurt with fetters. He was laid in iron." So that Joseph was put in the prison. He found favor, it's true, but he was made to suffer in that prison. What a parallel to the life of the Lord Jesus Christ, if you please. And the very interesting thing is that Joseph found favor in sight of the jailer. In verse 21 of chapter 39 of Genesis, "But the Lord was with Joseph, and showed him mercy, and gave him favor in the sight of the keeper of the prison." And isn't it an interesting thing to see this Roman centurion that crucified Christ? He was carrying out orders, just as that jailer carried out orders to persecute and to put this boy Joseph in fetters and his legs in irons. But he found favor with him. But this Roman centurion, we're told, "Now when the centurion saw what was done, he glorified God, saying, certainly this was a righteous man," in Luke 23:47. So that even the man who put Christ to death acknowledged that he was not only a righteous man, but he called him the Son of God. Therefore, this centurion didn't have a course in theology. He'd never read any books, and he'd never been to a Bible study, but he knew enough to take his place beneath the cross of Christ. And you know that's all God's ever asked any sinner to do. He never asked him to be a theologian. He just asked him to take his place beneath the cross of Christ and trust him as Savior. And that's exactly what the jailer did. Now we find that Joseph here is numbered with the transgressors. Will you notice the 40th chapter? It says, "And Pharaoh was wroth against two of his officers, against the chief of the butlers, and against the chief of the bakers. And he put them in ward in the house of the captain of the guard, into the prison, the place where Joseph was bound." So that now Joseph has two cellmates. He has two that are there with him. And he became a blessing to the butler, and he pronounced a judgment on the baker. It's quite interesting to note that, for these two men had dreams. And Joseph interpreted them and said, "For the butler, it'll mean your salvation. And for the baker, it'll mean your death." And Christ was crucified between two thieves. One of the thieves, he said to him, "Today thou shalt be with me in paradise." And then we find that Joseph ascribes all glory to God. You find that when he was able to interpret the dreams of these two men, the baker and the butler of the Pharaoh of Egypt, he said this to them when they wanted to applaud him, "Do not interpretations belong to God? Tell me them, I pray you. So that he gives God the glory, and you'll find out that he continually did that, even when he went into the presence of Pharaoh. And that's exactly even what our Lord did when he was here upon this earth. Have you ever noticed that he always gave God the Father credit for everything? In other words, God must get the glory. Listen to him in John 12:49-50. For I have not spoken of myself, but the Father which sent me, he gave me a commandment what I should say and what I should speak. And I know that his commandment is life everlasting. Whatsoever I speak, therefore, even as the Father said unto me, so I speak. The Lord Jesus, when he was upon this earth, never did anything, made any decision according to his own judgment. And he had the ability, of course. But he always did it because he said, this is God's will, and I've come to speak the things that represent him. God got the glory, and as far as Joseph was concerned, everything he did, he gave God the credit. He gave God the glory. And I'm wondering if that's one of the reasons the blessing of God is being withheld today from the church. We have so many individuals that are seeking for prominence and recognition, even in the church today, and God is not getting the glory. My friend, if there's anything being done today that is effective in this world, it's God that's doing it. No man today can do this. And this idea today that this man is talented, or that man has ability, or that this thing or the other thing, my friend, there's nothing that's effective and eternal that God does not do. And we need to recognize that in this hour. And that was the thing that Joseph did. And even our blessed Lord here upon this earth in the flesh followed that pattern. Now you will notice that this boy Joseph, there in prison, he's forgotten. But he told the butler, he said, when you're restored back to Pharaoh, you be my attorney. You remember me. And say a good word for me there. In Genesis 40:14, but think on me when it shall be well with thee, and show kindness, I pray thee, unto me, and make mention of me unto Pharaoh, and bring me out of this house. Isn't it interesting that it's concerning his death that the Lord Jesus said, this do in remembrance of me. Don't forget me. Don't forget my death. Don't forget this that I came to do. And he tells his church today that as often as you do this thing, you do it in remembrance of me. And that's how important the Lord's Supper is for believers today. I have no patience with this little group of super-duper saints who say we don't need the Lord's Supper in this hour. He said, do this in remembrance of me. Remember me. Joseph said to this butler, remember me. Now, today many Christians like to have a picture of Jesus in their home, that some human artist has painted. And there's one thing you can be sure, Jesus doesn't look like that picture, and I don't care whose it is. We don't know how he looked at all, and that's withheld from us. But I want to suggest to you that these lovely pictures in the life of Joseph, they're old pictures. It's our Lord in type. We ought to have them on the art gallery of our souls today. And what lovely pictures they are of him. Now, the butler forgot Joseph. What human gratitude that was. The very man that had given him the one word of encouragement in prison is now forgotten. And isn't that typical of human nature? The Lord Jesus, you can hear him say, were there not 10 cleansed? Where are the 9? Where are the 9? 10 lepers, but only one came back in thanksgiving to the Lord. But even in all of this, God was overruling the neglect of the butler as he was overruling everything else. Had you ever stopped to think that had Joseph been delivered at that time, suppose the butler had gone in and said to Pharaoh, say, I want to tell you there's a man down there in prison has helped me so much, and he interprets dreams, and he interpreted my dream, and he's God's man, and he's been unjustly put in that prison. And I think Pharaoh would have given him his dismissal immediately. He would have had a pardon. And by the time that you get around to where he's needed, Joseph would have been halfway back to Hebron in the promised land. And when he was needed in Egypt, he wouldn't have been there. You see, God's overruling all of this, and he's keeping him in prison to be present at the moment that God will need him. It's amazing how God today moves in the hearts and lives of people even today without us recognizing it at all. We even talk about God being dead, and yet God's moving today in the affairs and lives of men and women. And so we're now going to leave the prison and go to the palace. We're going to see how the hand of God is beginning to move. And here we do see the hand of God in the life of Joseph. Or let me put it like this, the hand of God's moving in the glove of circumstances now. Or as someone has said, the fortuitous concurrence of circumstances. Well, that's what we have here. Up to this point, everything seemed to work against this boy. A little later, his father, when Benjamin was to go down into Egypt, he said, all these things are against me. That was Jacob. And Joseph, at this time, his son, could have said it. But Joseph would have been a spoiled brat had he continued in his father's house, given the role of a favorite son. He'd not only had a coat of many colors, but a silver spoon in his mouth. And that's not what God wanted for this boy. And so he's sold into Egypt. He's put into prison, and he's forgotten because God is going to work out something in his life. The writer of Ecclesiastes says something quite interesting in the 7th chapter, verse 8. Listen to this. Better is the end of a thing than the beginning thereof. And you know many of us today that are Christians need to learn that. Better is the end of a thing than the beginning of it. Many of us today, because when we start something, or we today attempt something and it falls to pieces in our hands, we say, oh my, God is against us, and we drop it all together. My friend, today how many are discouraged because they only see the beginning? The writer to Ecclesiastes, it says, better is the end than the beginning. And the child of God can always hold on to that. Weeping may endure for the night, but joy comes in the morning. Someone has said today that some modern philosopher has said, let's get all we can right now because tomorrow we shall weep. The Bible says the opposite, that now is the time of weeping, but joy cometh in the morning. Now, Pharaoh had a dream also. He called in his wise men, and they didn't have the answer. They very frankly confessed. They said, we haven't any notion what this could possibly mean. And what a picture it is of the man in the world, even today, my beloved. We are seeing the confusion of the wise men of the world. We can get to the moon today, but we can't solve the problems that are on this earth. Right here in Los Angeles, they're making a rocket that'll go to the moon, but you can't get through the freeway to get out to make the rocket that's going to the moon. We can't even solve local problems today. What a picture of mankind. We have computers today that can go back millions of years, but there's not one of them can tell you about tomorrow. How sad it is to see mankind and men in high places today in apathy and uncertainty and confusion and not knowing what to do today. The Scripture says, the secret of the Lord is with them that fear Him. I think that would be a good motto for Washington today. It would be a good motto for the United Nations today. The secret of the Lord is with them that fear him. Now, when Pharaoh had his dream, the wise men came in, and they made no contribution whatsoever. The butler remembered. And in verse 9 of chapter 41, then spake the chief butler unto Pharaoh, saying, I do remember my faults this day. And so he tells about his experience in prison. He tells about Joseph. And then Joseph is brought out of prison and brought into the presence of Pharaoh. And I think it's interesting how accurate the Word of God is in this connection. It says he shaved himself. The Hebrews didn't shave, as you know. But the Egyptians did. Go look at any of Egyptian art today, and they're all clean shaven. If they are a member of the nobility, they're given a little goatee. Most of them couldn't grow it. King Tut couldn't, but they gave him one. But they were clean shaven folks. Now this man changes his raiment and shaves himself. And candidly, I think you have a picture of this man now brought out of prison. The prison can no longer hold him because God's time has arrived. And I'd like for you to follow our pictures right on through now. Here is a picture of the Lord Jesus Christ in resurrection. God raised up Jesus at the appointed time, and all Rome couldn't keep him there. And all the religious rulers couldn't keep him in that grave. And when Peter spoke on the day of Pentecost, he went back to that, for that was the very heart of the message, and still the heart of the message of the gospel today, not only that Christ died, but that he rose again, whom God hath raised up, having loosed the pains of death, because it was not possible that he should be holden of it. Acts 2:24. That's Peter's message on the day of Pentecost, and he then came back to it again. This Jesus hath God raised up, whereof we are all witnesses. That's his message. And then when he was called to go into the home of Cornelius, a Gentile, he brought that message again in Acts 10:40. Him God raised up the third day and showed him openly, so that this boy Joseph, at God's appointed time, the prison can't hold him. He's brought forth, and he's brought forth at what we would call the psychological moment. And it's on the third day that our Lord came back from the dead, as it had been predicted and as he himself said would take place. Now we find something else, that Joseph revealed God's plan here. He's very careful when he comes into the presence of Pharaoh to make it clear that it's for nothing in him. Just as Daniel, later on, when he's in the presence of Nebuchadnezzar, he said, I want you to understand it's nothing that's in me, but that God is the one that will show to the king. Now we find this boy speaking to Pharaoh. In the 16th verse of chapter 41, he says, Joseph answered Pharaoh, saying, it's not in me. God shall give Pharaoh an answer of peace. He's speaking for God now. And as he speaks for God, he reveals God's plan now and how that plan is to work out. In verse 25, he says, and Joseph said unto Pharaoh, the dream of Pharaoh is one. God hath showed Pharaoh what he's about to do. And then down in verse 32 again, and for that the dream was doubled unto Pharaoh twice. It's because the thing is established by God, and God will shortly bring it to pass. And then further on, we find the message got through to Pharaoh. And he gave this boy a name. Verse 45, and Pharaoh called Joseph's name Zaphath-Paaneah. Now, there's a name for you. And personally, I think I'll just continue to call him Joe. I think it's much easier than this. But the name in the Coptic, in the Egyptian, means revealer of secret things. He is revealing God's plan. And this man that's on the throne of Egypt had the intelligence to understand that and to know that. And because of that, the world was preserved in that day. Now, Christ came to this earth not just to reveal God's plan, but actually to reveal God. He that hath seen me hath seen the Father. What a tremendous statement. I and the Father, we are one. What a tremendous thing. He came to reveal God. Now, not only that, but Joseph redeemed the world from starvation. But my friend Christ redeemed the world by his salvation. And have you ever stopped to think this morning? It might be well to do some thinking today that he is the only Savior that's in the world today. Oh, how many have attempted to qualify for this, but they haven't been able to qualify. No man in the history of this world has ever been a Savior. Now, there are many founders of world religion. There, of course, is Buddha. There's Zoroaster. There's Muhammad. There are some of these modern cults. But actually, if you look into their teaching, not one of them claims to be a Savior of mankind that will save the soul of an individual from sin. There is none other name under heaven given among men whereby we must be saved. The world, the life of the world, hung by a very slim thread, and that was on that boy Joseph. He was able to feed the world over a period of 7 years of worldwide famine. He preserved the world. The Lord Jesus, after all these years, is the only Savior that the world has today. Will you listen to him? For God sent not his Son into the world to condemn the world, but that the world through him might be saved. He that believeth on him is not condemned, but he that believeth not is condemned already, because he hath not believed on the name of the only begotten Son of God. He is the only Savior of the world today. That's the picture I'd like for you to put in the art gallery of your soul today. Isaiah had predicted this. Isaiah said in the 44th chapter, verse 8, "Is there a God beside me? There is no God. I know not any." If you know today of a Savior, you know something that God doesn't know. He said, "I know of none." And again, in the 45th chapter of Isaiah, verse 22, he says, "Look unto me, and be ye saved, ye ends of the earth, for I am God, and there is none else." That's the verse that God used to save Spurgeon. He was a boy. One morning, he was on the way to church in London. There was a snowstorm. He couldn't even get to church. It was just too bad. And he stopped in at a little chapel. And at this chapel, even the preacher couldn't even get there that morning. And a man, Spurgeon said, I don't know what he was. I think he was a shoemaker. But he says, the thing impressed me, he was a very ignorant man. And he said he got up and he took this as his text. "Look unto me, and be ye saved, ye ends of the earth, for I'm God, and there is none else." Spurgeon says that morning that that man didn't take him 5 minutes to say all he knew about that verse. He said, everybody can look. God told us to look. And that's all that he asked you to do, to look in faith. And by that time, he was out of material. He had nothing else to say. And so he made up. Well, he made up in thunder what he lacked in lightning. And Spurgeon said, he looked out at me. There weren't many there that morning. He looked out at me and he said, "Young man, you look miserable. Look, and you'll be saved." Spurgeon said, "I looked, and I was saved." He's the only Savior of the world. Very briefly now in closing, have you looked in faith? He is the only Savior. He says, "Look unto me, all ye ends of the earth." One Savior for one world. One message, faith in Him. Have you looked? Have you trusted Him? As we close this morning, I'm wondering if you come in here today and you have not yet looked in faith to Christ. You may be looking to a church membership or to your background or to your life or to something, but you're actually not looking to Him. This morning, you'd like to say, "I want to look to this Savior. I want to trust Him." Just as the world had to come to Joseph, today the world does not have to come, but it's the only place to come, and you'll have to come of your free will. That's the only way He'll let you come. You have to come if you're coming.
0: 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I'm Steve Schwetz. It's been a pleasure traveling through the Bible with you. I hope that you'll hop aboard the Bible bus next Sunday for another never-before-heard message from Dr. McGee titled, "Israel Faces the Sunset of Life." And now as we go, I leave you with this blessing from Zephaniah 3:17. "The Lord your God in your midst, the Mighty One, will save. He will rejoice over you with gladness. He will quiet you with His love. He will rejoice over you with singing." Amen.

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2: With SRN News, I'm Bob Agnew in Washington. Israel and Hezbollah agreed to renew a fragile ceasefire in Lebanon on Friday after 24 hours of intense violence that posed an early challenge to the new agreement between the U.S. and Iran to end the conflict. Those living in the line of fire in northern Israel, like Ilil Lashkat, hope that Israel and the Lebanese government can find a solution.
3: I hope that we will not fall into the same traps that we have fallen in the 80s and the 90s, and that we will not have to occupy a part of Lebanon. I hope we will continue with full strength our military actions in southern Lebanon and weaken Hezbollah, and that will suffice to bring us to complete peace with the people and the government of Lebanon.
2: And the late word is that Iran is now threatening to close down the Strait of Hormuz again to put more pressure on Israel to end its fighting, Israel only trying to defend itself from the Hezbollah terrorist attacks coming from South Lebanon. Authorities in Pakistan say two roadside bombs in the northwestern part of the country have left at least seven people dead.
4: The first bomb targeted a vehicle, while the second bomb exploded as rescuers responded. Both bombs detonated remotely. Five people died in the first blast, and two died in the second. Meanwhile, a search operation is underway to find those responsible.
2: That's Andrew Stewart. As millions arrive for the World Cup, European visitors are rethinking what many of them thought about America. Here's John Scott.
5: Social media posts show tourists embracing everyday experiences, from Waffle House breakfast to expansive road trips, while praising American hospitality. A Heartland Institute analysis says the reaction highlights the country's economic freedom and entrepreneurial culture compared to Europe. Communities across the U.S. are welcoming visitors, fueling a sense of national pride as America approaches its 250th birthday. John Scott reporting.
2: This is SRN News. Anti-Christian hate is up in Europe.
6: The number of incidents soared in May, including the highest number of arson attacks on churches in any month this year so far. According to the Observatory on Intolerance and Discrimination Against Christians in Europe, 37 hate crimes were documented during the month, targeting churches, Christian institutions, religious symbols, and individual believers, a rate of more than one per day. 13 of those incidents were arson. Michael Harrington reporting.
2: Evangelical Christians continued to be one of President Trump's key constituencies. An AP NORC poll finds about two-thirds of white born-again Protestants approve of the president's overall performance in April. Mr. Trump won the support of about 8 in 10 white evangelical Christian voters in both 2020 and 2024. Prominent clergymen have been some of the president's strongest supporters, among them Robert Jeffress, senior pastor of First Baptist Church in Dallas. This is SRN News. Kansas City, Missouri plans to boost security by installing facial recognition cameras on buses.
7: However, the rollout has been delayed.
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8: Here's the wonderful thing that C.S. 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
8: You wind up when you're older, you become just a grumble.
10: Yeah.
8: Like we become more and more a caricature of what we're fostering in our lives.
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8: And it's like I mentioned in the book, like you will, if you're off by 1 degree for a moonshot, you miss the moon by 3,100 miles.
10: Right.
8: Because of the trajectory of things. So that's why I think a lot of older people, you can look at this person and say, man, he's a saint. He listens. He offers wisdom. Everybody just loves being around him. Or you can see the anger on somebody's face. They become nothing but anger, and they're at the grocery store hitting you with their shopping carts. It's like you become this extreme thing that you were fostering when you were younger.
9: Hear more at familyminute.org.
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10: 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Hey, if you're still looking, look in the right place, the Lord Jesus. 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
6: 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Iran cannot have a nuclear weapon.
7: That was President Donald Trump earlier this week. Well, the release of the agreement's text midweek has raised concerns both here in the United States and Israel. We'll discuss the implications of the agreement with Michelle Bachmann, a former member of the House of Representatives, and she was a member of the Permanent Select Committee on Intelligence and a former presidential candidate. Meanwhile, after a planned attack at last weekend's UFC event at the White House, that was reportedly thwarted. Well, the tension quickly turned back to national security. Senate efforts to reauthorize Section 702 of the Foreign Intelligence Surveillance Act hit a roadblock when President Trump said he would not sign the measure unless it included the Save America Act.
8: I mean, that's all we want. It's not a lot. The Save America Act. And that can be passed any way they want to pass it, but I'm not going to sign FISA unless it's done.
7: We'll discuss the future of FISA with Georgia Congressman Andrew Klein. And House Speaker Mike Johnson will be joining us with his take on this week's events. All of that and more coming up on This Week on Capitol Hill.
9: Today's edition of This Week on Capitol Hill is being presented by AARP.
7: Iran was not the only issue generating controversy this week in Washington. From France, President Trump sparked another round of debate with a Truth Social post announcing that he would delay Jay Clayton's confirmation as Director of National Intelligence unless the Senate first passed the Save America Act, along with the reauthorization of Section 702 of FISA. Joining us now to discuss this and more is Congressman Andrew Clyde, who serves on the House Appropriations Committee and the Budget Committee. He represents the 9th Congressional District of Georgia, where we are tonight. Congressman Clyde, welcome to This Week on Capitol Hill.
10: Well, thank you, Tony. It's great to be with you.
7: All right, before we get into the FISA lapse and the concerns about that and the Save America Act, I want to get your reaction to what we know so far about the Iran deal.
10: Well, I tell you, if there's a person who can make a deal and make a good deal for the United States of America, it's President Donald J. Trump. He loves this country, and I think it would not be a good deal if he didn't want it. If he didn't sign it, then it's got to be a good deal for our country. I really believe the number one requirement was to ensure that Iran never got a nuclear weapon, and that is happening with this particular deal right here. You know, there's some concerns about a $300 billion fund in it, but not one dime of that's coming from the United States. It's basically going to come from frozen money that the United States has, through sanctions, has frozen across the world.
7: Let's talk now about FISA. We're going to talk a little bit later with former Congresswoman Michelle Bachmann more about the MOU, the Memorandum of Understanding that was signed this week. FISA was another big issue. I mean, this is something that is used for foreign intelligence, but you, along with others, myself included, have had some concerns about needed reforms. Many of those reforms have been done, but that's not what held it up. It is lapsed. This is a large part of the president's daily briefing on threats to the country. Are you concerned about that?
10: Well, I'm very concerned about the reauthorization of FISA as it is right now. Okay. 2 years ago, we reauthorized FISA with a number of very good reforms to it, but it still isn't enough. You know, we have a Fourth Amendment in our Constitution, and it talks about being secure in your homes, on your persons, in your papers, all right? There's a preemption clause there that says, you know, the Second Amendment has a preemption clause that says shall not be infringed. The Fourth Amendment also has a preemption clause, and it says shall not be violated. Okay, so it is critically important that we uphold the Constitution, the Fourth Amendment.

0: Constitution of when we reauthorize FISA, because it's foreign intelligence surveillance, not United States citizen surveillance.
1: Let's step back for just a moment and explain exactly what Section 702 does.
0: Well, Section 702 allows for the intelligence agencies of the United States to grab the metadata from all of the electronic communication service providers, you know, whether it's, Verizon or AT&T or any of the large communication service providers, or even now, within the current FISA bill, they made that definition so broad. Now it could be anyone that actually has a router that provides Wi-Fi to you, like Starbucks, right? Okay, or McDonald's, right? And that needs to be tightened up. It's too broad, so that what we have is more security for the privacy of American citizens, so that they are not surveilled. If the government wants to surveil us, fine, get a warrant.
1: Are you confident you can get those provisions into FISA now that it is lapsed? I mean, there should be some robust conversations taking place.
0: Well, it has lapsed, but yet it hasn't lapsed, okay? Back in March, the actual FISA court, Foreign Intelligence Surveillance Act court, reauthorized FISA for a year, and that is something that can happen within the statute. The statute allows that, okay? So literally from March of 2026 to March of 2027, FISA is still actually technically authorized. So we're within this area of a continuing authorization, all right? So it's kind of a gray area that people are like, well, Congress hasn't actually reauthorized it. Well, we actually reauthorized the court to reauthorize it, but it only lasts for a year. So we have a little bit of time yet, okay? But we still need to get these Fourth Amendment protections into the bill, all right? It's like when the government wants to buy the metadata.
1: Right.
0: Commercial entities can buy it, and that's fine, but the government should be able to, because commercial agencies, they can't throw you in jail. They can't take away your rights. The government can, so the government needs to get a warrant in order to do these things.
1: So that's one issue. That's not what derailed it this time in the Senate. The Senate was moving forward for reauthorization. Then the president this week said, I'm not going to sign it unless it includes, say, the Save America Act. So first, speak to what the Save America Act is.
0: Sure. The Save America Act is really three-pronged. Number one, you have to be a United States citizen to vote. Number two, in order to register to vote, you have to prove United States citizenship. And number three, the voter rolls across the country for federal elections have to be verified to ensure that there are only citizens in those rolls. Now, that means illegal aliens cannot be in the rolls. That also means that legal aliens cannot be on the rolls either. They cannot vote. You have to be a citizen in order to vote, and that is so critically important. We have photo ID required in that as well, and there are about 34 states that require voter ID, but yet there are 16 that don't, and that's
1: great.
0: Very concerning.
1: So this is common sense.
0: It is. It's common sense.
1: I mean, you have to have an ID to get on an airplane. You have to have an ID to cash a check, if you can cash it. So voting, I mean, that is one of the most sacred duties of a citizen of this country.
0: Absolutely. It is people's voice. For people to make their voice heard in government, the way we do that is the vote.
1: So we just have a little over a minute and a half left. What are the prospects of Save America Act passing?
0: Well, I was very, very pleased to see the president's tweet. I actually spoke to him Monday a week ago, right as the Georgia elections, the early voting started. I spoke to him about this specific issue, and he actually told me then that he said it has to be Save America Act has to be attached to FISA for me to sign it. And now he comes out with a tweet on it. So I think that gives us great momentum, all right, to push that and make that happen this coming week.
1: Well, it has passed in the House. Save America Act has passed. FISA has passed in the House. The Senate is where the issue lies.
0: That's true, it is, but I think the House is going to try and pass FISA again, and when we do it, we need to be putting Save America Act in with it. The Senate, as you said, the Senate could actually do it, because FISA is over there right now, and as well as the Save America Act is there.
1: Been sitting there.
0: Been sitting there a while.
1: A lot of things sit in the Senate.
0: A lot more than sit in the House, that's for sure. You're right, Tony.
1: Congressman Andrew Clyde, thanks so much for joining us.
0: Thank you.
1: All right, folks, don't go anywhere. When we come back, we're going to be joined by former Congresswoman Michelle Bachmann. She's going to be joining us to talk about the Memorandum of Understanding between the United States and Iran. Is it a good deal? Is it good for Israel? What should we be looking for? All of that and more. Still to come, we're going to be joining the speaker as well. So don't go anywhere. More this week on Capitol Hill. Straight ahead.
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8: I'm as lost as everybody else. I'm still looking. I'm still searching. Hi, this is Lon Solomon, and this is what Billy Joel said at the close of his documentary, And So It Goes. You know, Billy is right. Everyone is born lost, looking and searching for something to fill the hole inside of us that only God can fill. This is why Jesus said, come to me, and I will give you rest. You will find peace for your soul. Hey, if you're still looking, look in the right place, the Lord Jesus. Not a sermon, just a thought.
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1: To this week on Capitol Hill. I'm your host, Tony Perkins, and we're at Northall Church in Georgia, right outside of Gainesville, Georgia, with a live enthusiastic. All right, we were talking, we just touched on this, but I want to go deeper into the memorandum of understanding that was signed this week between the United States and Iran regarding the war. It buys us 60 more days of a ceasefire as the details are kind of negotiated. But in the 14 paragraphs that we have, it tells us a lot. Joining me now to discuss this and more is Michelle Bachman, a former member of Congress from Minnesota. Now, you served on the House Intelligence Committee during your time in Congress. Based on your understanding and your history of Iran in that regime, what do you make of this memorandum of understanding with the Iranian regime? Will it lead to peace in the Middle East?
12: 100% no, it will not lead to peace because it's rewarding Iran, a terror regime, a death-defying regime, a regime that hates the United States and hates Israel with a passion. That hasn't changed despite leadership changes. They intend to take down our nation. They intend to take down Israel as well. So they have zero plans to abide by this agreement. Just look at the statements that were made today by the Ayatollah and by the leadership within Iran. They're very arrogant, very proud, very prideful. They're spurning Donald Trump. And they declared that they're the new superpower. In fact, they said they defeated two superpowers with this memorandum of understanding. They see the agreement that they won and that they defeated the United States and they defeated Israel. Israel is the superpower of the Middle East. We're the global superpower of the world. They see that they've defeated us, and they've declared themselves the new global superpower in the Middle East. So that's what they think of the agreement. That's what they think of us. So I don't see any fear on the part of Iran regarding this agreement. They see they're going to become wealthy again. They're going to have freedom again. They can get right back up to their old tricks again to try to destroy the United States and build a nuclear weapon.
1: I was speaking earlier this week with the ambassador to the U.S. from Israel, Ambassador Leiter, and one of the concerns is the frozen assets that will be released. And of course, we don't know all the details of how this framework's going to work. However, there's no discussion in the 14 points about Iran reining in their proxies, Hezbollah, Hamas, the Houthis. Could not these assets, billions of dollars of assets, re-establish the harassment that these proxies, these terrorist proxies, have been toward Israel?
12: Oh, exactly. And as a matter of fact, they made a statement about that today, too. The Iranians said that they plan to use the money to rearm and remilitarize Hezbollah, which is their proxy. So if you see terrorism in the world, it's Iran behind it. They're the number one state sponsor of terrorism in the world. They've been designated that by the United States State Department since 1979. And so Donald Trump, I give him a lot of credit. I love Donald Trump as our president. So grateful for him that he's our president. But I feel like I've seen two Donald Trumps in the Iran war. We had the most brilliant American leader, the bravest, most bold American leader, beginning on February 28th. It was really, truly a miraculous military operation where it was the United States partnering with Israel, our greatest ally. We'd never done anything like this before. It was a first in history. And we saw God miraculously brought one miracle after another, nearly hour after hour after hour, so much so that Iran was practically defeated. We saw not only the Ayatollah killed, all of the Iranian Revolutionary Guard Corps, literally to a person. Every leader killed, and then we went down not one, not two, but three levels of leadership, destroying their Navy, destroying their Air Force, destroying their military on the ground. We took out their nuclear production facilities. We did great damage to a lot of their missiles and their ballistic missiles and their launchers. We did an incredible job with the hand and blessing of an almighty God. And then I don't know what happened. It's like Donald Trump went to China and he said, now China's going to buy 200 Boeing jets. Okay, whoopee for that, great. But it's like he came home a different person. I don't know what happened in China. I don't know if it was China. I don't know if he read poll numbers. He got cold feet because the midterms are coming. Poll numbers were going down. The price of gas was going up. People were churning against the war. So this may have been a pragmatic move more than anything, just eyeing the midterms. But this was a once-in-a-lifetime opportunity to destroy the worst state sponsor of terrorism and really the whole regime, because Qatar is the number one funder of terrorism in the world. We could have seen this whole network fall. And that's what I was just shocked at, because Donald Trump was so bold and he made statements that he was going to see this to the end. He was going to bring this whole thing to the end. And then he just pivoted on his heels. And we saw this memorandum of understanding is a document I can't even recognize or understand, because from the White House's point of view, they're saying that the memorandum of understanding is all performance-based. You might have seen Vice President Vance on Sean Hannity's show this week, and he did a flawless job explaining the memorandum of understanding. I thought, gee, this sounds pretty good after the vice president was done, until I read the text. And the text has no teeth of holding Iran accountable. It's the United States that gives Iran everything. Iran doesn't do anything. They have to make a statement that they've been making for 48 years, so they've been lying through their teeth about. And it's that, oh yeah, we won't make nuclear weapons. They've had their fingers crossed behind their back saying that for 48 years. So what's new with that? They're going to say it again. And then they said, yep, we'll open up the streets of Hormuz. Well, today they've been very vocal. They said, yeah, we're planning to charge tolls on this. And they're planning to make hundreds of billions of dollars. It's against international law. They're not allowed to do that. So they intend to be rewarded. And remember where all this started, Tony. It started with October 7th. It was Iran that attacked Israel. They attacked through Hamas, their proxy, through Hezbollah, through the Iraqi militias, through the Houthis. So they have people that they pay to do their dirty work. Iran has other groups that they pay to do their dirty work. And they really are Terror Inc. That's all they are. Iran isn't a state. It's a terrorist organization, not the people, but the terrorist organization that runs Iran. So now they're back in business and they'll have money.
1: Michelle, just have 30 seconds left. It may be a pragmatic decision, but what does it do to our relationship with Israel? 20 seconds.
12: It's devastating. If you look at the people of Israel, they're shocked. They feel betrayed. They feel that the United States has stabbed them in the back, because there is no security agreement for Israel in this. In fact, President Trump has slapped Benjamin Netanyahu this way, in the last few days. And there's a very difficult election coming up this fall. Today he said, I don't know if I'll endorse him or not. Maybe I will. I don't know. But he's been very emotional lately, he said. Well, President Trump has looked very emotional lately, and I don't understand it. Again, our role is to be biblical in all of this, and the Bible tells us that nations will be judged for how they treat Israel. And that's really my question about this.
1: Always appreciate your insights. Folks, stick with us. We'll be back with more right after this.
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8: 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I'm still looking. I'm still searching. Hi, this is Lon Solomon, and this is what Billy Joel said at the close of his documentary, And So It Goes. You know, Billy is right. Everyone is born lost, looking and searching for something to fill the hole inside of us that only God can fill. 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Hey, if you're still looking, look in the right place, the Lord Jesus. 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
18: Welcome back to This Week on Capitol Hill. I'm Tony Perkins, your host, and we are at North Hall Church in Gainesville, Georgia, with a live and decent... And here at North Hall Church, the pastor is with us. And by the way, this is home for Family Research Council's Pray, Vote, Stand chapter for Hall County. And Pastor Bucky, thanks for joining us.
19: Yeah, glad to have y'all and have you here at North Hall Church.
18: Pastor Bucky Kennedy, senior pastor here and host for us tonight. I want to get into a conversation about pastors being engaged, but you just heard Michelle Bachman talking about Israel, a biblical view of Israel. And I think there are a few foreign policy issues that are more important in our relationship with Israel and Jewish state.
19: Yeah, you know, Tony, most of the time people are looking at Israel through a geopolitical lens. And we have to understand them through biblical truth. And people ask me all the time, well, is Israel today the same Israel in the Bible, which is almost kind of funny. And they think, well, there's a lot that Israel does wrong. They've got a corrupt government. They got all this kind of stuff. And I always remind them, I said, you know something? I'm so glad that God's faithful to me when I'm rebellious. And if you read Israel's history throughout Scripture, God's always been faithful to Israel. He's always disciplined Israel. He's always called them back. But God's not forgotten Israel. And we need to understand that relationship biblically. It's not political. It's not outside that. It is a biblical relationship. And we keep making political decisions about a biblical problem.
1: Right. And I tell people, look, my support of Israel is the support of the Jewish people and the Jewish state and its right to exist and defend itself. I don't endorse every decision they make because I don't endorse every decision my own government makes. So, I mean, that's not what we're saying here. They have a right to exist. God gave them that land. It's their land and should not be given to us to create a two-state solution for the Palestinians. That's not what that land should be.
19: I agree 100%.
1: All right, continuing that line of reasoning or thinking about pastors and churches being involved in issues like that that are now called political issues. What are you doing talking about an issue that's political?
19: Well, I say it's a biblical issue. As a matter of fact, I took our church recently through Romans 9, 10, 11. And I said, here's what Scripture talks about in Israel. And let's see what the Bible says, not what the politicians say, not what the pundits say. And let's look at what God's Word says about our relationship with Israel. You don't have to be mad. You don't have to be angry. Just preach the Bible. The Bible answers the issues.
1: But when churches start to speak to these issues, because, you know, marriage, they say it's a political issue. It's a biblical issue. Life, that is a political issue. It's a biblical issue. Gender, it's a biblical issue. Jesus in chapter 19 said, have you not left me again? Yeah, God, for you is amazing. But when you do that, you're called a Christian nationalist when you get involved. I was on C-SPAN earlier this week, and I want to play a clip from a question that the host asked me. Play clip 9.
20: Tony, how do you define Christian nationalism?
21: Well, you know, we had that conversation last time I was here. I think I put that back on those who are using the term. It's not a term I use. So, I mean, how would you define Christian nationalism?
20: No, I'm asking you.
21: Well, I mean,
20: I get to ask the question, well, Tony.
1: They don't know the definition, though. And so they use that as it's like calling somebody a bigot just to shut down the conversation. Yeah. It's a pejorative that is used. And it's exactly the last time I was sitting in that chair, they asked me the same question again. What's a Christian nationalist?
19: It's a social construct. I mean, it really is. It's something that we don't have an answer for. Let's make up a name,
1: right?
19: Which is the argument. I love how you handled it. You said, you define it. And a lot of times when I'm discussing Scripture and people are coming up, I said, well, tell me what you think. And most of the time, people have opposition without any evidence, and so they come up with names. And that's kind of what this is. And you know, I'm an American. I'm a Christian that's an American.
1: I love this country.
19: I love our country, but I don't put politics before Scripture. Right. My view and understanding of the Word of God determines my political understanding.
1: What would you say to pastors out there that are reluctant to talk to these issues that affect the culture and the policy that governs our nation?
19: Well, I'd encourage them to preach the full counsel of God. I mean, you don't have to go after the topic, but if you're preaching through the Word, verse by verse, chapter by chapter, you're going to come up on it. And just plainly, boldly, courageously, and confidently speak to the issue. And let the Bible explain the Bible.
1: I encourage pastors to preach through the Word of God, and those issues are going to come up, and you can address them, and you can't be accused of cherry-picking issues because you're just preaching the Word of God.
19: You know, Tony, I just encourage you, don't be a parent of the latest and greatest. Be a preacher of the Word.
1: Amen. Bucky Kennedy, thanks for hosting us.
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8: 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Hi, this is Lon Solomon, and this is what Billy Joel said at the close of his documentary, And So It Goes. 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Everyone is born lost, looking and searching for something to fill the hole inside of us that only God can fill. 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Hey, if you're still looking, look in the right place, the Lord Jesus. 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
18: Welcome back to This Week on Capitol Hill. I'm your host, Tony Perkins. Thanks so much for tuning in. As we're before a live audience here at Northall Church in Gainesville.
26: Good audience.
18: Well, while the House of Representatives was not in session in Capitol in Washington this week, many of the members were back in their districts meeting with constituents, attending events, and campaigning. At the same time, primary elections were taking place across several states, including here in Georgia. And these are races that can play an important role in shaping the midterms this fall, determining control of the House and the Senate. Joining us now for our weekly conversation to discuss this and much more is House Speaker Mike Johnson of Louisiana, who joins us from the road. Mr. Speaker, welcome to This Week on Capitol Hill.
4: Hey, Tony, great to be with you.
18: All right, so let's start with the primary results from this week. What was, what's your takeaway?
4: Well, we're feeling good. I think the right candidates are emerging on the Republican side, and what we're seeing is a trend around the country of more and more radical Democrats. You've seen this trend, and we've discussed it. The best way to describe it is that I think there's many Mamdani wannabes who are popping up all around the country, many of them running for Congress. And I'll tell you that the alarming thing for the country is that the energy, the money, the excitement, the grassroots is on the side of the insurgent left. People are openly running for Congress as Marxists, as socialists, and far leftists, further left than the party's ever been. So I'm afraid that the time for centrists and moderation and common sense and the Democrat Party is behind us now. And we've got to recognize this is a battle of worldviews and ideologies and more than just policy.
18: Now, Mr. Speaker, several months ago, as we were not even into the primary season, you said you were bullish on the fall's midterm elections. Are you even more so now?
4: I am. I'm convinced. And even the prognosticators now, Tony, are saying that Republicans are favored to win more seats. The latest amount by the Cook Report, which is kind of the gold standard, is they say 214 safe Republican seats, 204 in the Democrat column. And the ones in the middle are the jump ball seats, the swing districts. And so if you think of it, it's a profound thing. The entire control of Congress and the direction of the country will come down to less than 20 seats in the House of Representatives. And so I'm out crisscrossing the country. I've been in New York, Ohio, and here in Michigan over the last 3 days, going to all these swing districts, raising the resources necessary to win. We got great candidates, a great record to run out, a great message. I think the energy will be on our side.
18: You know, you and I have talked about this, Mr. Speaker, about how politics is downstream from the culture and the culture downstream from the church. You know, we're broadcasting here tonight from a church. How important is it that the voice of the church be heard in this hour?
4: Well, it's critical. You know, we have to stand for our values because they happen to be the values of this great nation that we are given to steward. You know, it is, without dispute, the greatest nation in the history of the world by every objective measure. We're the most free, most successful, most powerful, most benevolent nation that has ever been. But we are reminded every day that that is not a guarantee. We're still at the experiment of self-governance. And that republic that we are trying to keep rests upon some very important foundations, the principles that made us the great nation. We have to defend those. We have to contend for them and contend for the faith, because these things are intertwined. So this is the time for the church and people of faith to be very vocal, to be more consistent and vocal and of greater conviction than we've ever been, because the stakes are so very high. We have to get beyond the 250th anniversary and understand that freedom isn't free and it's got to be defended.
18: Let me ask you about those foundations, because last weekend in Washington, D.C. I was in Washington over the weekend. You were there for the UFC fight there on the lawn of the White House. And we found out that there was a foiled terrorist plot, domestic, that was aimed at the UFC event there at the White House. I mean, this was domestic. I mean, what is causing this coming apart here in our nation?
4: Well, it's been a long trend, of course, moral relativism and the indoctrination that now 2 to 3 generations of American school children have gotten in their schools. Now they're being radicalized online. This foiled terrorism plot that would have happened on the White House premises just on Sunday night involved men from 5 to 6 different states around the country, young men between the ages of their early 30s to as young as 19. And they're in these chat groups on these subversive websites, and they were organizing what they thought would be an assassination, a mass casualty event of members of Congress, you know, the House and Senate, and of course, perhaps even the president himself. So very dangerous times. We've got to recognize that's what we're up against. These are dangerous days. The days are evil, as Scripture says, and we have to walk circumspectly. We have to act accordingly. We've got to make sure we are properly funding on our brave law enforcement agencies and those who are charged with keeping the American people safe.
18: We can do all of that, and I know that Congress is working hard to do that. We were talking earlier with Congressman Andrew Clyde here that represents this district. But there's a moral fabric that is fraying. And when you look at government, simple government doesn't work unless you have self-government. You know, John Adams talked about that. Our government was made for moral and religious people, wholly inadequate for the government of any other. Our institutions that reinforce and instill that have been doing the opposite over the last 50, 60 years. Are we on a path of fixing that?
5: I think we are. I think that, you know, it's sort of a pendulum in the culture, and it was swung so far to the radical left that I do believe there is a backlash. There are little sparks of revival around the country. There's a recognition, interestingly, among young men demographically who are returning to faith and looking for truth, the absolutes that have been absent from the culture for so long. So as we say all the time, this is a moment for us to speak with clarity, conviction, and consistency more than we have, and to be bold about it. Go into the public square and share the truth in love, of course, but to let people know that there is an absolute. There are commands that were given by our Creator. And I think the 250th anniversary, Tony, is a perfect opportunity for us to use it as a teachable moment. I like to say this all the time. Take young people straight to the second paragraph of the nation's birth certificate. We hold these truths to be self-evident, that all men are created equal, not just born equal, created equal, and that it is God Himself that gives us our inalienable rights, not government. We owe our allegiance to our Creator, and that's where our responsibility is as well.
18: All right, 30 seconds left, Mr. Speaker. This would be a great time for people to actually participate in the God and Government course that you used to teach, right?
5: Yeah, right. Good time for education.
18: All right, well, we'll encourage people to check that out. Mr. Speaker, thanks so much for taking time to join us this week. We look to see you next week in Washington, D.C. Well, it is great to check out the God and Government course that the Speaker and I used to teach. You can text COURSE to 67742 and find out more about it. That's COURSE to 67742. All right, after the break, a few final thoughts on the news of the week. So stay with us. Don't go anywhere. More Straight.
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8: 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I'm still looking. I'm still searching. Hi, this is Lon Solomon, and this is what Billy Joel said at the close of his documentary, And So It Goes. You know, Billy is right. Everyone is born lost, looking and searching for something to fill the hole inside of us that only God can fill. This is why Jesus said, come to me and I will give you rest. You will find peace for your soul. Hey, if you're still looking, look in the right place, the Lord Jesus. Not a sermon, just a thought.
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7: More than two decades ago, in 2004, Harvard professor Samuel Huntington warned in his book, Who Are We?, that America was facing a crisis of identity. He argued that a nation cannot remain united without a common culture, a common history, and a common understanding of itself. Remove those foundations and a society inevitably fragments into competing tribes, interests, and identities. Huntington pointed to the Anglo-Protestant creed as the core of America's unifying identity. He argued that America's political institutions and civic ideals did not arise in a vacuum, but were rooted in a culture shaped by Protestant Christianity. If Huntington identified the foundation of America's shared identity, educator E.D. Hirsch explained how that identity was transmitted through a common biblical literacy that provided Americans with a shared vocabulary, history, and moral framework. Without that shared knowledge, the cultural foundations of the nation, its identity, inevitably began to erode. The Founding Fathers were immersed in biblical imagery. Benjamin Franklin famously proposed a national seal depicting Moses at the Red Sea. Political leaders routinely drew upon scripture when discussing liberty and self-government. The Bible shaped how Americans understood these issues of freedom and self-government. Even those who were not Orthodox Christians were influenced by the biblical worldview that permeated colonial America. What happens when that biblical literacy disappears? A nation that forgets its story loses its identity. And when a people lose their identity, they become fragmented. That is precisely what Huntington warned about. Americans increasingly identify themselves by race, class, political ideology, or special interest rather than a common national story. The consequences of this loss of historical memory extend beyond America's understanding of itself. They also affect America's understanding of one of the most important sources of its cultural inheritance, the Jewish people and the biblical story of Israel. America's affinity for the Jewish people did not begin with the modern state of Israel. As historian Walter Russell Mead observed, for generations, Americans viewed Jewish history through the lens of Scripture and found in Israel's story lessons about liberty, covenant, and national purpose. As biblical literacy declines, Israel is increasingly viewed only through a contemporary political lens, ignoring its biblical and historical foundations. Meanwhile, anti-Semitism has risen across America and the West. Certainly, anti-Semitism has many causes, yet it is difficult to ignore the connection between a society that no longer understands the Bible and one that increasingly misunderstands the Jewish people whose history fills its pages. The rise of anti-Semitism and the weakening of support of Israel did not occur overnight. The ground was prepared over decades as biblical literacy declined and historical memory faded. As America celebrates its 250th anniversary, we have an opportunity not merely to commemorate our history, but to recover it. We can rediscover the biblical foundations that shaped our nation and strengthened the shared identity Huntington warned was slipping away. The Bible is not merely a religious text, but one of the foundational documents of American civilization. To understand America, one must understand the Bible. When that understanding is lost, we lose not only part of our history and identity, but also the story that once united us. And with that, that has been this week on Capitol Hill.
11: Pastors, be encouraged. WAVA.
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1: With SRN News, I'm Bob Agnew in Washington. Israel and Hezbollah agreed to a new fragile ceasefire in Lebanon on Friday after 24 hours of intense violence that had posed an early challenge to the new agreement between the U.S. and Iran. And those challenges continue today, especially for those living in the line of fire in northern Israel, like Elil Loshak, who hopes Israel and the Lebanese government come to terms.
15: I hope that we will not fall into the same traps that we have fallen in the 80s and the 90s, and that we will not have to occupy a part of Lebanon. I hope we will continue with full strength our military actions in southern Lebanon and weaken Hezbollah, and that will suffice to bring us to complete peace with the people and the government of Lebanon.
1: Meanwhile, Iran is already changing course today because of Israel's ongoing conflict with the Hezbollah terrorists and what it calls bad faith in the U.S. in terms of keeping its side of the agreement. Also at SRNNews.com, authorities in Pakistan say that there were two explosions there in the northwestern part of the country and that seven people were killed as a result. A large fire has almost completely destroyed a luxury resort in the Dominican Republic that forced the evacuation of about 1,700 tourists, and that is now under investigation. President Trump has unveiled the new Air Force One, a formerly Qatari-owned jumbo jet, now converted into the official U.S. presidential aircraft. The plane, featuring a bold navy blue and red exterior, departing from the traditional robin's egg blue, it serves as a temporary solution until Boeing actually delivers the new Air Force Ones. That is set for 2028. This is SRN News.
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28: So, ladies and gentlemen, those are the children. Those are the return on your investment through Cross International.
29: Yes.
28: My friend Tom Lewis, Cross International, Big Wave Dave, David James here. Brother, we are a smidgen shy, about 200 children away from having every one of the children on the precipice of death to children that sound like that. They're healthy, thriving. English isn't their first language, and Tom, there's a future and a hope for them, man.
29: Oh, there really is, guys. Thank you. Thank you. As Dave mentioned, we have just a little over 200 to go to our minimum threshold goal in our campaign. And so we're just really trusting the Lord that you're going to jump in. I have got to thank some champions for the cause of Christ, Dave. Yes. And these children, thank you to Susanna. Santa Rosa Beach checking in with two children. Thank you to Kathy in Cypress, Texas. She said, I can rescue one. Thank you to Janet in Huntingtown, Maryland. Thank you. 15 children. She was our next world changer. Thank you. God bless you, Janet. A little over $1,000 gift. Cindy gave for three in Allison Park, Pennsylvania. Thank you. Kenneth, six children rescued, got creative with his giving, Dave, and said, I can do a $31 monthly gift, and I'll care for those six children. Way to go. Thank you to Charlie. God bless you, Charlie, my friend, for your world changer gift for 32 children in Fredericksburg, Virginia. That's a $2,000 gift. And Tanya, rescuing five children, Citrus, Florida, checking in.
0: Yeah.
29: Way to go, guys. Thank you. There have been so many of you jumping in. We cannot possibly thank you all except to say thank you, everybody, for what you're doing. Because literally, every child rescued is another child that's got potential to become a leader in his or her village, their communities. And guys, I'm telling you, it is awesome what you're doing. So, quick update again, just a little over 200 children to go to our minimum threshold goal. You know what I was thinking, Dave, just a moment ago? In just with just a few of you, remember we mentioned in the last broadcast, our special gift in this campaign, our Freedom 250 gift of Cross International. You know, America is celebrating 250 years of freedom. Cross International has a Freedom 250 gift in this campaign that rescues four beautiful children and gives them freedom, sets them free from the chains, guys, that hold them down, the chains of

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7: About $21 a month would be four children for the entire year. 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And so I just want to, you know, on behalf of the children, in fact, say thank you. And on behalf of all of us here at Cross International serving those children, those on the front lines, you want to set this up? 96% of our gifts go directly to the field, Tom?
6: Yeah, I love this clip, and it's so important because I know a lot of you, before you give, if you're like me, if you're like Dave, you always want to make sure that you give to an organization that's careful with every penny, careful stewards. 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I want you to listen as David Burbach shares how your gift is used in the field.
8: 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We are committed, wholeheartedly committed, to financial integrity in every sense, to maximizing the efficiency, to making sure that every dollar is accounted for and used for what its donor intended its use to be.
6: Yeah, thank you, David. Isn't that good to know? 96 cents, guys, of every dollar you give going to the program. 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
7: You know, there's a bunch of the children that were, because someone like us invested in their lives, Big Wave Dave, David James, along with Tom Lewis, Cross International, advocating for just a smidgen over 200 children that Cross International has presented to us in critical need of care. And our gifts, we just mentioned 96 cents of every one of those dollars going directly to the work. What's the work? We talk about children that were digging through garbage heaps, hopeless, despair. They were just on the very near death, but because someone like us invested in their life,

0: And
1: it was fantastic.
0: Tom,
1: fantastic.
0: You know, that word holistic has been robbed of so much, but when we talk about our gifts, our freedom gift of $250 for four children, unlocking and giving freedom from the shackles of poverty, those children singing He's Got the Whole World in His Hands are exhibit A of our return on investment. Mm-hmm. It's not just the physical, emotional, and spiritual forever change.
1: Yeah, I love what you said, because that's a living, breathing example, okay, of the transformation that happens. We say it all the time, and people, you know, they say, really, you know, $62 can do all of that for a child? You heard it right there. Those are kids in a project in Malawi that I recorded. Those children all once were not eating food on a regular basis. They were living in villages where there was no clean water well. They had no Bible of their own. They had no chance to survive except that they might find a scrap or a morsel to keep them alive today, or that they would eat these things called mud cookies, and we're going to hear from

0: a dear friend that called in to one of our campaigns in just a moment. Actually, this sweet lady called in. I had shared that story about how the kids will often make mud cookies at night to get something in their stomach. The phone rang in the studio, and I want you guys to hear this sweet lady as she shares for just a moment.
1: When the guy was talking about the kid that eat clay for nighttime, so they're so hungry, that guy's talking about me. I was that kid that didn't have nothing to eat, and I would go to sleep with nothing. I grew up there. I left when I was 18. You guys might not know the difference you're making in this kid's life, but I know for a fact that whatever you guys are doing, God will bless you. I was that kid you guys are talking about, and God took me out of there and bring me to this country. And I'm forever grateful. You guys don't know. You guys will make a difference.
0: Praise God. Praise God. That lady, that sweet lady, serving now in the United States Navy, but telling us how it was when she was a kid and she was growing up and she was trying to fend for herself. And so it was just one of those moments, guys, when it literally just blew our minds. I'll just be honest. And we see that, we hear it, and yet sometimes we're not moved. Our hearts aren't stirred. We're like, you know, people say, oh, Tommy, Dave, you guys exaggerate. You know, they're not eating these mud cookies. Well, they do.
2: Mm-hmm.
0: They do.
2: Seen it.
0: And Dave's seen it. I've seen it time and time and time again in many countries where Cross is working. But here's the good news. The good news is that when you give, like many of those friends we just thanked and many others, you lift those children out of the streets. You provide them a healthy, nutritious meal every single day for the next year with your gift. And I'll tell you how that works in just a minute. You also get them into a loving Christian environment, a Christian school where they can study and learn academics, yes, at a very high level, by the way. Also to study the Word of God and memorize Scripture and transform their life. They go home, it transforms their family's life.
3: Yes, yes.
0: The villages are transformed, churches are transformed. Guys, but it starts with the kids. So how many of those could you help? Now, before I give you the number one question I get is, Tommy, how do you guys do it for $62? I want to answer that question because I know that for many of you listening, unless you're already familiar with Cross International, you're always curious how that works. Over 25 years, Cross International has developed incredible partnerships both here in the United States and overseas in the 12 nations where we're working. Now, these partnerships and partners provide us with resources, a lot of times donated resources, and I'll name some, like building materials or pharmaceutical supplies, sometimes food, school supplies. There's a lot of those things that we can get donated. The little bit that we have to buy, pennies on the dollar, we try to buy, which is the food primarily, we try to buy in country to help support their economy.
3: Wonderful.
0: And I know if you're listening, you appreciate that. That is the heartbeat of Cross International. So the little bit of resource we do have to spend to buy food, we try to buy in country everywhere that we can. So all in, $62 gift provides that child everything they need, that little boy, that little girl, everything they need for a full year. At the end of the year, and Dave, I love this part, and I know this is why you and Claire are regular partners in ministry with Cross. Mm. But what I love is the fact that at the end of the year, other donors come alongside, just like you, just like me and Dave, and they step up and they keep the children going that you and I rescued today. They keep them in the program, and they keep it going. So, guys, you get them started. Hey, Dave, let's give them the number, because in the next few minutes, I believe with all of my heart, we could see 50 more children rescued in the next few minutes. Come on, let's do it.
3: 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And so your gift unlocks an opportunity for souls here at Cross International to pray specifically for you and needs in your family. 877-539-0064. 877-539-0064. 877-539-0064. 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As we inch closer and closer to our 250th birthday and saying, Lord God, thank you for our republic. May we not take it for granted. Lord, thank you for those that gave their all to protect our freedoms.
0: Amen.
3: What we're doing here, that $250, 96 cents of every one of those $250 going directly for food, water, medicine, those critical supplies for them to be able to get healthy, but then unlocking an education, no longer eating those mud cookies. $250 one-time gift, four. Now, $620 would be 10. A world-changer gift would be $1,000 or more if we may invite someone to opt in there. 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Tom, we have about 8.5 minutes left in the program, but if I may, just Emery Wilson is one of those souls that's close to Cross International.
0: Yes.
3: I want you to introduce us to Emery, but he talks about what you and I have both seen and what we just heard that beautiful Navy member of our military talk about how she was that child eating mud cookies. We have seen it. Where all those hundreds of children, once a Subaru Brat or something pulls in there, it's operated by duct tape practically, and they dump raw garbage into that trash heap. There's children by the hundreds that are fighting each other for something edible to eat. And the smoke and the fire all throughout that, the stench of the garbage dump, and they're fighting each other for food. And when all the edible food is done, they will take dirt from the garbage dump, contaminated water from the garbage dump, mix it together, dry it out on corrugated steel or junk, a piece of plastic, whatever they can dry it out on. And once those mud cookies are baked in the sun, they will eat that, the dirt from the dump, the contaminated water that mixed together, and they're dying, Tom, and they eat those mud cookies all the time. We've seen it. We heard the beautiful woman from the Navy say that was she was that. Emery Wilson also saw it, right? Tell us about Emery.
0: Well, we were on one of our trips. We were able to sit with Emery and his wife, Mary. They had moved there to serve on the mission field. They're from Waycross, Georgia. Just love this couple. Amazing, really amazing people working so hard. Like, honestly, guys, all of the Cross International partners are working so, so hard every day, even to the point of risking their own lives for these children. And it's just amazing to watch them and their heart. Their heartbeat is to literally rescue more and more and more children every day, every week, every month, every year. And with your help, we're able to do that. But I want you to listen to Emery. We sat in their home right there in the mission field with them. Mary served us a great lunch. Emery was quiet. After the lunch, I said, Emery, I know something's on your heart. Would you just share with me kind of what you're feeling right now? And I turned on my recorder, and I want you guys to listen in to part of this conversation. Here he is.
2: You know, I cannot imagine what it would be like for my children not to have food. I can't imagine, because I was born in a world and a place where I never had to worry about that. All the time that my children were in my home, I never worried about whether they was going to have food tonight or whether they was going to go to bed with hunger pains. There's people here every night that go to bed without food. And I know that Cross International are helping to make it happen where that does not have to happen with so many people. And even with all they're doing, and I know they'd love to do a lot more, you know, there's still so many that go to bed hungry and without food, or they eat these clay cookies to take away their hunger pain so they can sleep. So I would just, you know, ask people to think about that as they, you know, think about the blessing that they have of being born where they are and having the opportunity to provide for their families in a way that people here do not have the opportunity.
0: Mary, his wife, had made these delicious-looking cookies for our dessert that day at lunch and brought it out, put one in front of each of us. And she said, "No, guys, don't eat those." And we looked at her kind of funny. She said, no, don't eat those. They'll make you really sick. But she said, "I'm giving you one each to take home. They are mud cookies like we've been talking about that these kids make." And she said, "I want you to take it home, and I want you to remember what our children are faced with, the desperation that they're faced with in these villages where we're serving. And just remember the impact of what you guys are doing." And she thanked us over and over and over for what we were doing, but more importantly, thanking you, our incredible donor family. Guys, saying, go home, thank the donors, thank the partners, because they're making a difference. And so I carry that thank you, guys, from Malawi and Zambia, Uganda, all the way here back to the United States to thank you, because the only change that happens is because of you. Villages are transformed. Families are transformed. Children's lives transformed for all of eternity. Kids coming to Christ every week by the hundreds, you guys. And you're a part of that when you give. In just a minute, we're going to hear from Jimmy Dodd, chairman of the board, Cross International, as he talks about why we are so blessed. Because we are, aren't we? We're truly all blessed. But before we hear from Jimmy, I want to give you this number. We've got our Cross team ready right now. 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
3: We're talking just over 200 children in critical need of care that remain, Malawi, Zambia, and Uganda. Here's Cross Chairman of the Board, Jimmy Dodd.
4: There are several passages that speak about the poor, obviously. I love 1 John 3, obviously, that speaks about the poor. But the passage that I come back to over and over again would be Psalm 67. It just asks a very basic question. Why are we so blessed? Why are we so incredibly blessed? And it's so that the nations will hear, so that the world will hear. We aren't blessed to hoard everything. We aren't blessed to hold on to everything. We are blessed because, first of all, God owns everything. Two, I have to realize that I am very blessed, not because of the fact that I have worked hard in life, the fact that I might be halfway smart. You know what? I'm blessed because God has chosen to give me amazing things. I deal with people all the time who have a mindset of, I have what I have because I'm a hard worker. And I kind of laugh at them a little bit in a respectful way. But I just kind of think, wow, they're incredibly naive. Because I know really smart people that work a lot harder than me who live in the Ukraine, who live in Haiti, that might be in Gaza, that might be in a lot of places around the world, in Venezuela, other places around the world, where it is incredibly difficult to even survive. You're struggling to survive. I've met cross partners in places like Nicaragua and other places where they're struggling to survive. So first of all, I have to understand, I have what I have by the grace of God. God has blessed me. And so what do I do with my blessing? Is my blessing to make me feel better, to do more things for just me? No, it says very clearly in Psalm 67, we're blessed so that we can make an impact around the world. And Cross International believes that we should take our blessings and find other ways to bless people around the world. We work with so many partners that need that blessing and can use that blessing to do incredible things to serve in their communities. So I really stand on Psalm 67.
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10: With SRN News, I'm Bob Agnew in Washington. Israel and Hezbollah have agreed to renew a fragile ceasefire in Lebanon. They made that agreement yesterday after 24 hours of intense violence, but there have already been new violations as the Hezbollah terrorist group insists on attacking Israelis in the northern part of Israel. In the meantime now, Iran has also decided that it's going to close the Strait of Hormuz once again, even after the ships there had begun trying to trickle out after a more than 100-day backlog. U.S. gas prices have fallen to just below $4 a gallon on average. That brings some relief to drivers who've been seeing soaring prices amid Washington's war with Iran. But filling up is still more expensive than it was before the war began. AAA says the average nationwide is now $3.99 a gallon. You'll find more on these stories at srnnews.com.
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12: 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I'm still searching. Hi, this is Lon Solomon, and this is what Billy Joel said at the close of his documentary, And So It Goes. You know, Billy is right. Everyone is born lost, looking and searching for something to fill the hole inside of us that only God can fill. This is why Jesus said, come to me, and I will give you rest. 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
14: 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Or maybe you need a concordance right now. 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
16: So if the origin of all the blessing stems from the Father, why do so many Christians never talk about the Father? They only talk about Jesus. But it's because of the Father's love that Jesus came.

0: Hello and welcome to Discovering the Jewish Jesus with Rabbi Schneider. I'm your host, Dustin Roberts. And well, depending on how you were raised, the word father, it could stir up some different emotions. Perhaps your concept of fatherhood is tied to a harsh or maybe absent parent. Whatever your situation is, join us today for a healing journey as Rabbi Schneider unpacks the dynamic relationship between God the Father, Jesus, and us. We're going beyond only knowing Jesus to knowing the one who sent his son. Now let's get started.
1: God bless you and shalom, beloved ones. I'm just going to ask the Father's blessing right now. Father God, Daddy Father, I ask that you would communicate to your children through this broadcast how deeply you love them and that we would come to know you and discover you as our Father in a brand new way. In Jesus' name, I pray for your glory, Abba. Amen and amen. You know, the Bible tells us in the book of Romans that when we received Jesus, that we received, get it now, the spirit of sonship, the spirit of adoption by which we cry out, Abba, Father, Daddy, Father. The Hebrew word Abba is a very affectionate, intimate term that speaks of having a relationship with our Father in such a way that we actually know Him as Daddy. Not just a sharp disciplinarian, which is actually one of the main functions of a father, but beyond that, we know him intimately in the sense that we know how much we love him and that we're safe in his love. I want you to know today, Father God wants you and I to know him as Daddy. He wants us to feel safe and secure in his love. He wants you and I to understand that we're the children, that we're the sons and daughters of his own loin. Hear me when I say to you, the most central relationship in all spheres of reality is the relationship between the Father and the Son. The Bible tells us in John chapter 1, in the beginning was the Word, and the Word was with God, and the Word, get it now, was God. And who is the Word? The Word is Jesus. John 1:14, the Word became flesh. We call them Jesus, Yeshua. And so in the very beginning was the Father and the Son, eternally together, the Father, the Son, and the Spirit. The Son will never stop needing a Father, and the Father will always have a Son, and all other relationships stem from the relationship between the Father and the Son and the Son and his Father. The most central relationship in all of reality is the relationship between the Father and the Son and the Son and his Father. The Father will always have a Son. God will always have his Son. And the Son, Jesus, will always have need of a Father. He'll always have need of Daddy. When we look at Jesus' life in the Gospel of John, we see that Jesus' entire life was focused on his relationship with his Father. Jesus said the Father is looking for those that will worship him in spirit and in truth. We'll always get it now, church. We'll always need a father. We'll always need a daddy. Here's the problem. The problem is, as we age in life, we start to put up these independent walls around us to protect us from being hurt. We begin to think that we need to make it on the world alone. And we develop a spirit of independence. And unfortunately, what happens in this process is we lose our connection to our Father. We lose a connection from understanding that we still need a Father. Beyond that, that God Himself wants to be a Father to us. We lose the heart of a child. But Jesus said, unless we become as children again, we cannot see the kingdom of God. The Father wants to bring to you and I today the revelation that He is our Father, and this is what Jesus came to bring us. He came to die for our sins and to bring us into a relationship with Father God that we can know Father's love and know Him as Daddy. So I'm going to continue now. We're going to the book of Ephesians, chapter number 1, beginning in verse number 3. Again, continuing on from where I left off, hear the Word of God. Ephesians 1, 3 through 7. Blessed be the God and Father. I said on last broadcast, every one of Paul's letters begins the same way. Blessed be the God and Father of the Lord Jesus Christ. He begins by saying, grace and peace to you, Paul says, from God the Father and from the Lord Jesus Christ. Notice Paul is so focused on the Father. Is Jesus his Savior? Yes. Is Jesus Lord? Yes. Does he owe his life to Jesus? Yes. But Paul sees beyond Jesus, he sees to the Father who originated it all. So in all of Paul's letters, he always begins by praising the Father. Blessed be the God and Father, our Lord Jesus Christ. Grace and peace to you, Paul says over and over again in his epistles. Grace and peace to you from God the Father and the Lord Jesus Christ. So let's continue on. I'm just making the point, stressing how centrally the Father was in Paul's heart. Blessed be the God and Father of our Lord Jesus Christ, who has blessed us with every spiritual blessing in the heavenly places. So if the origin of all the blessing stems from the Father, why do so many Christians never talk about the Father? They only talk about Jesus. But it's because of the Father's love that Jesus came. So this revelation, beloved, is meant to give us a spiritual tune-up to get our identities back and to enter into a relationship with the Godhead in the way that we're called to. Let's continue on. Verse 4. Just as he chose us in him. Who chose us? Who's the he there? Once again, blessed be the God and Father of our Lord Jesus Christ, who has blessed us with every spiritual blessing, Paul said, in the heavenly places. Get it now? Just as he chose us in him. Who's the he and who's the him? The he is the Father. The Father chose us in him. Who's the him? He chose us in Jesus. Jesus is the him. So the Father is he and Jesus is the him. Just as he chose us in him, before the foundation of the world, that we should be holy and blameless before him. Who's the him here? The him here, beloved one, get it now, is the Father. The Father chose us in Jesus that we could stand holy and blameless before him. In other words, the Father sent Jesus to die on the cross for you and I, taking our sin into his own body, thereby removing our sin, because Jesus took our sin into himself and then died in our place. In other words, the death that we should have had to die, Jesus died because he took our sin into himself, and the wages of sin is death. So then Jesus died because our sin was in him. He died for you and I. And now that Jesus took our sin in his own body and died in our behalf, you and I now are without sin. And Paul continues here, and we stand before the Father as a result of what Jesus did for us, as a result of him dying for us. Now we stand before the Father, get it now, holy and blameless in love. So the Father loves you, and because he loves you, he sent Jesus to die in your place, thereby removing your sin so that sin would not be a barrier, because sin separates us from the Father. So the Father, because he loves you, sent his Son to take your sin in himself, then die the death that you should have had to die, so that you now can stand before the Father, get it now, sinless, holy, and blameless before him in love. Now hear me when I say this. When Jesus died in your place for the Father, because the Father wanted to bring you to himself, the Father wanted to remove the sin factor so the Father could lavish his love on you, so he sent Jesus to remove your sin. When Jesus died on the cross 2,000 years ago for you, he removed your sin. Get it now. He removed sin. His death was the penalty for sin. Past, present, and future. In other words, a lot of times people come to Jesus and they think that Jesus forgives them for all the sin that they committed before they came to Jesus. But I want you to know, when Jesus died on the cross for you, all your sins were future sins because you had not yet even been born yet. You see, Jesus died for the sins of the elect, past, present, and future. You now and forever stand before the Father, get it now, holy and blameless in love because Jesus has taken your sin away.
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1: I want to go back to the book of Ephesians chapter 1 and pick up. I'm going to start from the beginning, verse 3, just to put it all in context. Hear the word of God. Blessed be the God and Father of our Lord Jesus Christ, who has blessed us with every spiritual blessing in the heavenly places in Christ. Just as He, the Father, chose us in Him before the foundation of the world. Get it now. Why did He choose us? For what purpose did the Father choose us? That we should be holy and blameless before Him in love. Jesus took away our sin so we could stand before the Father who sent Jesus for us, holy and blameless in love. Now notice the next verse, verse 5. He, who's He here? It's the Father. He predestined us to adoption as sons through Jesus Christ to Himself. Who's the Himself? The Father, according to the kind intention of His will. So the Father predestined His elect. Remember, Jesus said in John 10, He said to those that were not believing, He said, you believe not because you're not my sheep. Jesus said, I know my sheep. My Father has given them to me. They hear my voice, and none of them shall ever perish, for no one can pluck them, Jesus said, out of the Father's hand. This is the same thing I was sharing, beloved church, when I was sharing from John chapter 6, when Jesus was speaking to those that didn't believe, and He said, don't grumble among yourself. No one comes to me unless the Father draws them. Jesus said, all the Father gives me will come to me. So the Father sent Jesus to die for His own. And in dying for you that belong to Him, Jesus has taken away your sin, past, present, and future, so that you now, beloved child of God, forever stand before the Father, holy and blameless in love. Now, does this mean that experientially there are not sin issues that we're still working out? No, there are still things that we're overcoming. And the Father will still discipline us. Daddy will still discipline His children and correct His children, but not because He's mad at them and not because it's wrath, but because He loves them, and every father disciplines his child. The sin, though, the barrier that separates man from God has been removed by Daddy through Jesus for the sake of Daddy's elect. So once again, He predestined us. Now I know some that are listening may not like this word predestined. So if you don't like the word predestined, what you need to do, just go to Ephesians chapter 1, verse 5, and you can just take a pen and you can cross the word predestined out of your Bible. Okay? So it's not a question of whether you like the word or not. It's in the scripture. So if we're going to receive the word of God, we need to receive what God tells us here, what Father tells us, that He predestined us to Himself to be His children through Jesus Christ. Now, I want you to notice also in verse number 5, He predestined us to adoption, it says, get it now, as sons. Now, I want to just speak to this word son, because when we think of a son, we think of a male. We think of the male gender. But when the scripture uses the word son here, it's not speaking of sonship in terms of gender. Sons refer to daughters too. We find in the book of 1 Corinthians that the Lord has called us to Himself to be, listen now, His sons and daughters. And so you that are female today, I want you to know this applies to you. You may think of yourself as a daughter rather than a son. But when the scripture says that we've been predestined to the Father as sons, He's speaking to you, daughter. He's speaking to you, beautiful daughter. You're in the Son as a daughter. So again, son is a general word, and it includes both His daughters and His sons. We've been predestined as sons in verse number 5 through Jesus Christ to Himself, according to the kind intention of His will, to the praise of the glory of His grace, which He freely bestowed on us, get it now, in the Beloved. Who's the Beloved? The Beloved is the Son. The Beloved is Jesus. And it says, in Him, who's the Him in verse 7? The in Him is Jesus. In Him, we have redemption through His blood, the forgiveness of our trespasses, according to the riches of His grace. And so from the very beginning, the whole plan of God was to adopt you and I to Himself through Jesus, that He would become our Father, that Father God would become our Father. He adopted us in His only begotten Son, in Jesus, so that we're now in Jesus. And even as Jesus knows God as Father, now that you and I are adopted to the Father in Jesus, the call of God on our life is that you and I would know Him as Father. This is the aim, beloved church, of the gospel. The final call of the gospel is that you and I would come to know God as our daddy and as our Father. And knowing this, beloved, our hearts should melt and be humbled, become childlike again, that we would begin to cry out, as the book of Romans tells us, Abba, Daddy. We begin to call out to God as our Father. I want to encourage you to humble your heart, to begin to call out to God like a child would. God, thank you for being my daddy. Thank you, God, for being my Father. Thank you for being my daddy. Help me to soften my heart, Abba. Help me to begin to relate to you like a child again. Help me know you as daddy. Help me to know you as Abba, God. This, beloved one, is the goal of Father for your life. And if you and I can move out of self-dependence and out of pride into this posture of being a child, so that we can begin to know God as Daddy, trust in His love, see God for who He is. He is the glorious Alpha and Omega, the beginning and the end. If we can see God in His glory and understand that we're the children of His own loins, that we would know that His DNA is in us, I'm telling you, that will solve every identity issue that you have. I'm going to pick up on this further, but let me say this to you. When you look in the scriptures and you see how people are identified, you look, for example, at the genealogies throughout the Word of God. Everybody is known by their father. In other words, even in the Gospel of Matthew, the Gospel of Luke, when we see the genealogies, what we read is so-and-so, get it now, is the son of so-and-so. But the question is, why is a person not just referred to as, you know, who they are? In other words, if your name is Jill or if your name is Ken and your last name is Wallace, why does the scripture not just refer to you as Jill Wallace or Ken Wallace, instead of saying Jill, the daughter of so-and-so, or Ken, the son of so-and-so? In the scripture, people are always identified by who their father is. Why? Because we can only find our identity, beloved one, when we know who our Father is. And when you and I come to know God as our Father, we're going to, beloved one, discover who we are. So with this being said, understanding how imperative and how we need to begin to focus on this, how we need to shift our prayer language, how we need to make this an intense focus of our prayer life and our walk with God, that we begin to call out to God, God, reveal yourself to me as Abba, Father, let me know your love. This can only come, by the way, through revelation. I can't reveal God to you as Father. God can use me, but only the Holy Spirit, only Jesus can reveal God to you as Father. In fact, Jesus said this. He said, no one knows the Son except the Father. And then Jesus said, get it now. Jesus said, and no one knows the Father except the Son, and whomever the Son chooses to reveal Him to. And so Jesus is the way. We should be saying, Father, reveal yourself to me through Jesus. Jesus, reveal Father to me. And if you'll make this a focus in your life that you'll work at, in other words, you need to work at this. Sometimes this revelation will come in an instant. I know that even as I'm preaching through the course of this series, knowing Father is God, knowing who Father is, I know that many of you are going to be encountered by Father, by Jesus, through the Holy Spirit, and the Father is going to reveal His love to you. You're going to know God as Father. It's going to happen just like that. But for others of you, what's going to happen, beloved one, is that it's going to happen little by little. Either way, it's the same. What makes a difference is that you get the revelation. So I want to encourage you. Don't just let this be a series of sermons to you. I want you to focus on this. I want you to pray about this. I want you to begin to call out to God as your daddy. I want you to begin to cry out to Him from the depths of your heart, saying, Father God, please reveal your love to me. Father, let me know you as my daddy. Jesus, reveal the love of Father to me. Church, when we get this, beloved child of God, when you get this, I'm telling you, it will change everything for you. All your relationships will change.
3: I want you to know, beloved, we have a special charge from the Lord in Romans 11:11. This is what the Bible says, that Gentile believers have the charge of provoking Jewish people to jealousy, that Jewish people might receive the Lord Jesus into their lives. Through discovering the Jewish Jesus, we are provoking Jewish people to jealousy. In supporting me and this ministry, you're not only provoking Jews to jealousy, as is the Lord's command to you in Israel, but you're provoking Jews in America, beloved, and all over the earth that are being challenged with the gospel of the kingdom through the broadcast of discovering the Jewish Jesus. You are fulfilling the Lord's command to provoke Jews to jealousy by financially supporting this ministry. The Lord has raised me up for such an hour as this, but without you, I can't fulfill my charge. You see, you and I are partnering together to fulfill the command of the kingdom to spread the gospel around the globe. I want to thank you for partnering with me, for trusting in this ministry. And if you feel the Lord touching you right now to support me in this ministry, just be obedient. I know God will bless you for your obedience.
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4: 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And in the book of Numbers chapter 6, we find the ironic blessing that God commanded Moses' brother Aaron, the high priest, to speak over the children of Israel. 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

0: Lord bless you and keep you. The Lord make his face shine on you and be gracious to you. The Lord lift you up with his countenance. And the Lord give you, beloved one, his peace. God bless you and shalom.
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3: Here's the wonderful thing that C.S. 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
3: Because of the trajectory of things. 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Everybody just loves being around him. Or you can see the anger on somebody's face. They become nothing but anger. And they're at the grocery store hitting you with their shopping carts. It's like you become this extreme thing that you were fostering when you were younger.
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7: With SRN News, I'm Bob Agnew in Washington. President Trump is warning Iran that there will be repercussions if they do not come to a meaningful deal within 60 days, despite the agreement that has been signed digitally as for putting an end to the war. But there are already a lot of problems coming up. Israel and Hezbollah agreed to renew their fragile ceasefire in Lebanon on Friday, but there have already been new attacks on both sides, beginning with more Hezbollah terrorist attacks against Israeli civilians. And now Iran says the Strait of Hormuz is closed again. As millions of fans arrive for the 2026 World Cup, many European visitors are rethinking what they thought they knew about America and its people, many posting online positive images of American daily life. U.S. gas prices have fallen to just below $4 a gallon on average, bringing some relief to drivers who've seen those soaring costs ever since the war with Iran got underway. This is SR.
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10: 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Hi, this is Lon Solomon, and this is what Billy Joel said at the close of his documentary, And So It Goes. You know, Billy is right. Everyone is born lost, looking and searching for something to fill the hole inside of us that only God can fill. This is why Jesus said, "Come to me, and I will give you rest. You will find peace for your soul." Hey, if you're still looking, look in the right place, the Lord Jesus. Not a sermon, just a thought.
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13: We're talking about the house of prayer, and that's what the house of the Lord is. It is the house of prayer, and we talked about the Lord's Prayer. And we're going to continue in that today, understanding that the Lord's Prayer is not something that we just need to respect. It's something that we need to reflect. So today we need to resubscribe to the Jesus channel. Because as you remember, there was a disciple who asked him, "Teach me how to pray." And so when Jesus is giving the Lord's Prayer, he's giving you the how-to on prayer. In other words, I'm sending you a link this morning. You received the notification and you need to open that thing up. Because if Jesus prayed consistently and he used this as a template of his prayer, then how much more do you and I need to be consistent and not complacent when it comes to our prayer life? And what we learned last time, and we got stuck on two words, our Father, because we learned that he's using a term of endearment for you to be able to go into your Father's room knowing that your Father cares for you and will do anything for you. Has he not already proven himself when he sent his son Jesus Christ to die on the cross for your sins, not when you were better, but while you were a sinner? He's already proven his great love and the lengths that he's willing to go in order to save you and love you. And so what does it look like for us to go into the room as a skeptical child when the Father has already done so much? So I'm hoping last week in your prayer life, you approached the throne a little bit differently. And when he continues the Lord's Prayer, he says, "Hallowed be thy name." When you experience and you understand the Father at this level, you ought to be praising his name. Understand this. If I were to say George Washington, you would probably think first president of the United States. If I were to say Ken Griffey Jr., you'd probably think a baseball bat and a baseball. If I were to say Maya Angelou, you'd probably be thinking about poetry and an author. If I were to say Walt Disney, in your mind would pop Mickey Mouse. If I were to say Martin Luther King, you would think civil rights activist, preacher, leader in his time. In other words, these names are not just titles. The names are reputations behind the titles. When you think of these people's titles, when you think of these names, it goes beyond the title. It

their iniquities and their sins. In other words, this is a good God. He has a reputation that precedes him. So when you go before him in prayer, you need to recognize. You need to recognize, not only go before him as a child with a childlike faith, but understand that his name has a reputation. And with that reputation and with that resume, should we not be in awe of that name? With that reputation and with that resume, should we not be reverencing and honoring and going before him with appreciation and adoration simply because of his name? Because his name should build trust. Everybody's got that cousin. You got that cousin that always got a new business plan. It's either a cousin or an uncle. Somebody in your family will roll up to you and tell you they got a new business plan, a new business idea. And your response is, what is it? Because you know this is just another one of them things they bring into you and another one of them ideas. And so you'll be listening kind of, sort of, because they haven't earned the respect or the trust. But what if in your conversation, when you're halfway listening, they said, well, yeah, I got this business plan and you ain't listening. He said, then they said, but I got a new business partner. And you're talking about, yeah, who is your business partner? They say, yeah. And then they FaceTime their new business partner. All of a sudden, you're going to be like, hey, man, show me that business plan. All of a sudden, you're going to want to be at the table. All of a sudden, you're going to want to know a little bit more about it, because there's a name on the other side of the line that changes your countenance about how you approach what's being delivered to you. In other words, how dare us have a God with a name like this, a character like this, a reputation like this, and go before him as a skeptic? Not only a father who loves us, but then we're skeptical on whether we should trust him. And he's saying, when you go before the name, is hallowed be thy name, because behind the name is a resume and a reputation that should be trusted. That's why Psalm chapter 9, verse 10 says, those who know his name put their trust in him. So if I'm a skeptic, I must not know his name. If I'm a skeptic, I must be ignoring all the things in my life and all the ways that he's brought me through. If I'm a skeptic, I must not be remembering all the things that he's done in my life to even put me in this room right now. If anybody has a testimony of how they even got here today, you shouldn't be a skeptic when you pray. Because behind the name is his resume. And it's not just his resume. I need you to understand, when he says, hallowed be thy name, it's the resume of God, the reputation of God, but in his name resides his complete character, will, purpose, and his plan. In his name resides the answer to all your prayer concerns. It already exists in his name. Like, if you need provision, that's in his name. It's called Jehovah Jireh. If you need victory, that's already his name. That is Jehovah Nissi, my victorious banner. If you need peace, that already is in his name, Jehovah Shalom. If you need him to make a way out of no way, that is his name, Elohim, the God who creates from nothing. If you need God to tell you where to go and where to be, that is his name, Adonai, the boss who tells you where to be and where to go. That is also in his name. If you need a God who relates, his name is Yahweh. It's a God who relates to his people. If you need a counselor, his name is Wonderful Counselor. You need more time, his name is Eternal Father. You need to get saved, his name is Jesus. Everything you need already resides in his name. It's already packed in there. So when you go before someone like this, when you go before God, it should command your complete trust in prayer, because everything you need is already in his name. So how dare we not give him glory? How dare we not praise his name? Spend time in prayer. The prayer can stop here a lot of times, where you're just giving God adoration. I mean, I got kids. Some of y'all got kids and all that kind of stuff, and they ask a lot. Sometimes you just want them to say, thank you. Sometimes you just want them to appreciate. And God feels the same way about us. We ask a lot, but sometimes we can just hallowed be thy name, because in his name is everything that I need. That means that prayer is first and foremost about God's glory, not man's needs. I need you to understand this, because when you understand this, this changes how you approach your prayer life.

0: Prayer is first and foremost about God's glory. It is not first and foremost about man's needs. In other words, his glory and who he is, that means he's a legend of the universe, who he is. When you approach God, you need to speak. Okay, we got a legend. She went through all of the phases and she was behind the scenes, but everything you saw happening went through her fingertips. She's my dad's executive assistant. Her name is Miss Sylvia Stewart. Now, Miss Sylvia had a church mother moment. At her desk, she has a jar of chocolate. It's a jar of chocolate. I make use of it quite often. And it's at her desk. Many years ago, my son Camden saw the chocolate. He went by Miss Sylvia's desk and he pulled the top off that jar and he put his hand in there to grab a handful, not one. He came in there to grab whatever he can get out of that jar of chocolate. And Miss Sylvia was sitting there and saw this little kid run up and just pull the jar off. You know, kids, they just pull the jar off and stick their hand in the chocolate jar. And Miss Sylvia had an old church mother moment. She didn't say it like this, but this is the way I heard it. She looked at Camden and she said, hello, hello. Hey, son, you're at my desk. You need to speak. She said, what's your name? Camden had his hand in there. His eyes got big. He looked up. He said, my name is Camden. She said, I'm Miss Sylvia. And when you come to my desk, you don't just stick your hand in the jar. You need to speak. And Camden said, okay. And she said, well, now you can have one. Next time I may give you two. We're going to try this a second time tomorrow. You need to speak when you come to my desk. What she was telling him is, don't be disrespectful to come straight for what you want and you don't even speak. Now, I was leaving. This is a thing for like people. Because I was leaving the church. I was leaving the church last week and there's a group of ladies talking and they was talking and having a conversation. And all I heard as I was leaving, yeah, and they came over here. She came over here and girl, she didn't even speak. I'm like, what's this? We got so much rhythm. She didn't even speak. How you gonna come in my presence and you don't speak? How you gonna be in my environment and you don't? That's a thing for us. And we go to the Lord and take the jar off what we want and stick our hands in there and you ain't gonna speak?
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0: How you gonna come in my presence and you don't speak? How you gonna be in my environment and you don't? That's a thing for us. And we go to the Lord and take the jar off what we want and stick our hands in there and you ain't gonna speak? We want people to speak in our presence, but we don't want to speak in his presence. Jesus is saying, when you come before the one who has this name that is above every single name, you need to speak. And he's saying, when you come into his presence, you should be giving him glory for who he is. That's why Psalm 100 verse 4 says, when you come into his gates, you come in with thanksgiving. When you come into his courts, you come into his courts with a praise. Give him thanks and give him praise because his name is worthy of it. And sometimes, ladies and gentlemen, the prayer can be done. Sometimes you go in and give him glory, and that is all. Because who he is, he's deserving of us to speak. Jesus is telling you, this is the how-to. You've subscribed to the channel, you've opened up the link, and I'm telling you how I pray. I mean, before the fish was multiplied, I spoke to the Lord and said, thank you, Lord. Before Lazarus was raised from the dead, I say, thank you for always hearing me. In Luke 11, before he gave salvation to those who didn't deserve it, he said, thank you, Lord, for giving to those who are less likely and less wise. In other words, Jesus is telling you how he prays. Often he would thank the Lord that preceded the thing that was about to happen. Don't you know that the person precedes the provision? How are we going to go to the provision before the person? We need to speak. And then he tells you, when you speak, when you come in with a childlike faith, and you speak to the Lord and you give him glory, he's not telling you exactly what to say because nobody else in the New Testament prayed this prayer. He's giving you a formula, a template, a how-to on how you approach the throne of God. And he's saying, once you speak, then you say, thy kingdom come. Thy will be done on earth as it is in heaven. Ooh. Thy kingdom come. Thy will be done on earth as it is in heaven. Thy kingdom come. Thy will be done on earth as it is. I run in with faith like a child. It's my Father. I give him glory for who he is because everything that I need is already wrapped in his name. And then my focus is the kingdom. Oh, you still ain't talking about my payday? No. The disciple should have a yearning for the kingdom. Let me say that again. A disciple, a Christian, should have a yearning for his kingdom. Why? Because his kingdom is righteousness. With righteousness, that answers all your prayer requests. The reason why you have a prayer request is because you live in a world of sin, which produces your prayer request. The culmination of all of your prayers answered have to do with his kingdom coming. So the yearning is for the kingdom to come. And I hope you understand this. It ain't that far off. The birth pains are everywhere. The kingdoms are rising up. Nation is rising up against nation. There is pestilence and earthquakes. The earth is shuddering. Matthew 24 lets you know what it looks like when the time is drawing near. And I'm letting you know it's drawing near. Matthew 24, 27 says, like lightning striking from the east to the west, so it will be when the Son of Man comes. Psalms 2, which is the first mention of the Christ in scriptures, the anointed one, it says, you are my son, which I have begotten, and you will rule the earth with a rod of iron and shatter them like earthenware. Don't you know that Jesus is coming? And when he comes, he will rule with a rod of iron. And his kingdom will be established, which means righteousness all over the earth. That is the yearning of the disciple. If you have a prayer request, that should be your ultimate yearning. Because once you understand that his kingdom sets everything straight, it's a whole nother ball game. Let me help you understand the kingdom. The kingdom means rule. And the kingdom was established already in the garden. When you had a perfect God with perfect people in a perfect place. That's the kingdom. That is the manifestation of his rule because it looks just like him. He is a perfectly holy God, totally unblemished. And that's what the garden was like. So you have the kingdom in that scenario. And he gave rule to Adam and Eve. He said, let them rule. And he gave them dominion in this kingdom. But then the enemy came and the enemy got them to disobey God. Once they disobey God, they lost the attributes of the kingdom. They were no longer in a perfect place. They were no longer perfect people, and they lost God's perfect presence. Now the kingdom has been shifted to the enemy. The reason why you have all these problems is because you live in the enemy's kingdom. It was handed to him. That's why by the time you get to Matthew chapter 4, how in the world is the devil able to tell Jesus, I will give you the kingdoms of this world if you bow down and worship me? That's because the kingdom has been transferred to the enemy through the people losing dominion by disobeying God. And so now you have a kingdom problem. There is going to come a day where Jesus comes back, defeats the enemy once and for all, sets up his kingdom and bring righteousness back on the earth like he had it in Genesis 1 and 2. The Bible is the returning to God's kingdom and his original intent with an upgrade. What's the upgrade? The enemy ain't there. He's been done away with. And that's why you have in the Bible is God telling Moses, I'm going to take you to a promised land and you're going to be my people and I will be your God. And he gave them a perfect law. Because it was always about his kingdom, his place, his people, his presence. And when you understand that he will establish that in the future, you're yearning for that. The question is, why is it that so many believers really don't yearn for the kingdom?
2: Amen. Amen.
0: Wow. We're not really yearning for the kingdom. We have all of these prayer requests, but we don't even yearn for the ultimate answer. People enjoy the devil's kingdom more than they yearn for God's kingdom. Well, how do I know? You say, well, I want Jesus to return, but first, I ain't got married yet. I want to travel. There are some things I need to do. Like, first, I got this business that I just started. I want to see it come to fruition. I need to get this money. Like, I got ideas. So I want Jesus to come, but he needs to wait until I'm done. So you want to pray about your problems, but you don't want Jesus to come back and rain on your party? If you don't yearn for the kingdom, then you're less likely to do his will until he comes. Because you don't really want it. The reason why you don't yearn for the kingdom is because you have things you need to do. Which means what you want in your will and your way is more important to you than what he wants his will and his way. Which means I'm not really interested in doing his will. That's why all of my prayers are for him to be Robin so I can be Batman. That's why all of my prayers is for him to be the step stool that I can step on so he can take me higher. Jesus, I just need you to be my rocket fuel. I got somewhere to go. We go to our Father. We're skeptics on who he is. And then we pray only for what we want him to do for us, not what we should be doing for him.
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8: With SRN News, I'm Bob Agnew in Washington. President Trump is warning Iran that there will be repercussions if they do not come to a meaningful deal within 60 days, despite the agreement that has been signed digitally as for putting an end to the war. But there are already a lot of problems coming up. Israel and Hezbollah agreed to renew their fragile ceasefire in Lebanon on Friday, but there have already been new attacks on both sides, beginning with more Hezbollah terrorist attacks against Israeli civilians. And now Iran says the Strait of Hormuz is closed again. As millions of fans arrive for the 2026 World Cup, many European visitors are rethinking what they thought they knew about America and its people, many posting online positive images of American daily life. U.S. gas prices have fallen to just below $4 a gallon on average, bringing some relief to drivers who've seen those soaring costs ever since the war with Iran got underway. This is SRN.
9: This is John MacArthur welcoming you to Portraits of Grace. Unlike many today who try to make the gospel palatable for reluctant sinners, Jesus made it clear that following him had its price, and he wanted his hearers to count the cost of discipleship. Rather than acceptance, fame, prestige, and prosperity, he said you should expect rejection and persecution. That's not a common or popular approach to evangelism, but it's an honest one, and it helps people understand that true discipleship involves some sacrifices. God won't always shield you from persecution, but he will honor your integrity and give you strength to endure any trial that comes your way. Praise him for his all-sufficient grace. This is John MacArthur, hoping you'll join me again for Portraits of Grace.
10: I'm as lost as everybody else. I'm still looking. I'm still searching. Hi, this is Lon Solomon, and this is what Billy Joel said at the close of his documentary, And So It Goes. You know, Billy is right. Everyone is born lost, looking and searching for something to fill the hole inside of us that only God can fill. This is why Jesus said, come to me, and I will give you rest. You will find peace for your soul. Hey, if you're still looking, look in the right place, the Lord Jesus. Not a sermon, just a thought.
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14: Are you here to tell me in the 21st century that there's a real devil with hooves and horns and a pitchfork? I don't know anything about hooves and horns and a pitchfork, but I know that there's an actual personal devil. 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
13: 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I'm David Jay, thanking you for joining us today as we listen, learn, and are challenged by God's Word, the Bible. 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Now as we continue in the final section of Chapter 5, we'll see how Peter opens this passage with a command. He calls on us to be sober and vigilant because our adversary, the devil, walks about like a roaring lion, seeking whom he may devour. It's a serious order with serious consequences if we don't obey. Not believing the devil is real gives him a real foothold in our lives. So today, on day one of this message, Pastor Jack tells us that we are the first big problem in our lives. We need to get past ourselves, stand up and take notice. Satan, the devil, is alive and well, and he rules over a very dark world where he wants you to join him. It's why knowing that no weapon formed against us will prosper is our confidence and our best defense. Now with his message called The Second Biggest Problem in Your Life, Part 1, here's pastor and Bible teacher, Jack Hibbs.
14: And open our Bibles to 1 Peter chapter 5, 1 Peter 5, and we're going to start in verse 8 today and go all the way down, believe it or not, to verse 9. Now, we will definitely cover verse 8 in our study today. We'll see as far as we go, but you're going to see why in a moment. The hesitation as to how far we'll go. It's amazing. Before we read it, the statistics vary based upon what poll you're reading, be it a Gallup poll or a Rasmussen poll or even a Barna poll. But somewhere in the vicinity of 80%+ of evangelical Christians, that is, those who claim to believe that the Bible is the Word of God, that it means exactly what it says, but somewhere 80-83% of those, that would be us, who say that God's Word is God's Word, about 83% of them say that there's a perfect continuity of truth from Genesis to Revelation, meaning about 83% of the evangelical community declares that God's word is the Bible. It doesn't contain the Bible. It doesn't contain truth. It is truth. And now I would think that's you today in this church, that you would say today that this Bible doesn't contain truth. This Bible is truth. But they go on to say in their evaluation and in their questioning that out of that 83 or so percent of evangelicals, somewhere around 23 to 25% of them believe that there's a literal devil. That is a tragic number. In fact, it's a contradictory number. How can you say that the Word of God is the Word of God and says what it says, and yet you land with such a small percentage of believers believing that there's an actual devil? Now, if I were the devil, I would love those statistics. That would tell me that things are going according to plan. Because if he can't control your life, the next thing he'll do is to get you to believe he doesn't exist, so that he can manipulate your life. And you might be saying or thinking today, Jack, you silly, silly man, are you here to tell me in the 21st century that there's a real devil with hooves and horns and a pitchfork? I don't know anything about hooves and horns and a pitchfork, but I know that there's an actual personal devil. I've not met him. I don't intend to, don't want to. But Jesus did. Jesus speaks of him. Jesus announces. The Bible speaks of him through and through. And your understanding, your theology about what we're looking at today, brought to us by the dear beloved Peter, should cause us all to sit up today. And so, Father, we pray that today you would open up our eyes like never before to the reality that we have a great adversary. Your Bible, in short order, tells us he's out and about. He's real. He means to devour. He's an enemy of truth. He is a personality. He has an attitude. He has an agenda. And so, Father God, we pray that your truth would permeate our thinking and our lives today. And if there's anyone here that does not yet know the Lord Jesus Christ, that even today in their minds and hearts, today Satan would suffer the worst blow possibly given to his heart and his mind, and that is to keep people blinded to his existence and blinded to the fact that a hell exists and blinded to the fact that Jesus Christ saves. I guess what I'm praying, Lord, this morning is that you would snatch out of the crown of Satan souls needing to be redeemed, and Father, that you would open up the eyes of the church that we might better contend for the faith that was once and for all delivered unto the saints. We praise you, Lord God, in Jesus' name. And all God's people said, amen. Amen. You can be seated this morning. Awesome portion of scripture. Look at it, a message entitled today, The Second Biggest Problem in Your Life. Can you write that down? That's the title. That's the theme of our teaching today and next week, The Second Biggest Problem in Your Life. You ought to know it. You say, the second biggest problem in my life? Why don't you just cut to the chase and tell me who the or what is the first biggest problem of my life? Well, the first biggest problem in your life and mine is me, is you. I am the biggest problem in my life. What goes on in the, can I say, sovereignty of who I am? The realm of which God made you and I as rational thinking individuals, of people who can determine and self-determine for ourselves. In that sense, God has given us a great level of sovereignty to make choices and to decide and to really determine where and what we want to do and where we want to go. Right here, Peter opens up with this remarkable call, as you're hearing in verses 8 and 9. It's really known theologically and, by the way, in legal terms. I know this morning I saw one of our great state judges coming into the church this morning to worship. And this term is a legal term that Peter puts out as an injunction. It's a call. It's an authoritative command, a court order, if you would, to the house of God, to the people of God, to take these things seriously. He's announcing to all believers, this is a command. This is an ordered reality that every Christian needs to sit up and take notice of. And I think it's safe to say that many people in the church today mock at the thought of an actual personal Satan. And that's too bad. That's tragic. I think it's C.S. Lewis in Mere Christianity that says regarding those who say, I don't believe in a devil, but if there is a devil, Lewis says, people ask, I'd like to meet him to prove it. And C.S. Lewis says, don't worry. If you stay on the same course that you're on now, you'll meet him. Whether you like it or not is something to be determined. Oh, he's real, all right. The Bible says that he's a fallen angel. He is a cherubim of high-ranking order. The Bible says, as I've mentioned in one of our Isaiah studies not too long ago, the book of Isaiah tells us that he has his own will. And Satan, or Lucifer, he goes by also the title Devil, Diablos, a destroyer, or Apollyon, or Abaddon in the Bible. He is the king, the ruler over the demonic forces. By the way, I don't want to freak you out right now, but I'll just say this to stimulate your hearts to study more. There are angels, and then in the rank of angels, there are angels that are, I would say are intact angels. They've kept their first estate, as it were, as being servants of the Most High God. And then the Bible talks about another group of angels that are fallen angels. And they seem to move and to go about in the Bible from Genesis to Revelation in certain particular ways and peculiar ways to them and to their world, to their realm. And then there's the realm of demons, totally different name for them. Demons are different than fallen angels. Make no mistake about it. And the Bible makes it clear that Lucifer, the devil, Satan, is the ruler of that dark world and that he is in control. But what we're looking at today is the fact that you and I, if you know it or not, are involved and engaged in what the Bible calls spiritual warfare. You and I are engaged in it right now, and to the level of degree of warfare, that's determined by you. But the Bible's very clear about this, and we'll be learning in the next 2 weeks about this warfare. I found it interesting. I've had a glorious opportunity. I've had a chance to speak at Quantico, Virginia, among the Marine Corps and Navy. I've had a chance to speak to a group of special operators in San Diego for the United States military. But one of those gentlemen I spoke to quite some time ago had told me, he was a U.S. Marine, but he was a Navy SEAL. I think you know that the Department of Navy has under it a group called the Marines. The Marines answer to the Navy. And so the U.S. Navy SEALs is made up of Navy and Marine personnel. This particular young man was a Marine, and he was in one of the noted, famous SEAL teams that comes to your mind just me mentioning that. And he had told me something. He had now done 6 years in the SEALs, and he was out as a defender, called it a private contractor, but under U.S. State Department employment somewhere in the Middle East. And he had told me when he was here, he said, you know, when you come out of BUDS, when you graduate from BUDS training and you become a SEAL, he said, in short order, you are absolutely convinced that you are invincible. You, at that young age, with the training that is the most elite in the world, with a nation behind you in all kinds of ways, you are completely convinced that it's almost seemingly impossible for you to die. That even if you got shot, there's so much stuff that you have on your body that can cordon portions of your body off so that you don't bleed out. And if you are bleeding, there are a group of men around you who will, listen, put a PICC line in their own body and give blood to you until help arrives. We are invincible. And it's in the mindset of the Navy SEAL or U.S. Special Ops. And that they go into battle with this intensity and this ferocity, if we can put it that way, completely convinced. If man can go into battle in that kind of level of confidence, I would like to submit to you these next 2 weeks that the Christian today lives and ought to live in a level of confidence that overshadows what the U.S. SEALs or anyone else can be taught. Can you hear what I'm saying? I believe things in the material world are just pictures of what we can experience in the spiritual realm.
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14: If we can be bold going into battle and thinking we're invincible, how much more true is it for the Christian if we truly believe in the power of the Word of God and the indwelling of the Holy Spirit in our lives? Amen. That according to the Bible teaches us that until Christ calls us home, we are invincible. The Bible tells us over and over again that nothing can stop us. Death cannot stop us. Think of that. Yeah, I thought she said, wait a minute, death. No. Death only promotes the believer. Death is our graduation day for the believer. But all from that moment we start in this warfare of the spiritual realm to the time that we see the Lord, all of this is a promised victory. God has said to us that there is no weapon that is formed against us that shall prosper, that there is no created thing that can separate you and I from the love of God, that all implements and armaments have been given to us to wage a war in an invisible realm that the enemy of our souls, the devil, must succumb to. But so few of us know the power of the battle. So few of us know what it's like to be in a battle. And yet, listen, all of you as a believer, are you a Christian today? You're in the battle. And the enemy's plan is to be involved in that battle against you, because he is. We'll see how much so. But to keep you from being alert or awake to the fact that there is, in fact, a battle raging about you. One verse to get us ready. Matthew chapter 28, verse 19 to 20. I'd like, write that down in your margins of 1 Peter 5:8. Jesus had given us and his church a mission, and to that he gave to a small group of special ops. In Matthew 28, verse 19, Jesus said, go therefore and make disciples of all nations. That's the goal, by the way, disciples. Baptizing them in the name of the Father and of the Son and of the Holy Spirit, teaching them to observe all things that I have commanded you. And lo, or behold, I am with you always, even to the end of the age. You cannot get a better deployment mission than that. Jesus says, all authority's been given to me, and I give it to you. And I am sending you out on a mission into this dark world. Listen, until Christ comes back and takes this earth in his rightful ownership, according to the Bible, Satan is the ruler of this age. That may shock some of you. The Bible says Satan is the ruler of this age, and you ought to wake up to the reality that there's a lot going on in the world that is under the control of the wicked one, says the Bible. Don't confuse the issues of life that seem to contradict the love of God. The issue is there are two kingdoms colliding. And right now, as a Christian, raise your hand if you're a Christian. I'm going to see you. Okay, look. Right now, you and I live in enemy-occupied territory. The enemy has taken this world. He robbed it from us in the Garden of Eden. He's had it ever since. Jesus said he has come to rob and to kill and to destroy. And the question is, do you believe that? He moves and he operates in the things and in the shadows of ways that you might think are just normal living, normal life. But what comes to your mind when you think about the existence of Satan? Again, Jesus encountered him. Others encountered him. I think if you read the writings of Paul the Apostle, he encountered him. But what comes to your mind? What's the image? Let's see. Does this image come to your mind? Does not come to my mind. Maybe in Hollywood. Does that bother you? That shouldn't bother you. You want to know why that shouldn't bother you? It's so ridiculously obvious. That's why it doesn't bother me. Say, Pastor, I don't like that. Well, then we'll show you the next slide. Now, I don't know about you. I don't know who that guy is. If you know, don't tell me. I want to be innocent. That guy to me looks like Satan to me. Now, that may be your brother. I don't know. But he's not going to show up with horns on his head. He's going to show up with this seductive, I'm cool, I'm everything person thing. I don't know. That guy bothers me. Maybe you say, oh, he's so handsome. There's a handsomeness about this dude that makes it creepy. I don't even want to know that guy. We say, yeah, that's, now that you mentioned it, that's kind of over the top. Yeah, I see that. He's kind of got them. He doesn't have horns, but he's got interesting eyebrows that kind of make horns appear in your imagination. See, no, I can't. Listen, Satan may come to you with a nasty picture of horns in a shadow, or he may come to you in a seductive play like this, or you know what? He might even come to you looking like maybe the next guy here. There you go. Look, now I'm not saying George Clooney's Satan. What I'm saying is this, that guy's, he's got one of the most recognizable faces in the world, and I know this. I don't know this because I know this. I know this because I found out what women think. Women love this guy because he's got a real compassionate, he's handsome with a real compassionate tone about him, and there's a little boyness that the lady said. He's just so cute. There's a boyness. No matter how old he gets, there's a boyness about him. There's a sweet innocence about him. Listen to this. You don't even know this guy. And yet people are looking at him and they're making an assessment, a judgment call, that there's an innocent boyness about him. And in this world that you and I live in, the more and more I read my Bible, this is where I land. I land in a world where there's a devil who the last thing he wants to do on earth is to spook you. The last thing he wants to do is get you on guard and get you armed. He wants to come to you with a gentle smile and compassionate eyes and in somewhat of a handsome look, because I think Satan, according to the Bible, Scripture says that he was the most beautiful created angel God ever made. And he's got the ability to appear. Now, there's a lot of humor in the things I just showed you, but not really if you think about it. Point number one in our study today: the second biggest problem in your life is Satan's ability to blind you from reality. Can you write that down? And by the way, if you see anybody not writing this down, they need to write it down more than anybody else around them. You need to write this down because of the urgency of all this stuff. Satan's ability to blind you from reality. Verse 8, he says, be sober and be vigilant. Can you mark those words? Be sober, be vigilant. And in this, we look at spiritual disciplines. What is it? Satan's ability to blind you from the reality of having spiritual disciplines in your life. Listen, Christian, it is hard. Can I confess for all of us? And after I throw myself under the bus, I'm going to want an amen, okay? Can I confess for all of us that it is hard to pray? It's hard to do the right thing. It's hard to walk the straight and narrow. It is a discipline. Can someone say amen to that? It's not easy. Listen, we are enemy-occupied territory. It's not easy. It's never going to be easy. A, quote, Christian who's got it easy, I wonder if they're a Christian.
16: 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Thanks for spending some time with us today. And don't forget to rest upon God with all your weight and not let the devil get any part of us. 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And we'll continue on the next edition of Real Life Radio. 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
22: News. I'm Mary Rose. Former Deputy National Security Advisor KT McFarland says President Trump has done a masterful job of rallying Arab countries in the battle against Iran.
23: And the test of all of this will be the Abraham Accord. You know, historically, whenever there's fighting in the Middle East, the Gulf Arabs, Saudi Arabia, Kuwait, et cetera, they sit it out. They let everybody else fight, and then they just watch from the sidelines. This time, President Trump has managed to bring those Gulf Arabs to our side and to Israel's side.
22: Attacks continue, though, between Israel and the Hezbollah terrorists firing rockets from southern Lebanon. Stephane Jeffa, who lives in northern Israel near the border, says people there do not support a military withdrawal from southern Lebanon without the dismantling of Hezbollah first.
24: We cannot just stop and pull out because here where we are, we need to be protected against the Hezbollah. The war started with Lebanon because Hezbollah was firing at us. This is not an Israeli initiative. So we had to find some safe room in order to defend our village.
22: House Speaker Mike Johnson says Republicans are focused on a host of domestic issues, including election integrity.
25: The last administration left this country with a mess in every area of public policy. We addressed a whole lot of it in the first reconciliation bill, the Working Families Tax Cuts, the big, beautiful bill. We did Reconciliation 2.0 to make sure that we can fund border security and immigration enforcement. Shockingly, Democrats don't want to give a dime to that anymore. And now we're on 3.0, Reconciliation 3.0. It's going to be geared to continuing to get our country back on the right track with addressing affordability and national defense and this fraught crisis that we're seeing in Democrat blue states and also election integrity.
22: This is SRN News.
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2: I want to highlight with you again from verse 39. Where the psalmist says, take away the disgrace I dread, for your laws are good. Do you notice that with me? Underline that in your Bibles. Take away the disgrace I dread, for your laws are good. So in our working list, going through all 22 sections, we're going to look at one point from each section. So far we've seen 4 points. Here's number 5 on the list. It takes away disgrace.
17: 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The question is, how? 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
2: Psalm 119. Let me give a brief introduction, then we'll pray, just as a reminder of where we are. We're making a journey through Psalm chapter 119. It is the longest psalm in the book of Psalms. It is the longest chapter in all of the Bible. And it is a chapter in the Bible about the Bible, because Psalm 119 is all about the wonderful benefits and blessings of God's Word for those who hear it and obey it. And within this chapter are outlined many wonderful benefits and blessings that are available to us if we would simply read God's Word and do what it says. And my desire pastoring here is that we would continue to have a deep hunger for God's Word, and increasingly so, that God would give us a renewed desire to just read His Word and to apply it to our lives, because contained within Scripture are inherent blessings and benefits. If we would just do what it says, we'd read it, we would apply it to our lives, there are some wonderful benefits and blessings of God's Word. Now, Psalm 119, 176 verses that are separated into 22 sections, and each section corresponds to a letter in the Hebrew alphabet. They only have 22 letters in the Hebrew alphabet. So in the course of our study, you're actually going to learn the Hebrew alphabet too, because each section has a subtitle of that particular Hebrew letter, and then you don't see it in your English Bibles, but in a Hebrew Bible, each verse within that section begins with the letter of that section. And so we've made it through the first 4 sections in chapter 119, the sections labeled Aleph, Beit, Gimel, and Dalet. And these were the 4 points we looked at from those first four sections. The benefits and blessings of God's word, number one, it produces a blessed life. Number two, it produces a clean life. Number three, it shields us against slander and gossip from others. And number four, it strengthens the weary. Now, back at point number two, when we talked about how it produces a clean life, and even though I mentioned that, of course, the promise and the principle is true for all of us, however, the psalmist does in verse 9 single out young men, and how can young men keep their way pure? By living according to God's word. And I kind of, you know, emphasized that principle specifically to young men, since the psalmist did, and made the illustration about, you know, a river within its banks is a wonderful thing. Outside of its banks can be a destructive thing, so we need God's word to keep our God-given sex drive.

lead people to Christ through words and deeds. God bless. Chance, age 11. Isn't that great? So praise God. So Chance, if you're watching, I appreciate your desire, even as a young man at the age of 11, of getting this into your heart, because it'll go a long way in your life. So God bless you for writing, and so what an inspiration to me. Let's look here together at Psalm 119. I'm going to read the section that is labeled Hey. It starts at verse 33. Now, it's the letter, the Hebrew letter is just spelled H-E. So in English, we would look at that and say it's he, but it's pronounced hey in Hebrew. And so I'm going to read verse 33 to 40, and then we'll pray. Verse 33, teach me, O Lord, to follow your decrees, then I will keep them to the end. Give me understanding, and I will keep your law and obey it with all my heart. Direct me in the path of your commands, for there I find delight. Turn my heart toward your statutes and not toward selfish gain. Turn my eyes away from worthless things. Preserve my life according to your word. Fulfill your promise to your servant so that you may be feared. Take away the disgrace I dread, for your laws are good. How I long for your precepts. Preserve my life in your righteousness. Let's pause there and pray. Father in heaven, we thank you that we can call you our Father and that we can look to you and into your word to find understanding. And as we look through Psalm 119, as we study this together, we pray that you would just work within us a deep hunger for more of your word, and that we will just have a deep desire and a longing to read your word and to apply it to our lives. And Lord, maybe selfishly so, because we know that there are many benefits and blessings to those who read it and do what it says. But I suppose it's fair for me to speak on behalf of all of us. Lord, we are needy, we are weak, we can run on empty, and living in this world can sometimes take a toll on our souls. And so it is good to know that we might read your word and do what it says and receive benefits and blessings in our lives. So stir our hearts, Lord, as we study this chapter further today. We just love you and praise you and give you all glory, honor, and thanks. It's in Jesus' name we pray. And everyone said, amen. I want to highlight with you again from verse 39, where the psalmist says, take away the disgrace I dread, for your laws are good. You notice that with me? Underline that in your Bibles. Take away the disgrace I dread, for your laws are good. So in our working list, going through all 22 sections, we're going to look at one point from each section. So far, we've seen 4 points. Here's number 5 on the list. It takes away disgrace. It takes away disgrace. Now, if you have a New King James or an ESV, it doesn't use the word disgrace. It uses the word reproach. The Hebrew word is herpa, and herpa can translate reproach, disgrace, or shame. Reproach, disgrace, or shame. The psalmist is saying, when I read your word, it has this wonderful work about it that it removes disgrace and shame from my life. Disgrace and shame are horrible things to live with. We all experience some degree of disgrace and shame, and the reason is because those are natural byproducts of sin. When we sin, there will be a sense of shame. There will be a sense of disgrace, even if you don't know the Lord. You know, because we're all made in the image and likeness of God, and there is that God consciousness that is placed within every human being that even if we don't know Him in a personal way, we still understand when we violate things that are right and do things that are wrong, a conscience kicks in, and so we feel some amount of shame or disgrace or guilt. That's actually not necessarily a bad thing. If you feel some shame when you do something that is wrong, that actually shows that your conscience is working properly. It is when someone does something that is wrong and they feel no shame about it, they feel no guilt, they feel no remorse, it's what psychologists call a sociopath. The Bible refers to that person as one with a seared conscience. That's a terrible place to be. When you do something wrong and you don't even have a check in your heart that it is wrong. And so feeling some amount of shame or disgrace is actually a normal thing. It's a healthy thing. It shows that your conscience is working. The worst thing is to not feel
remorse or guilt or shame at all when you do something wrong.

0: But yet, when people don't understand that shame is related to sin, and they don't understand what to do with their sin problem, then they will sometimes suffer under a lifetime of shame, a lifetime of guilt. And this is the wonderful thing about knowing the Lord. The psalmist understands when we know the Lord and we ask Him to forgive us, and He forgives us of our sin, then we read His word and it begins to wash over us to remind us that the shame and disgrace attached to sin has been lifted. And without understanding God and allowing the word to wash over our hearts and minds, the average person on the street just walks around constantly with shame and guilt. They don't know what to do with it. What do people in the world today do with all their shame and guilt and disgrace? I'll tell you what they do. They often over-medicate themselves. They turn to addictions. They try to do a lot of things to escape the shame and disgrace. But the beautiful thing about knowing the Lord is that we're all sinners, and when we come to Him and say, Lord, I've sinned against You, forgive me, that He is faithful and just to forgive us of our sins and to cleanse us from all unrighteousness. But see, the problem is, however, that once we even ask God to forgive us of our sins, we can still continue to torment ourselves with the shame of it. And you know what makes it worse is when other people do that for us. Right? We shouldn't be doing that. But sometimes people just like to pile on and like to remind us of our past. And it's a wonderful thing to know that the Lord never brings up the past.
1: As the saying goes, when the devil reminds you of your past, remind him of his future. Now don't go away. Pastor Gary Hamrick has more about what your future can look like next in the second half of today's program. 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And from time to time, we'll even send you links to some great resources that can help you grow in your faith. Whether we've been saved by Jesus or not, we all know what it feels like to live with shame. We've all been in it. But if we know Jesus, there's always a way out of it. Now with the rest of today's Cornerstone Connection message, here once again is Pastor Gary Hamrick.
0: He never brings up the past. Once we give that to Him, He removes our transgressions as far as the east is from the west, and your sins I remember no more, is what the Bible says. And so we need to not only ask God for forgiveness, but then we need to stay in God's word to wash over the shame and disgrace, to remind us that, okay, we're free from all of that. But again, the world, without knowing that, is walking around under a blanket of constant shame and guilt. Amy Winehouse, who was in her day a very well-known singer, she died actually at the age of 27. And Amy Winehouse, by her own admission, dealt extensively with drug and alcohol addiction. You know, she wrote that song Rehab, and I think it was born out of her own personal life experience. She was in and out of rehab for the majority of her adult life. And finally, she succumbed to alcohol poisoning at the age of 27. And Amy Winehouse once said this, quote, "I really thought I was on the way out," meaning I thought I was dying during one of her addictive experiences. She said, "I really thought I was on the way out. My husband Blake saved my life. Often I don't know what I do. Then the next day the memory returns, and then I am engulfed in shame," end quote. See, even when people don't have a relationship with God, and even though they may not understand sin and shame that is attached to sin, they know what shame is. They may not necessarily be able to identify why they feel that way, because if they don't know God and don't understand sin and forgiveness and shame that is attached to sin, they may not be able to put all the pieces together, but they know when they're experiencing shame. They know when they feel the guilt. They know when they feel the disgrace. And yet, without Christ, there is no real remedy for the feelings of shame and disgrace. And what the psalmist knows is that when you go to God, He will forgive your sins, and that if you stay in God's Word, He will continue to wash over your heart and your mind to remove you from your, to remove from your mind those continual tormenting thoughts of shame and disgrace. Because God has rolled that away as far as He's concerned with us as well. Isaiah 25:8, for example. The sovereign Lord will wipe away the tears from all faces. He will remove the disgrace of His people from all the earth. In Romans 8:1, there is therefore now no condemnation to them that are in Christ Jesus. You see, the Word reminds us of God's grace, and that no matter how deeply we have sunk into sin, grace goes deeper still. And that God is a gracious and loving and forgiving Father who forgives sins and removes disgrace and shame. This is what the psalmist realizes. This is why he says, I need to stay in the Word. Isaiah 43:25, God says, I, even I, am He who blots out your transgressions for my own sake and remembers your sins no more. You all remember, if you've studied the Bible to any degree, that the Israelites spent 400 years of slavery in Egypt. And when they finally came out of slavery, the miraculous providential hand of God moving the heart of Pharaoh, raising up Moses, Moses leading the people out, during their wilderness wanderings for 40 years, they shouldn't have been wandering for 40 years, it was a journey of 13 days that ended up taking 40 years. But they ended up wandering through the Sinai Peninsula between Egypt and Israel because of rebellion and sin against God. Finally, Joshua assumes the mantle of leadership after Moses, and Joshua leads the people of Israel into the Promised Land. God parts the Jordan River. They cross the Jordan River going from east to west into the Promised Land of Israel. And the first thing that God says to the Israelites to do, after they set up the memorial stones in the middle of the Jordan River so they would never forget what God did, first thing God says to Joshua is, I want you to circumcise the men. Because for 40 years during the wilderness wanderings, an entire generation had died, the ones that were rebellious against God, and there was another generation that grew up in the wilderness, and they were the ones who would go into the Promised Land. But during the 40 years of the wilderness wanderings, the men had not been circumcised, which was part of the Abrahamic covenant with God. And so God says to Joshua, I want you to circumcise all the men. And they were circumcised to renew the covenant with God. Why? To remind them that you are a people who belong to God. Now, why was this significant? Because you see, for 400 years, all the Israelites knew was being a slave. That was their identity. And God says, no more. And in Joshua 5:9, after the men were circumcised, God says in Joshua 5:9, today I have rolled away the reproach of Egypt, and this place shall be called Gilgal. And Gilgal in Hebrew means to roll away. God says, I have rolled away the reproach of Egypt, the reproach, the disgrace, the shame. Your identity is no longer to be seen as slaves. You are a people belonging to God. And God is still in the business of rolling away shame and disgrace from our lives. He is the one who is still taking us right where we are and saying, no more shame, no more disgrace. You are a people who belong to me. You are a blood-bought people. I want your identity now to be in me. This is why Peter would say in 1 Peter chapter 2, verse 6, see, I lay a stone in Zion, a chosen and precious cornerstone, referring to Jesus, and the one who trusts in Him will never be put to shame. God does not shame us. God rolls away the shame. And the psalmist is saying here, when I stay in God's Word, it takes away the disgrace and shame of my heart. Praise His name. The next thing that we see here in the next section, if you look at the next section, starting at verse 41, it is the Hebrew letter Vav. Now, I know there are W's are used there, W-A-W, but it's really pronounced like it's V-A-V, Vav. And he writes this in verse 41, may your unfailing love come to me, O Lord, your salvation according to your promise. Then I will answer the one who taunts me, for I trust in your word. Do not snatch the word of truth from my mouth, for I have put my hope in your laws. I will always obey your law forever and ever. I walk about in freedom, for I have sought out your precepts. I will speak of your statutes before kings and will not be put to shame. For I delight in your commands because I love them. I lift up my hands to your commands, which I love, and I meditate on all your decrees. So I want to highlight verse 45. If you'll notice verse 45, I will walk in freedom, for I have sought out your precepts. Number 6 on our list, it produces freedom. The Word of God and getting it into our heart and understanding what He says actually produces freedom in our lives. There is freedom for the person who conducts himself or herself according to the Word of God. Now, how is it that laws, generally, and God's law particularly, actually brings freedom into our lives? Why would the psalmist say this? Because human nature instinctively is to think of rules and laws as restrictive. You know, for the most part, people aren't really jazzed up about rules, because rules seem restrictive and like, oh, what do I have to do now? What's the list of rules? And so I think sometimes when people approach the Bible and people's perception of Christianity, who are not Christians, is generally along the lines of, you know, you people live a very, you know, tight life. You know, you're really wrapped tight because you have a bunch of rules you have to live by, and, you know, that might be good for you, but I would prefer a more free life than that. So here's the real issue. How is it that the Bible produces freedom for us? First of all, it depends on your definition of freedom. We got to get the definition, or else this isn't going to make sense to us. If your definition of freedom is that you get to do whatever you want, whenever you want, however you want, well then no, God's word is not going to be freeing to you. Because there are some things that God says do not do. So if you think freedom is doing whatever you want, whenever you want, however you want, then God's word is not going to be freeing to you. Because there's stuff that God says don't do. But at the same time, friends, listen, if your definition of freedom is that you get to do whatever you want, whenever you want, however you want, you are not living in a real world. There's no world in our realm of reality where anybody gets to do whatever you want, whenever you want, however you want. Because everybody is accountable to somebody.
1: In Christ, freedom is not permission to live as you please, but the power to live as you ought, which sets you free from sin's power, from sin's penalty, and one day from sin's very presence. Well, with Father's Day coming up this weekend, Pastor Gary wanted to share a message with you. Have a listen.
2: Hey, everybody, this is Gary Hamrick from Cornerstone Connection, wishing all of you dads out there a happy Father's Day. And a reminder to everyone who is missing a father this year. Psalm 68, verse 5 tells us that God is a father to the fatherless, so we can always turn to Him as our Heavenly Father. Happy Father's Day, everybody, and God bless you.
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3: I'm Mary Rose. Iran says it's closing the Strait of Hormuz due to ceasefire violations by the U.S. and Israel. According to multiple reports, Iran's Joint Military Command cited Israeli airstrikes in Lebanon among the key reasons on Saturday. Meanwhile, diplomats are gathering in Switzerland to try to advance the ceasefire agreement. Vice President J.D. Vance confirmed today that he's preparing to join the talks soon after canceling his scheduled trip late Thursday. Iran state media said its negotiating team is still expected to travel to Switzerland for talks with the U.S. And at least 13 people were injured in a drive-by shooting on Chicago's South Side late Friday night. Chicago police say two gunmen pulled up alongside a group of people and opened fire before fleeing in a red SUV. This is SRN News.
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6: The problem with living for pleasure is that it's both short-sighted and the satisfaction never lasts. 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It is not that those things are necessarily bad, but come Monday, there is this feeling deep down inside of you that something is missing. 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
10: So you shall put away the guilt of innocent blood from among you when you do what is right in the sight of the Lord. How do you deal with this sin so that it doesn't contaminate the land? To put away the guilt of this innocent blood that's been shed in the land, how do you deal with it? A substitutionary sacrifice. That's the method that God has provided. Even though the people that are offering it in this case, they didn't commit the murder, it still needs to be atoned for.
11: We were born sinners, meaning that we're going to break God's laws and miss the mark of what He designed us for. But those actions and attitudes aren't meant to define who we are. Part of being enslaved to sin is that we attach ourselves to it, believing it's a part of who we are. Pastor Dan examines today's passage in Deuteronomy, we'll be reminded that we were designed for holiness. Instead of clinging to our sin, we need to accept the offer of forgiveness and freedom. We need to accept the offer of forgiveness and freedom from it through Christ. Now here's Pastor Dan in the book of Deuteronomy chapter 21 for today's edition of Ring of Truth.

0: Deuteronomy chapter 21, and let me pray for us, and then we'll get into the word together. Lord, we thank you for your word. We thank you, Lord, that your word is alive and it's powerful and it's sharper than a two-edged sword. We thank you, Lord, that your word accomplishes your will in our hearts and in our lives, Lord. And we ask, Lord, that your Holy Spirit would be our teacher. Lord, open our eyes, our ears, and our heart to your word tonight. I pray that your Spirit would be upon me to teach the word this evening. And it's in Jesus' name we pray. Amen. So just as a reminder, the Israelites have come to the end of their 40 years of wandering in the wilderness. They are preparing to enter into the promised land. They are camped in a place called the Plains of Moab, just east of the Jordan River, just outside of the promised land, just across from the city of Jericho, which will be the first city that they conquer when they enter into the promised land. And Deuteronomy, the book of Deuteronomy, records the final words of Moses to Israel before Moses passes off the scene. And so Deuteronomy is his final sermon, his final instructions to Israel before Moses departs and Joshua takes over the leadership of Israel. And Moses, in the book of Deuteronomy, Moses is reviewing the law with Israel, the law that was given at Mount Sinai 38 years earlier. And the reason that Moses is reviewing the law with them is because this is the younger generation that is either too young to remember Mount Sinai or was not alive yet at Mount Sinai when the law was given the first time. Plus, Moses is reviewing the law because Israel's success and prosperity in the promised land will depend upon their obedience to God, their obedience to the commandments of God. If they obey the commandments of the Lord, things will go well with them. And so it's important for them to know the law so that they can obey it and so that they can prosper in the promised land. That's the condition of the old covenant. Remember, this is the old covenant. The old covenant was based on Israel's obedience to the law of God. We're under the new covenant. The new covenant is different, and the new covenant is far better than the old covenant. The new covenant is based on faith in the perfect obedience of Jesus Christ and faith in the sacrifice of Jesus Christ on the cross. That's how we are righteous in God's sight, by faith in the sacrifice of Jesus Christ for us on the cross. That's how we're justified, if you remember from our study of Romans, justification. We're declared righteous in God's sight, declared righteous by the judge through faith in Jesus Christ. And we put our faith in his perfect obedience, not our obedience, but his perfect obedience. And so again, Moses is reviewing the law with the children of Israel. In chapter 21, Moses begins chapter 21 by reviewing the law for an unsolved murder, an unsolved murder. So look at verse 1. I'll just read through the text to begin with. If anyone is found slain, lying in the field in the land which the Lord your God is giving you to possess, so the promised land, and it is not known who killed him, then your elders and your judges shall go out and measure the distance from the slain man to the surrounding cities, and it shall be that the elders of the city nearest to the slain man will take a heifer, which has not been worked, and which has not pulled with a yoke. The elders of that city shall bring the heifer down to a valley with flowing water, so a spring or a river in the valley, which is neither plowed nor sown, and they shall break the heifer's neck there in the valley. Then the priests, the sons of Levi, shall come near, for the Lord your God has chosen them to minister to him and to bless in the name of the Lord. By their word, every controversy and every assault shall be settled, and all the elders of that city nearest to the slain man shall wash their hands over the heifer whose neck was broken in the valley. Then they shall answer and say, our hands have not shed this blood, nor have our eyes seen it. Provide atonement, O Lord, for your people Israel, whom you have redeemed, and do not lay innocent blood to the charge of your people Israel. And atonement shall be provided on their behalf for the blood, or because of the blood. So you shall put away the guilt of innocent blood from among you when you do what is right in the sight of the Lord. So if a person is murdered out in a field somewhere, not in a city, but out in a field, and it's not known who killed the person. So again, you've got just a body that is discovered out in a field. Well, the elders of the nearest city were to bring an offering and make an offering to atone for the murder. Even though you don't know who committed the murder still needs to be atoned for. If you look back at verse 4, the elders of the city shall bring the heifer down to a valley with flowing water, which is neither plowed nor sown, so it's not a farm, a field with crops in it, it's not plowed nor sown, and they shall break the heifer's neck there in the valley as an offering. Look down at verse 6. And all the elders of that city nearest to the slain man shall wash their hands over the heifer whose neck was broken in the valley. So they get water from that flowing water, that stream or that spring that is nearby, and they wash their hands over the heifer whose neck was broken in the valley. And then they shall answer and say, so they shall make this pronouncement in verse 7, our hands have not shed this blood, nor have our eyes seen it. Provide atonement, O Lord, for your people Israel, whom you have redeemed, and do not lay innocent blood to the charge of your people Israel, and atonement shall be provided on their behalf for the blood. So they are to wash their hands, and they are to declare their innocence and their lack of knowledge concerning the murder. We don't know anything about this murder. We don't know how this happened. We don't know who did this. We weren't involved in it, and we don't know who committed this murder. Look up at verse 2 again. Verse 2 says the elders and judges should measure from the body to the nearest city. And then the elders of that nearest city come out and make the offering for this murder. So that's how they determine which city takes responsibility here for making atonement for this murder. Now, the rabbinical writings, the rabbinical commentaries on this passage, on verse 2, they actually discuss whether the measurement should be made from the nose of the body or the navel of the body. And there was debate among the rabbis over should you measure from the nose of the corpse or from the belly button of the corpse. And this is an example of what Jesus called straining out a gnat and swallowing a camel. They were focused on the minor details and they missed the bigger point. We might say today they majored in the minors. The point is, the murder had to be atoned for. Someone needs to atone for this murder. It can't just be left unatoned for. We can't just leave this. Someone must atone for it. That's what this is about. Not do we measure from the nose or from the belly button. You're missing the point. The point is, atonement is needed. Atonement is necessary. Remember, death was not part of God's original design for his creation. Death entered into the world because of Adam's sin. When Adam sinned, death entered the world. We're told that in Romans chapter 5, verse 12. Through one man, sin entered the world, and death through his sin. Previous to Adam, there was no death. Previous to Adam's sin, there was no death in the world. When Adam sinned, death entered the world. And so sin and death were not part of God's design. And so sin and death must be atoned for. And the way that sin and death are atoned for is through the sacrifice of an innocent substitute. That is the provision that God has made for sin. The sacrifice of an innocent substitute, the offering of an innocent substitute, in this case, a heifer. In Hebrews chapter 9, verse 22, it says, "Without the shedding of blood, there is no forgiveness of sins."
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0: Shedding of blood from an innocent sacrifice was God's provision to deal with sin. And the shedding of blood from an innocent sacrifice was necessary. Without the shedding of blood, there's no forgiveness of sin. So blood must be shed from an innocent substitute. Look again at verses 8 and 9. The people say, "Provide atonement, O Lord, for your people Israel, whom you have redeemed, and do not lay innocent blood to the charge of your people Israel, and atonement shall be provided on their behalf for the blood. So you shall put away the guilt of innocent blood from among you when you do what is right in the sight of the Lord." How do you deal with this sin so that it doesn't contaminate the land? To put away the guilt of this innocent blood that's been shed in the land, how do you deal with it? A substitutionary sacrifice. That's the method that God has provided. Even though the people that are offering it in this case, they didn't commit the murder, it still needs to be atoned for. It still needs to be dealt with. You can't just shove it under the carpet and or say, well, I didn't do it, you didn't do it, we didn't do it, somebody else did it. It's not our issue, it's somebody else's issue. It had to be atoned for through the sacrifice of an innocent substitute. You know, people will sometimes ask the question, well, why couldn't God just forgive our sins? Why did he have to send Jesus Christ to die for us on the cross? Why couldn't God just forgive us without sending Jesus to die on the cross? Why was it necessary for Jesus to die on the cross? I mean, God is the judge. Can't he just say, "I forgive you, and I'm not going to punish you for your sins"? Well, the reason why is because God requires a substitutionary sacrifice for sin. And because the wages of sin is what? Death. Something or someone has to die whenever there's sin involved. And Jesus died in our place so that we don't have to. Because the law requires someone to die for sin. And so someone has to die. And Jesus, because of his great love for us, offered to die in our place. And he took our punishment. Listen to what it says over in the book of Romans. You can turn there if you'd like to. Romans chapter 3, verse 23, makes just a statement of fact here. Romans 3:23, "For all have sinned and fall short of the glory of God." We all have sinned, so we're all guilty before God. And as we just said, the wages of sin is death. So we've sinned. Someone has to die because that's the provision God has made. Verse 24, "Being justified freely." Remember that word justified from our study of Romans means being declared righteous by God. We've been declared righteous by God freely by his grace through the redemption that is in Christ Jesus, whom God set forth, look what it says, "as a propitiation by his blood through faith to demonstrate his righteousness, because in his forbearance, God has passed over the sins that were previously committed to demonstrate at the present time his righteousness, that he might be just and the justifier of the one who has faith in Jesus Christ. You can stop right there. You can give me your attention. Through Jesus Christ, God is both just and the justifier, it says in verse 26. He is just because the law requires someone to die for sin, and God punished Jesus Christ for our sin. If our sin went unpunished, if God just said, oh, I just forgive you, I'll just forget about your sins, that would be unjust. That would be unrighteous. We would say that would be unfair. In the same way that today, just in our human court system, when someone is guilty of a crime and they're not punished for it, maybe because of their wealth or maybe because of their political connections, they're not prosecuted for the crime even though they're guilty. And we think that's unjust, right? Because they're guilty and they should be punished, but they're getting out of the punishment that they deserve. The law is not being applied to them the way that it would be applied to me or you. And that's unjust. That's unfair. And God is just. And God has said in his law, the wages of sin is death. Sin must be punished by death. And so God sent his son to die for us to take that punishment, to satisfy the requirement of the law so that God is just. He's punished the crime. Jesus was punished for our sins in our place. So God is just in that he upholds the requirements of the law. He doesn't just let us off without punishment. Jesus was punished. And so the requirement of the law was fulfilled. And so God is just. And at the same time, he's the justifier because he died for us. He's the one who justifies us. He's the one who makes us righteous by dying for us in our place. So he is both just, he fulfills the law, the requirement of the law. Someone is punished for our crimes, and he's also the justifier. He declares us righteous in his sight through the sacrifice of Jesus Christ. So he's both the just and the justifier. Now, back in Deuteronomy chapter 21, in the case of an unsolved murder where there's this body discovered, and they don't know who committed the crime, they don't know who's guilty, the murder still must be atoned for. That's what we see here. The murder must be atoned for and dealt with. And so the elders of the nearest city provide atonement for the murder. And it's amazing to me as you read this passage, all the elders of the city come out to make this offering. All the leaders of the city come out and wash their hands over the heifer whose neck was broken. All the leaders of the city come out and make this proclamation. Our hands have not shed this innocent blood, nor have our eyes seen it. And they've asked God to provide atonement for the people and do not lay innocent blood to the charge of the people Israel. All the leaders of the city are out there making this declaration involved in this this offering and this prayer to God. You know, last month in Baltimore, there were 14 murders. Just last month. And most of them aren't even reported on the news. I mean, that's how far away we are from the heart of God when it comes to the loss of innocent life. It doesn't even make the news anymore. We're here in Israel. All the elders of the city come out, and they all make atonement and prayer for the murder of one person. And they beg God to have mercy upon them. But you don't even hear about it anymore. I mean, that's just how far away we are from the heart of God. Notice also in verse 6, the elders wash their hands over the heifer whose neck was broken in the valley. The washing of hands was a way of declaring that they were not involved in this murder. They have no knowledge of this murder. They weren't involved in it at all. It's like saying my hands are clean from this murder. You know, during the trial of Jesus Christ before Pontius Pilate, the religious leaders of the Jews pleaded with Pilate to crucify Jesus. And Pilate, if you remember the story, Pilate examined Jesus and questioned him. And Pilate determined that Jesus was innocent. And Pilate declared that Jesus has done nothing deserving of death. And the religious leaders just demanded even more that Pilate crucify him. And then we're told in Matthew chapter 27, verse 24, when Pilate saw that he could not prevail at all, but rather that a tumult was rising, a riot was about to break out, he took water and he washed his hands before the multitude, saying, I am innocent of the blood of this just person. You see to. Pilate washed his hands, declaring his innocence from the murder of Jesus Christ. He's declaring, you're going to murder him. He's innocent. And I don't want anything to do with this. I'm washing my hands of this whole thing of murdering this innocent man, Jesus Christ. So now look at verse 10. We come to the next section of chapter 21. When you go out to war against your enemy, so this would be a war outside of the land of Canaan. When you go out to war against your enemies and the Lord your God delivers them into your hand, you win. And you take them captive, and you see among the captives a beautiful woman, and desire her, and would take her for your wife. Then you shall bring her home to your house, and she shall shave her head, and trim her nails, and she shall put off the clothes of her captivity, and she shall remain in your house, and mourn her father and her mother a full month. And after that, you may go into her and be her husband, and she shall be your wife.
3: He asked me how I know, and I say, rings truer than the finest crystal.
1: This has been Ring of Truth with Pastor Dan Sexton. Pastor Dan is the senior pastor at Calvary Chapel, Ellicott City in Columbia, Maryland. Today's study is part of a series on the book of Deuteronomy, which is the last book of the Pentateuch, and it ends with the Israelites getting ready to cross the Jordan River into the Promised Land. It may seem right now like God isn't doing much in your life, and you can start to question his plans. But what his word reminds you is that he has a plan for your life that you cannot possibly understand and predict. 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
4: SRN News, I'm Mary Rose. Iran has closed the Strait of Hormuz again, citing Israeli attacks in Lebanon and U.S. bad faith in their interim agreement on the war. Iran negotiators are heading to Switzerland for talks that mediator Pakistan says will begin Sunday. Those living in the line of fire in northern Israel, like Eliel Loshak, hope Israel and the Lebanese government find a solution sometime soon.
5: I hope that we will not fall into the same traps that we have fallen in the 80s and in the 90s, and that we will not have to occupy a part of Lebanon. I hope we will continue with full strength our military actions in southern Lebanon and weaken Hezbollah, and that will suffice to bring us to complete peace with the people and the government of Lebanon.
4: Authorities in Pakistan say two roadside bombs in the northwestern region have killed at least seven people.
6: The first bomb targeted a vehicle, while the second bomb exploded as rescuers responded. Both bombs detonated remotely. Five people died in the first blast, and two died in the second. Meanwhile, a search operation is underway to find those responsible.
4: As millions of fans arrive for the 2026 World Cup, many European visitors are rethinking what they thought they knew about America. Correspondent John Scott reports.
7: Social media posts show tourists embracing everyday experiences, from Waffle House breakfast to expansive road trips, while praising American hospitality. A Heartland Institute analysis says the reaction highlights the country's economic freedom and entrepreneurial culture compared to Europe. Communities across the U.S. are welcoming visitors, fueling a sense of national pride as America approaches its 250th birthday. John Scott reporting.
4: This is SRN News. Another poll asks Americans about artificial intelligence and faith.
8: This one comes from the American Bible Society, and it finds that people are a little more open to clergymen using AI to put together their sermons. 32% don't like it, compared to 37% just 2 years ago. But the largest portion of Americans answering that question fall into the undecided camp. The percentage of adults who think that AI can help them interpret and understand the Bible is also on the rise from 2024. Michael Harrington reporting.
4: Evangelical Christians continue to be one of President Trump's key constituencies. An AP NORC poll finds that about two-thirds of white born-again Protestants approved of Trump's overall performance in April. President Trump won the support of about 8 in 10 white evangelical Christian voters in 2020 and 2024. This is SRN News. Kansas City, Missouri plans to boost security by installing facial recognition cameras on buses.
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10: Shalom, my dear and beloved holy brothers and sisters. This is Rabbi Schneider. One of the most intimate times of my life and my walk with God was when I was in the Song of Solomon. I call it the Song of Songs because the Song of Songs is the most accurate name for it. In Hebrew, it's called Shir HaShirim. Shir is song, and HaShirim is songs. And Solomon actually titled the book himself when he said, "This is the Song of Songs, which is Solomon's." The Song of Songs will bring you in to an intimate encounter with Jesus like no other book in the Bible. Now, I know that sounds radical, but it is the most intimate revelation of God's intimate love for you in the entire Word of God. You will see the beauty of Jesus and His beauty in you in this book. I encourage you, dive deep into it.
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13: 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Hi, this is Lon Solomon, and this is what Billy Joel said at the close of his documentary, And So It Goes. 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Hey, if you're still looking, look in the right place, the Lord Jesus. 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
19: 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I'm your host, Tony Perkins. This week, we're on the road in Gainesville, Georgia, before a live and enthusiastic party.
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19: I'm part in the Research Council's Faith, Family, and Future Tour. Well, the big news this week.
21: On Sunday, we reached an agreement with Iran that achieves everything we set out to accomplish, everything and much more. Ending the current conflict, reopening the Strait of Hormuz, and preventing Iran from ever obtaining a nuclear weapon. That's what it was all about. That was about 99%. Iran cannot have a nuclear weapon.
19: That was President Donald Trump earlier this week. Well, the release of the agreement's text midweek has raised concerns both here in the United States and Israel. We'll discuss the implications of the agreement with Michelle Bachmann, a former member of the House of Representatives, and she was a member of the Permanent Select Committee on Intelligence and former presidential candidate. Meanwhile, after a planned attack at last weekend's UFC event at the White House, that was reportedly thwarted. Well, the tension quickly turned back to national security. Senate efforts to reauthorize Section 702 of the Foreign Intelligence Surveillance Act hit a roadblock when President Trump said he would not sign the measure unless it included the Save America Act.
21: I mean, that's all we want. It's not a lot. The Save America Act. And that can be passed any way they want to pass it, but I'm not going to sign FISA unless it's done.
19: We'll discuss the future of FISA with Georgia Congressman Andrew Klein. And House Speaker Mike Johnson will be joining us with his take on this week's events. All of that and more coming up on This Week on Capitol Hill.
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19: Iran was not the only issue generating controversy this week in Washington. From France, President Trump sparked another round of debate with a Truth Social post announcing that he would delay Jay Clayton's confirmation as Director of National Intelligence unless the Senate first passed the Save America Act, along with the reauthorization of Section 702 of FISA. Joining us now to discuss this and more is Congressman Andrew Clyde, who serves on the House Appropriations Committee and the Budget Committee.
0: He represents the 9th Congressional District of Georgia, where we are tonight. Congressman Clyde, welcome to This Week on Capitol Hill.
1: Well, thank you, Tony. It's great to be with you.
0: All right, before we get into the FISA lapse and the concerns about that and the Save America Act, I want to get your reaction to what we know so far about the Iran deal.
1: Well, I tell you, if there's a person who can make a deal and make a good deal for the United States of America, it's President Donald J. Trump. He loves

0: deal for our country, I really believe. The number one requirement was to ensure that Iran never got a nuclear weapon, and that is happening with this particular deal right here. You know, there's some concerns about a $300 billion fund in it, but not one dime of that's coming from the United States. It's basically going to come from frozen money that the United States has, through sanctions, has frozen across the world.
1: Let's talk now about FISA. We're going to talk a little bit later with former Congresswoman Michelle Bachmann more about the MOU, the memorandum of understanding that was signed this week. FISA was another big issue. I mean, this is something that is used for foreign intelligence, but you, along with others, myself included, have had some concerns about needed reforms. Many of those reforms have been done, but that's not what held it up. It has lapsed. This is a large part of the president's daily briefing on threats to the country. Are you concerned about that?
0: Well, I'm very concerned about the reauthorization of FISA as it is right now. Okay. 2 years ago, we reauthorized FISA with a number of very good reforms to it, but it still isn't enough. You know, we have a Fourth Amendment in our Constitution, and it talks about being secure in your homes, on your persons, in your papers, all right? There's a preemption clause there that says, you know, the Second Amendment has a preemption clause that says shall not be infringed. The Fourth Amendment also has a preemption clause, and it says shall not be violated. Okay, so it is critically important that we uphold the Constitution, the Fourth Amendment of the Constitution, of when we reauthorize FISA, because it's foreign intelligence surveillance, not United States citizen surveillance.
1: Let's step back for just a moment and explain exactly what Section 702 does.
0: Well, Section 702 allows for the intelligence agencies of the United States to grab the metadata from all of the electronic communication service providers, you know, whether it's, Verizon or AT&T or any of the large communication service providers, or even now, within the current FISA bill, they made that definition so broad. Now it could be anyone that actually has a router that provides Wi-Fi to you, like Starbucks, right? Okay, or McDonald's, right? And that needs to be tightened up. It's too broad, so that what we have is more security for the privacy of American citizens, so that they are not surveilled. If the government wants to surveil us, fine, get a warrant, all right?
1: Are you confident you can get those provisions into FISA now that it is lapsed? I mean, there should be some robust conversations taking place.
0: Well, it has lapsed, but yet it hasn't lapsed, okay? Back in March, the actual FISA court, Foreign Intelligence Surveillance Act court, reauthorized FISA for a year, and that is something that can happen within the statute. The statute allows that, okay? So literally from March of 2026 to March of 2027, FISA is still actually technically authorized. So we're within this area of a continuing authorization, all right? So it's kind of a gray area that people are like, well, Congress hasn't actually reauthorized it. Well, we actually reauthorized the court to reauthorize it, but it only lasts for a year. So we have a little bit of time yet, okay? But we still need to get these Fourth Amendment protections into the bill, all right? It's like when the government wants to buy the metadata. Commercial entities can buy it, and that's fine, but the government should be able to, because commercial agencies, they can't throw you in jail. They can't take away your rights. The government can. So the government needs to get a warrant in order to do these things.
1: So that's one issue. That's not what derailed it this time in the Senate. The Senate was moving forward for reauthorization. Then the president this week said, I'm not going to sign it unless it includes, say, the Save America Act. So first, speak to what the Save America Act is.
0: Sure. The Save America Act is really three-pronged. Number one, you have to be a United States citizen to vote. Number two, in order to register to vote, you have to prove United States citizenship. And number three, the voter rolls across the country for federal elections have to be verified to ensure that there are only citizens in those roles. Now, you can, that means illegal aliens cannot be in the rolls. That also means that legal aliens cannot be on the rolls either. They cannot vote. You have to be a citizen in order to vote. And that is

0: So critically important, we have photo ID required in that as well. And there are about, I think, 34 states that require voter ID, but yet there's 16 that don't. And that's very concerning.
1: So this is just common sense?
0: It is. It's common sense.
1: I mean, you have to have an ID to get on an airplane. You have to have an ID to cash a check, if you can cash it. So voting, I mean, that is one of the most sacred duties of a citizen of this country.
0: Absolutely. It is people's voice. For people to make their voice heard in government, the way we do that is the vote.
1: So we just have a little over a minute and a half left. What are the prospects of Save America Act passing?
0: Well, I was very, very pleased to see the president's tweet. I actually spoke to him Monday, a week ago, right as the Georgia elections, the early voting started. I spoke to him about this specific issue, and he actually told me then that he said it has to be. Save America Act has to be attached to FISA for me to sign it. And now he comes out with a tweet on it. So I think that gives us great momentum, all right, to push that and make that happen this coming week.
1: Well, it has passed in the House. Save America Act has passed. FISA has passed in the House. The Senate is where the issue lies.
0: That's true. It is, I think the House is going to try and pass FISA again. And when we do it, we need to be putting Save America Act in with it. The Senate, as you said, the Senate could actually do it because FISA is over there right now, and as well as the Save America Act is there.
1: Been sitting there.
0: Been sitting there a while.
1: A lot of things sit in the Senate.
0: A lot more than sit in the House. That's for sure. You're right, Tony.
1: Congressman Andrew Clyde, thanks so much for joining us.
0: Thank you.
1: All right, folks, don't go anywhere. When we come back, we're going to be joined by former Congresswoman Michelle Bachmann. She's going to be joining us to talk about the Memorandum of Understanding between the United States and Iran. Is it a good deal? Is it good for Israel? What should we be looking for? All of that and more. Still to come, we're going to be joining the speaker as well. So don't go anywhere. More this week on Capitol Hill. Straight ahead.
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7: This is John MacArthur welcoming you to Portraits of Grace. Unlike many today who try to make the gospel palatable for reluctant sinners, Jesus made it clear that following him had its price, and he wanted his hearers to count the cost of discipleship. Rather than acceptance, fame, prestige, and prosperity, he said you should expect rejection and persecution. That's not a common or popular approach to evangelism, but it's an honest one. And it helps people understand that true discipleship involves some sacrifices. God won't always shield you from persecution, but he will honor your integrity and give you strength to endure any trial that comes your way. Praise him for his all-sufficient grace. This is John MacArthur, hoping you'll join me again for Portraits of Grace.
8: I'm as lost as everybody else. I'm still looking. I'm still searching. Hi, this is Lon Solomon, and this is what Billy Joel said at the close of his documentary, And So It Goes. You know, Billy is right. Everyone is born lost, looking and searching for something to fill the hole inside of us that only God can fill. This is why Jesus said, come to me, and I will give you rest. You will find peace for your soul. Hey, if you're still looking, look in the right place, the Lord Jesus. Not a sermon, just a thought.
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9: To this week on Capitol Hill. I'm your host, Tony Perkins, and we're at North Hall Church in Georgia, right outside of Gainesville, Georgia, with a live enthusiastic. All right, we were talking, we just touched on this, but I want to go deeper into the memorandum of understanding that was signed this week between the United States and Iran regarding the war. It buys us 60 more days of a ceasefire as the details are kind of negotiated. But in the 14 paragraphs that we have, it tells us a lot. Joining me now to discuss this and more is Michelle Bachman, a former member of Congress from Minnesota. Now, you served on the House Intelligence Committee during your time in Congress. Based on your understanding and your history of Iran in that regime, what do you make of this memorandum of understanding with the Iranian regime? Will it lead to peace in the Middle East?
10: 100% no, it will not lead to peace because it's rewarding Iran, a terror regime, a death-defying regime, a regime that hates the United States and hates Israel with a passion. That hasn't changed despite leadership changes. They intend to take down our nation. They intend to take down Israel as well. So they have zero plans to abide by this agreement. And just look at the statements that were made today by the Ayatollah and by the leadership within Iran. They're very arrogant, very proud, very prideful. They're spurning Donald Trump. And they've declared that they're the new superpower. In fact, they said they defeated two superpowers with this memorandum of understanding. They see the agreement that they won and that they defeated the United States and they defeated Israel. Israel is the superpower of the Middle East. We're the global superpower of the world. They see that they've defeated us, and they've declared themselves the new global superpower in the Middle East. So that's what they think of the agreement. That's what they think of us. So I don't see any fear on the part of Iran regarding this agreement. They see they're going to become wealthy again. They're going to have freedom again. They can get right back up to their old tricks again to try to destroy the United States and build a nuclear weapon.
9: I was speaking earlier this week with the ambassador to the U.S. from Israel, Ambassador Leiter. And one of the concerns is the frozen assets that will be released. And of course, we don't know all the details of how this framework is going to work. However, there's no discussion in the 14 points about Iran reining in their proxies, Hezbollah, Hamas, the Houthis. Could not these assets, billions of dollars of assets, reestablish the harassment that these proxies, these terrorist proxies, have been toward Israel?
10: Oh, exactly. And as a matter of fact, they made a statement about that today, too. The Iranians said that they plan to use the money to rearm and remilitarize Hezbollah, which is their proxy. So if you see terrorism in the world, it's Iran behind it. They're the number one state sponsor of terrorism in the world. They've been designated that by the United States State Department since 1979. And so Donald Trump, I give him a lot of credit. I love Donald Trump as our president. I'm so grateful for him that he's our president. But I feel like I've seen two Donald Trumps in the Iran war. We had the most brilliant American leader, the bravest, most bold American leader, beginning on February 28th. It was really, truly a miraculous military operation where it was the United States partnering with Israel, our greatest ally. We'd never done anything like this before. It was a first in history. And we saw God miraculously brought one miracle after another, nearly hour after hour after hour, so much so that Iran was practically defeated. We saw not only the Ayatollah killed, all of the Iranian Revolutionary Guard Corps, literally to a person, every leader killed, and then we went down not one, not two, but three levels of leadership, destroying their Navy, destroying their Air Force, destroying their military on the ground. We took out their nuclear production facilities. We did great damage to a lot of their missiles and their ballistic missiles and their launchers. We did an incredible job with the hand and blessing of an almighty God. And then I don't know what happened. It's like Donald Trump went to China and he said, now China's going to buy 200 Boeing jets. Okay, whoopee for that. Great. But it's like he came home a different person. I don't know what happened in China. I don't know if it was China. I don't know if he read poll numbers. He got cold feet because the midterms are coming. Poll numbers were going down. The price of gas was going up. People were churning against the war. So this may have been a pragmatic move more than anything, just eyeing the midterms. But this was a once-in-a-lifetime opportunity to destroy the worst state sponsor of terrorism and really the whole regime, because Qatar is the number one funder of terrorism in the world. We could have seen this whole network fall. And that's what I was just shocked at, because Donald Trump was so bold and he made statements that he was going to see this to the end. He was gonna bring this whole thing to the end. And then he just pivoted on his heels. And we saw this memorandum of understanding is a document I can't even recognize or understand, because from the White House's point of view, they're saying that the memorandum of understanding is all performance-based. You might have seen Vice President Vance on Sean Hannity's show this week, and he did a flawless job explaining the memorandum of understanding. I thought, gee, this sounds pretty good after the vice president was done, until I read the text. And the text has no teeth of holding Iran accountable. It's the United States that gives Iran everything. Iran doesn't do anything. They have to make a statement that they've been making for 48 years, that they've been lying through their teeth about. And it's that, oh yeah, we won't make nuclear weapons. They had their fingers crossed behind their back saying that for 48 years. So what's new with that? They're going to say it again. And then they said, yep, we'll open up the Straits of Hormuz. Well, today they've been very vocal. They said, yeah, we're planning to charge tolls on this. And they're planning to make hundreds of billions of dollars. It's against international law. They're not allowed to do that. So they intend to be rewarded. And remember where all this started, Tony. It started with October 7. It was Iran that attacked Israel. They attacked through Hamas, their proxy, through Hezbollah, through the Iraqi militias, through the Houthis. So they have people that they pay to do their dirty work. Iran has other groups that they pay to do their dirty work. And they really are Terror, Inc. That's all they are. Iran isn't a state. It's a terrorist organization, not the people, but the terrorist organization that runs Iran. So now they're back in business and they'll have money.
1: Michelle, just have 30 seconds left. It may be a pragmatic decision, but what does it do to our relationship with Israel? 20 seconds.
10: It's devastating. If you look at the people of Israel, they're shocked. They feel betrayed. They feel that the United States has stabbed them in the back because there is no security agreement for Israel in this. In fact, President Trump has slapped Benjamin Netanyahu this way, this way, and this way in the last few days. And there's a very difficult election coming up this fall. Today he said, I don't know if I'll endorse him or not. Maybe I will. I don't know. But he's been very emotional lately, he said. Well, President Trump has looked very emotional lately, and I don't understand it. Again, our role is to be biblical in all of this, and the Bible tells us that nations will be judged for how they treat Israel. And that's really my question about this.
11: Thanks for joining us.
1: Appreciate your insights. Folks, stick with us. We'll be back with more right after this.
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8: 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I'm still looking. I'm still searching. Hi, this is Lon Solomon. And this is what Billy Joel said at the close of his documentary, And So It Goes. You know, Billy is right. Everyone is born lost, looking and searching for something to fill the hole inside of us that only God can fill. 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Hey, if you're still looking, look in the right place, the Lord Jesus. 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
1: This week on Capitol Hill, I'm Tony Perkins, your host, and we are at North Hall Church in Gainesville, Georgia, with a live and here at North Hall Church, the pastor is with us. And by the way, this is home for Family Research Council's Pray, Vote, Stand chapter for Hall County. And Pastor Bucky, thanks for joining us.
21: Yeah, glad to have y'all and have you here at North Hall Church.
1: Pastor Bucky Kennedy, senior pastor here and host for us tonight. I want to get into a conversation about pastors being engaged, but you just heard Michelle Bachman talking about Israel, a biblical view of Israel, and I think there are a few foreign policy issues that are more important in our relationship with Israel and the Jewish state.
21: Yeah, you know, Tony, most of the time people are looking at Israel through a geopolitical lens, and we have to understand them through biblical truth. And people ask me all the time, well, is Israel today the same Israel in the Bible, which is almost kind of funny. And they think, well, there's a lot that Israel does wrong. They've got a corrupt government. They got all this kind of stuff. And I always remind them, I said, you know something? I'm so glad that God's faithful to me when I'm rebellious. And if you read Israel's history throughout Scripture, God's always been faithful to Israel. He's always disciplined Israel. He's always called them back. But God's not forgotten Israel. And we need to understand that relationship biblically. It's not political. It's not outside that. It is a biblical relationship. And we keep making political decisions about a biblical problem.
1: Right. And I tell people, look, my support of Israel is the support of the Jewish people and the Jewish state and its right to exist and defend itself. I don't endorse every decision they make because I don't endorse every decision my own government makes. So, I mean, that's not what we're saying here. They have a right to exist. God gave them that land. It's their land and should not be given to us to create a two-state solution for the Palestinians. That's not what that land should be.
21: I agree 100%.
1: All right, continuing that line of reasoning or thinking about pastors and churches being involved in issues like that are now called political issues. What are you doing talking about an issue that's political?
21: Well, I say it's a biblical issue. As a matter of fact, I took our church recently through Romans 9, 10, 11. And I said, here's what Scripture talks about in Israel. And let's see what the Bible says, not what the politicians say, not what the pundits say. And let's look at what God's Word says about our relationship with Israel. You don't have to be mad. You don't have to be angry. Just preach the Bible. The Bible answers the issues.
1: But when churches start to speak to these issues, because, you know, marriage, they say it's a political issue. It's a biblical issue. Life, that is a political issue. It's a biblical issue. Gender, it's a biblical issue. Jesus in chapter 19 said, have you not asking you again? You have asked for years and years. But when you do that, you're called a Christian nationalist when you get involved. I was on C-SPAN earlier this week, and I want to play a clip from a question that the host asked me. Play clip 9.
22: Tony, how do you define Christian nationalism?
23: Well, you know, we had that conversation last time I was here. I think I put that back on those who are using the term. It's not a term I use. So, I mean, how would you define Christian nationalism?
22: No, I'm asking you.
23: Well, I mean,
22: I get to ask the question, well, Tony.
1: They don't know the definition,
21: though.
1: And so they use that as it's like calling somebody a bigot just to shut down the conversation. Yeah. It's a pejorative that is used. And it's exactly the last time I was sitting in that chair, they asked me the same question again. What's a Christian nationalist?
21: It's a social construct. I mean, it really is. It's something that we don't have an answer for. Let's make up a name,
1: right,
21: which is the argument. I love how you handled it. You said, well, you define it. And a lot of times when I'm discussing Scripture and people are coming up, and I said, well, tell me what you think. And most of the time, people have opposition without any evidence, and so they come up with names. And that's kind of what this is. And you know, I'm an American. I'm a Christian. I'm a Christian that's an American.
9: I love this country.
21: I love our country, but I don't put politics before scripture. Right. My view and understanding of the Word of God determines my political understanding.
9: What facts have been sworn? What would you say pastors out there that are reluctant to talk to these issues that affect the culture and the policy that governs our nation?
21: Well, I'd encourage them to preach the full counsel of God. I mean, you don't have to go after the topic, but if you're preaching through the Word, verse by verse, chapter by chapter, you're going to come up on it. And just plainly, boldly, courageously, and confidently speak to the issue. And let the Bible explain the Bible.
9: I encourage pastors to preach through the Word of God, and those issues are going to come up, and you can address them, and you can't be accused of cherry-picking issues because you're just preaching the Word of God.
21: Yeah, Tony, I just encourage you, don't be a parent of the latest and greatest. Be a preacher of the Word.
9: Amen. Bucky Kennedy, thanks for hosting us.
0: Americans may not agree on much, but we agree on Social Security. We all pay in. It ought to be there when we need it. 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
9: Welcome back to This Week on Capitol Hill. I'm your host, Tony Perkins. Thanks so much for tuning in as we're before a live audience here at Northall Church in Gainesville. Great audience. Well, while the House of Representatives was not in session in Capitol in Washington this week, many of the members were back in their districts meeting with constituents, attending events, and campaigning. At the same time, primary elections were taking place across several states, including here in Georgia. And these are races that can play an important role in shaping the midterms this fall, determining control of the House and the Senate. Joining us now for our weekly conversation to discuss this and much more is House Speaker Mike Johnson of Louisiana, who joins us from the road. Mr. Speaker, welcome to This Week on Capitol Hill.
6: Hey, Tony, great to be with you.
9: All right, so let's start with the primary results from this week. What was, what's your takeaway?
6: Well, we're feeling good. I think the right candidates are emerging on the Republican side, and what we're seeing is a trend around the country of more and more radical Democrats. You've seen this trend, and we discussed it. The best way to describe it is that I think there's many Mamdani wannabes who are popping up all around the country, many of them running for Congress. And I'll tell you that the alarming thing for the country is that the energy, the money, the excitement, the grassroots is on the side of the insurgent left. People are openly running for Congress as Marxists, as socialists, and far leftists, further left than the party's ever been. So I'm afraid that the time for centrists and moderation and common sense in the Democrat Party is behind us now. And we've got to recognize this is a battle of worldviews and ideologies and more than just policy.
9: Now, Mr. Speaker, several months ago, as we were not even into the primary season, you said you were bullish on the fall's midterm elections. Are you even more so now?
6: I am. I'm convinced. And even the prognosticators now, Tony, are saying that Republicans are favored to win more seats. The latest amount by the Cook Report, which is kind of the gold standard, is they say 214 safe Republican seats, 204 in the Democrat column. And the ones in the middle are the jump ball seats, the swing districts. And so if you think of it, it's a profound thing. The entire control of Congress and the direction of the country will come down to less than 20 seats in the House of Representatives. And so I'm out crisscrossing the country. I've been in New York, Ohio, and here in Michigan over the last 3 days, going to all these swing districts, raising the resources necessary to win. We got great candidates, a great record to run out, a great message. I think the energy will be on our side.
9: You know, you and I have talked about this, Mr. Speaker, about how politics is downstream from the culture and the culture downstream from the church. You know, we're broadcasting here tonight from a church. How important is it that the voice of the church be heard in this hour?
6: Well, it's critical. You know, we have to stand for our values because they happen to be the values of this great nation that we are given to steward. You know, it is, without dispute, the greatest nation in the history of the world by every objective measure. We're the most free, most successful, most powerful, most benevolent nation that has ever been. But we are reminded every day that that is not a guarantee. We're still at the experiment of self-governance. And that republic that we are trying to keep rests upon some very important foundations, the principles that made us the great nation. We have to defend those. We have to contend for them and contend for the faith because these things are intertwined. So this is the time for the church and people of faith to be very vocal, to be more consistent and vocal and of greater conviction than we've ever been because the stakes are so very high. We have to get beyond the 250th anniversary and understand that freedom isn't free and it's got to be defended.
9: Let me ask you about those foundations because last weekend in Washington, D.C., I was in Washington over the weekend. You were there for the UFC fight there on the lawn of the White House. And we found out that there was a foiled terrorist plot, domestic, that was aimed at the UFC event there at the White House. I mean, this was domestic. I mean, what is causing this coming apart here in our nation?
6: Well, it's been a long trend, of course, moral relativism and the indoctrination that now 2 to 3 generations of American school children have gotten in their schools. Now they're being radicalized online. This foiled terrorism plot that would have happened on the White House premises just on Sunday night involved men from 5 to 6 different states around the country, young men between the ages of their early 30s to as young as 19. And they're in these chat groups on these subversive websites. And they were organizing what they thought would be an assassination, a mass casualty event of members of Congress, the House and Senate, and of course, perhaps even the president himself. So very dangerous times. We've got to recognize that's what we're up against. These are dangerous days. The days are evil, as Scripture says. And we have to walk circumspectly. We have to act accordingly. We've got to make sure we are properly funding on our brave law enforcement agencies and those who are charged with keeping the American people safe.
9: We can do all of that, and I know that Congress is working hard to do that. We were talking earlier with Congressman Andrew Clyde here that represents this district. But there's a moral fabric that is fraying. And when you look at government, civil government doesn't work unless you have self-government. You know, John Adams talked about that. Our government was made for moral and religious people, wholly inadequate for the government of any other. Our institutions that reinforce and instill that have been doing the opposite over the last 50, 60 years. Are we on a path of fixing that?
6: I think we are. I think that, it's sort of a pendulum in the culture, and it was swung so far to the radical left that I do believe there is a backlash. There are little sparks of revival around the country. There's a recognition, interestingly, among young men demographically who are returning to faith and looking for truth, the absolutes that have been absent from the culture for so long. So as we say all the time, this is a moment for us to speak with clarity, conviction, and consistency more than we have, and to be bold about it. Go into the public square and share the truth in love, of course, but to let people know that there is an absolute. There are commands that were given by our Creator. And I think the 250th anniversary, Tony, is a perfect opportunity for us to use it as a teachable moment. I like to say this all the time. Take young people straight to the second paragraph of the nation's birth certificate. We hold these truths to be self-evident, that all men are created equal, not just born equal, created equal. And that it is God himself that gives us our inalienable rights, not government. We owe our allegiance to our Creator, and that's where our responsibility is as well.
9: All right, 30 seconds left, Mr. Speaker. This would be a great time for people to actually participate in the God and Government course that you used to teach, right?
6: Yeah, right. Good time for education.
9: All right, well, we'll encourage people to check that out. Mr. Speaker, thanks so much for taking time to join us this week. We look to see you next week in Washington, D.C. Well, it is great to check out the Valley Revenue Courses that the Speaker and I used to teach. You can text COURSE to 67742 and find out more about it. That's COURSE to 67742. All right, after the break, a few final thoughts on the news of the week. So stay with us. Don't go anywhere. More straight.
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8: Here's the wonderful thing that C.S. 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
8: 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So that's why I think a lot of older people, you can look at this person and say, man, he's a saint. He listens. He offers wisdom. Everybody just loves being around him. Or you can see the anger on somebody's face. They become nothing but anger, and they're at the grocery store hitting you with their shopping carts. It's like you become this extreme thing that you were fostering when you were younger.
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12: More than two decades ago, in 2004, Harvard professor Samuel Huntington warned in his book, Who Are We?, that America was facing a crisis of identity. He argued that a nation cannot remain united without a common culture, a common history, and a common understanding of itself. Remove those foundations and a society inevitably fragments into competing tribes, interests, and identities. Huntington pointed to the Anglo-Protestant creed as the core of America's unifying identity. He argued that America's political institutions and civic ideals did not arise in a vacuum, but were rooted in a culture shaped by Protestant Christianity. If Huntington identified the foundation of America's shared identity, educator E.D. Hirsch explained how that identity was transmitted through a common biblical literacy that provided Americans with a shared vocabulary, history, and moral framework. Without that shared knowledge, the cultural foundations of the nation, its identity, inevitably began to erode. The Founding Fathers were immersed in biblical imagery. Benjamin Franklin famously proposed a national seal depicting Moses at the Red Sea. Political leaders routinely drew upon scripture when discussing liberty and self-government. The Bible shaped how Americans understood these issues of freedom and self-government. Even those who were not Orthodox Christians were influenced by the biblical worldview that permeated colonial America. What happens when that biblical literacy disappears? A nation that forgets its story loses its identity. And when a people lose their identity, they become fragmented. That is precisely what Huntington warned about. Americans increasingly identify themselves by race, class, political ideology, or special interest, rather than a common national story. The consequences of this loss of historical memory extend beyond America's understanding of itself. They also affect America's understanding of one of the most important sources of its cultural inheritance, the Jewish people and the biblical story of Israel. America's affinity for the Jewish people did not begin with the modern state of Israel. As historian Walter Russell Mead observed, for generations, Americans viewed Jewish history through the lens of Scripture and found in Israel's story lessons about liberty, covenant, and national purpose. As biblical literacy declines, Israel is increasingly viewed only through a contemporary political lens, ignoring its biblical and historical foundations. Meanwhile, anti-Semitism has risen across America and the West. Certainly, anti-Semitism has many causes, yet it is difficult to ignore the connection between a society that no longer understands the Bible and one that increasingly misunderstands the Jewish people whose history fills its pages. The rise of anti-Semitism and the weakening of support of Israel did not occur overnight. The ground was prepared over decades as biblical literacy declined and historical memory faded. As America celebrates its 250th anniversary, we have an opportunity not merely to commemorate our history, but to recover it. We can rediscover the biblical foundations that shaped our nation and strengthen the shared identity Huntington warned was slipping away. The Bible is not merely a religious text, but one of the foundational documents of American civilization. To understand America, one must understand the Bible. When that understanding is lost, we lose not only part of our history and identity, but also the story that once united us. And with that, that has been this week on Capitol Hill.
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15: News, I'm Mary Rose. President Trump is threatening to impose tolls on the Strait of Hormuz if an Iran deal doesn't happen in 60 days. Iran has closed the Strait of Hormuz again, citing Israeli attacks in Lebanon and U.S. bad faith in their interim agreement on the war.
16: Friday, President Donald Trump said he was optimistic.
17: Well, those ships are flowing out of the Hormuz Strait like nobody's ever seen before.
16: Today, Israeli strikes on southern Lebanon killed at least 16 people, hours after reports of a ceasefire agreement. Israel vows to keep Israeli forces in southern Lebanon until any threat to Israel is eliminated. Hezbollah refuses to halt its attacks unless Israel commits to withdrawing from Lebanon, something Iran is also pressing for. Yesterday, Trump said this of the agreement with Iran.
17: And it's 60 days. I have to make a deal, otherwise we will do things that won't make them happy.
16: I'm Lisa Dwyer.
15: Former Deputy National Security Advisor KT McFarland tells the Salem Radio Network that President Trump has done an excellent job in getting many of the Arab countries to unite against Iran. McFarland says this is especially good for Israel.
18: So we now have a coalition of the Gulf Arab countries and Israel and the United States. That is the best guarantee for Israel's ongoing security that they could possibly ask for.
15: The World Cup has been delivering thrills on the pitch, but fans have flooded social media with complaints about tickets that never arrived, orders canceled at the last minute, and hours spent trying to sort out problems between FIFA's ticketing system and outside resale platforms. Many complaints seem to be out about the industry titan StubHub, but people have also reported problems when buying through competitors such as SeatGeek and Vivid Seats. This is SRN News. Another poll asks Americans about artificial intelligence and faith.
19: This one comes from the American Bible Society, and it finds that people are a little more open to clergymen using AI to put together their sermons. 32% don't like it, compared to 37% just 2 years ago. But the largest portion of Americans answering that question fall into the undecided camp. The percentage of adults who think that AI can help them interpret and understand the Bible is also on the rise from 2024. Michael Harrington reporting.
15: As more Americans turn away from Christianity, interest in UFOs is up sharply. Now Steven Spielberg has released a new movie called Disclosure Day, which explores ET life and its impact on religion. The film explicitly asks if God is the God only of Earth or if a divine creature spans every civilization and intelligent life forms in the cosmos. This is SRN News. President Trump presiding over a Medal of Honor ceremony at the White House and mentions the markets and how well they are doing. Correspondent Laura Winters reports.
20: President Trump awarding the Medal of Honor to a service member who fought in Afghanistan and to two Vietnam veterans. Prior to the ceremony at the White House, the president mentioning the deal with Iran and how U.S. markets are reacting.
23: We have some very important businesses to take care of. I just do want to say, though, the stock market just hit a new all-time high. The 401ks just hit a new all-time high. And oil is dropping like a rock. Other than that, it's another day in paradise.
20: Laura Winters reporting.
15: Sunday marks the official start of summer. Astronomers say the summer solstice will occur at 4:25 a.m. Eastern Sunday time, Sunday morning, when the Earth's axis makes its northmost tilt toward the sun. More details, srnnews.com.
29: I'm as lost as everybody else. I'm still looking. I'm still searching. Hi, this is Lon Solomon, and this is what Billy Joel said at the close of his documentary, And So It Goes. You know, Billy is right. Everyone is born lost, looking and searching for something to fill the hole inside of us that only God can fill. This is why Jesus said, "Come to me, and I will give you rest. You will find peace for your soul." Hey, if you're still looking, look in the right place, the Lord Jesus. Not a sermon, just a thought.
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3: It's a matter of life and death. 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
25: 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And now, from the Connors and Sullivan Broadcast Studios, the man who is not what he wants to be, but is way grateful that he's not who he used to be. 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
31: 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It's the Friday edition of That Kevin Show, thatkevinshow.com. We've got so much to get to, and glad to have you with us. We're going to have some of your Friday favorites come joining us. Dr. Gina Loudon will be here, Bethany Mandel a little bit later on as well. And lots of headlines that are kicking around today. And here's the thing that that I hope that those of you that have been a little bit cautious or hesitant to think that the memo of understanding or the pending deal that Iran and America are trying to get to would be in some way in bad faith. I really did like the vice president's explanations of things from the White House yesterday. And I think that he said all the things that I'm looking for, most of which is, I don't want Iran to have anything until they prove something. I don't want them to have a dime of any sanctions relief or anything else until they demonstrate good faith and we start hauling off the uranium and we start seeing a change of behavior from the regime itself. And I understand people's hesitations to give them any stretch at all, but we've got to start somewhere. And I think that the first steps will be in what they demonstrate in terms of that. And along those lines, the president reiterated just a little while ago, earlier today, that Iran, and here's the exact quote, gets no money, not 10 cents, during a 60-day negotiation period to hash out the final details of an agreement to end the war. He said, "We didn't meet out of desperation. Iran did. They are the ones who are finished. We'll play out the 60 days. They get no money, not 10 cents. the president wrote on Truth Social. The Trump administration on Wednesday publicly outlined the contents of its new memorandum of understanding with Iran. It revealed plans for immediate waivers on Iranian oil exports, a framework for at least $300 billion in reconstruction and economic development if a final deal is reached, and a 60-day negotiation period aimed at securing a final agreement on Iran's nuclear program. But as the VP said yesterday, and I want to go back to his exact words, they are the ones that have to prove what they're doing. We're not going to allow some sort of third party intermediary, can be bought off, kind of, you know, UN types or even NATO types to go in there and say, oh, well, yeah, they're playing nice. That's what Obama did foolishly. He took their word for things and then acted like they could totally be trusted. The Trump administration is not the same. They do not believe that the Iranian regime can be trusted. Truth and verification will be how this has to go down.

still be dealt with. This 60-day negotiation period in which we are allowing them to sell some oil, that's not anything that wasn't happening before this all went down, and we're going to negotiate in good faith. And guess what? If they do something that violates the spirit of all of this, we can slap that blockade right back on them as fast as anything. So I don't really understand the kind of hand-wringing and kvetching on the right. I do understand the complete hypocrisy of those on the left. They're not going to be satisfied with anything. I do want us to do this for the right reasons, and I do want to make sure we do it the right way. And if we do it the right way, we're doing it for the right reasons, and we get the right outcomes, then I think that we have something to really be hopeful about, which is a new look for the Middle East that hasn't had a stable realignment in 50 plus years. So that's what's going on the Iran deal. Now, part of what Iran wanted to see happen in order for the 60-day negotiation to be successful was an effective ceasefire between Israel and Hezbollah in Lebanon, and a ceasefire, according to a senior U.S. official, has gone into effect. And because of that, we are hopeful that that's going to go well. This is what everybody wants to have happen. And they revealed that the ceasefire went into effect at 4 p.m. local time in the region. If Hezbollah doesn't shoot, we won't shoot. If they shoot, we will respond, said a senior Israeli official. We are currently in a ceasefire. We remain in the security zone. And if we are attacked, we will respond. We will thwart threats, said the senior Israeli official. This comes following clashes between the Israeli Defense Forces and Hezbollah terrorists. The IDF said Friday that four of its soldiers were killed in southern Lebanon after an Israeli military tank was struck by a suspicious target. And I hope and pray for the families of those that we lost that they will be restored, that the families will be able to mourn and that something will end up coming of all of this, which is hopefully a realignment and peace in the region. That's what we're aiming for. And by the way, I think that these Democratic leaders like Chuck Schumer, who literally said this yesterday, he said that Iran is better off now than before the war began. Completely absurd stuff. They do not have anything that they had before the war started. They are definitively poorer in the area of their economy, and they have been basically under siege with sanctions since the blockade went into effect. And the reason that they came to the table, the reason that they said that it was time to now come to a deal, was because we had the leverage and we had been using leverage. We will still have leverage through the negotiation period. But to reiterate what I said at the top, the president is being very clear today. Not 1 cent of sanctions relief or any other form of cash during the negotiation period. Not 1 cent. Even if they agree on stuff, it's not going to kick in until after the negotiation period is concluded. So that's where we are. You can take that to the bank at least this weekend. Every weekend it seems like it shifts a little bit, but that's where we're at heading into the weekend as we get started. All right, Kevin McCullough, we've got a big show for you. We're going to talk about fun stuff for the weekend. We're going to talk about what's going on in the state of Arkansas, an incredible story of some incredible results of something that is massively important taking place there with the governor of Arkansas, Sarah Huckabee Sanders, breaking through and I think really setting the pace on something that is really, really important for our kids. We'll tell you more about that coming up. It's That Kevin Show, thatkevinshow.com. 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

0: Hey, Kevin McCullough, glad to have you with us. Always grateful to have you with us. And on the Friday, I know you're looking forward to the weekend, and it's going to be, the next couple of weeks are going to be kind of fun because we're going to have a lot of celebrations about the nation's history and so forth. But before we get to any of the news or the rest of it, I want to put a bow on this discussion we've been having here in this section called How Do We Live? How do we live in the culture that is predominant around us and questions God, dislikes God, sees God as useless, disposes of his word easier than the daily newspaper, and looks at those of us that may have some allegiance to those things as being somewhat awkward. Our mission doesn't change just because of the context of the day that we live in. And so how do we live in light of that? Well, we've been looking at a really interesting discussion in the book of Luke this week on the story of the rich young ruler. And Pastor Joey Newton, Dr. Joey Newton, is back with us from Newtown Bible Church in Newtown, Connecticut. And Joey, we kind of skipped over a portion of the passage to ask some of those bigger things that we've been talking about this week. But we're coming back to that portion that we skipped out, which is where the rich man came and said some interesting things to Jesus. He starts out by calling him a good teacher, and Jesus asks him about that. Pick that up in verse 18.
1: Yeah, good morning, Kevin. So we are coming back really to the beginning of the encounter, and it's here that is unfolded by the question that Jesus poses between this rich young ruler, really what his main issue was, why he ended up walking away sad and neglecting this offer of repentance and of eternal life that Jesus offered to him. And so as you noted, he comes up to him and he calls him good teacher, and the first thing that Jesus does is to challenge that. He says, why do you call me good? No one is good except God alone. And as we noted right at the beginning, he's challenging his view of who Christ is and really of Christ himself. And although this would be unfolded in the life of Christ and certainly after his death and resurrection, he's making him to think that you're coming to me with this question of eternal life. You want to fill some kind of void in your heart, but you need to come to grips with the reality of who I am and the right that I have to call you to this kind of repentance. And that becomes really significant as not only in this encounter, but because of the implication that has for the gospel that's preached today. And there are many, as again we noted at the beginning, that name the name of Christ, but with a very superficial understanding. And that's, again, a warning that runs throughout Scripture. There's often people want to view Jesus as Savior, but they think of Lord as an add-on, not understanding that's his whole person. He is both Savior and Lord, or that he's a helper and life to kind of get me through, but not really understanding him as the one who's calling us to holiness, you know, conforming us to his character, him who went to the cross for our salvation. And so he challenges him with his view of God, of himself, and of God. I want to say that too, that our view of God is going to connect directly to our view of sin. And this gets to a very, very important point, and it's going to lead into what he misses later on. But, you know, not only unbelievers, but Christians can very often view our goodness or where we are in this, you know, walk of righteousness by comparing ourselves to other people or even comparing ourselves to other Christians. But the standard that we are held accountable to and to conform to is God himself. We have some great pictures of that in Scripture. Some highlights would be Isaiah in chapter 6, Isaiah 6, where this prophet of God goes, sees a vision of God, the high and holy one, the angels, you know, flying around the throne, holy, holy, holy. And immediately, when Isaiah has this clarity of the sight of God, he is aware of his sin and he cries out, woe to me, I am a man of unclean lips. He says, I am undone. I have seen the Holy One. And of course, in grace, an angel comes and takes a coal from the fire in this vision, touches his lips and says he's been cleansed. You know, we see the same thing with Peter in Luke 5 when he was in the boat with Jesus and he had a glimpse of the significance of the presence of God in Christ. Uh-huh. And he immediately tells him, you remember, he says, depart from me, I am a sinful man. We have John in Revelation chapter 1 who was leaning on Christ's breast during the Last Supper, you know, speaking to him intimately. And yet when he sees the glorified Christ, he falls down as a dead man. And so this is a really important principle that we have to have a right view of God in order for us to have a right view of sin. And that's really where the call of repentance is going to find weight in our heart when we are going to fully appreciate this offer of eternal life that Christ does hold out to those who turn to him in truth. And you know, that is the glory of the cross, is that holiness and goodness, the absolute perfection and transcendence of God met with his grace. And that's the cross. You know, because of a wrong view of God's holiness, we, as you mentioned, we can think of God's goodness as just that he's okay with our imperfections. You know, where, you know, he kind of almost, you know, laughs like a parent to his child at the foolish things that we do. But that's not true, and that's what minimizes the cross. And that's what Paul warned about in 2 Timothy. He says, you know, there's going to be a time that comes, and they're going to accumulate teachers for themselves to tickle their ears that aren't going to confront with the reality of judgment and of sin and of holiness. But again, yes, as he's saying, connecting here, the goodness of God to the holiness of God. And it does begin with preaching God in the full counsel of the Word. Mm-hmm. I met with a pastor once at a large church, and he was a campus pastor, but anyway, and they specifically did not preach portions of Scripture because they thought it would be offensive, it would be divisive. They were, in a sense, editing God's own revelation of himself. Hmm. And I told this brother, I said, you know, that is creating the very environment that Christ warns about. And that is that they'll be comfortable in a kind of religious activity, but never come to understand the weight of sin and of repentance. And, you know, that's a very, very serious condition. But here Jesus doesn't do that with this man. He immediately confronts him with the law, giving him an opportunity to deal with the reality of his need of forgiveness. And so he gives him the first or the second half of the table of the law, the Ten Commandments, you know, do not commit adultery, murder, steal, bear false witness, honor your father and mother. And this man said, all of these things I have kept from my youth. And here again is where the right view of God comes in. The reality is this man probably had largely kept those in a way that was admirable compared to
2: largely, but not perfectly.
1: Exactly. And that's the very thing that Christ was addressing in the Sermon on the Mount, wasn't he? That coming into the kingdoms begins with poverty of spirit, mourning over sin, hungering and thirsting. And he explains the law and says, look, it's not just that you've outwardly conformed even to a high degree, it is that it goes to the motive of the heart. And God is absolutely holy, and it's not just murder, it's have you ever been angry? And then he goes on down the list with a variety of examples. But it's there, when we understand that holiness and our sin, that the cross becomes explodes in its glory, because we realize what Christ actually accomplished for us, what he actually bore in our place when he cried out, my God, why have you forsaken me? When he was taking on himself the full burden and weight of the sin of his people, and satisfying the justice of God and the wrath of God for us in our place. And it was grasping that enabled Paul to say, you know, wretched man that I am, who will save me from this body of death? Thanks be to God. you know, there's no condemnation for those who are in Christ Jesus.
2: Yeah.
1: Or the life I live by faith in the Son of God who loved me and gave himself up for me.
2: The power of God's mercy and grace at work in us, and it's something that repentance gives us access to, and he draws us to himself. And if we reject it, like the rich young ruler, that's on us, but it's not because of a lack of his generosity or a lack of his love for us. Joey, real quickly, if people come to Newtown this weekend, what will you be preaching on, and how can people find you? Real quick.
1: Yep, we are picking back up in our walk through Revelation. So we're this week in Revelation 13.
2: Okay. And if they want to find out more online, how do they reach Newtown?
1: NewtownBibleChurch.com.
2: All right.
1: They can go there, and then all the information is there.
2: Pastor Joey Newton, we will talk to you again in the future. Thanks for spending this week with us.
1: Thank you. God bless you, Kevin.
2: You got it. Kevin McCullough coming right back from New York. Don't go anywhere.
3: Stick around for more of That Kevin next.
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5: Shalom, my dear and beloved holy brothers and sisters. 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I call it the Song of Songs because the Song of Songs is the most accurate name for it. In Hebrew, it's called Shir HaShirim. Shir is song, and HaShirim is songs. And Solomon actually titled the book himself when he said, "This is the Song of Songs," which is Solomon's. The Song of Songs will bring you in to an intimate encounter with Jesus like no other book in the Bible. Now, I know that sounds radical, but it is the most intimate revelation of God's intimate love for you in the entire Word of God. You will see the beauty of Jesus and his beauty in you in this book. I encourage you, dive deep into it.
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8: I'm as lost as everybody else. I'm still looking. I'm still searching. Hi, this is Lon Solomon, and this is what Billy Joel said at the close of his documentary, And So It Goes. You know, Billy is right. Everyone is born lost, looking and searching for something to fill the hole inside of us that only God can fill. This is why Jesus said, "Come to me, and I will give you rest. You will find peace for your soul." Hey, if you're still looking, look in the right place, the Lord Jesus. Not a sermon, just a thought.
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0: Welcome back. Kevin McCullough, glad to have you with us. It's That Kevin Show. ThatKevinShow.com is my website. And thank you, because in the month of May, you came to the site more than you ever have in the history of the site. That's the third month in a row that that's happened. I would love to know for a fact that that's because you're going there to help get Angel Tree kids to Christian camp this summer. Betsy Wright is back with us. She is the director of all things Angel Tree for Prison Fellowship. And Betsy, I have to remind myself, sometimes there's people brand new listening to the show that don't know anything about what we're talking about. Prison Fellowship was the vision of somebody who spent time in prison and saw the great opportunity for the gospel to change hearts and minds there. But where did Angel Tree Camp come from?
1: So Angel Tree started in 1982. As it was a continued ministry to those who were incarcerated, because there were moms in prison who love their kids, miss their kids. The kids are missing their moms. And so they were like trying to find something at Christmas time to get, whether it was something from the commissary, like toothpaste or socks or anything that they could give their child to know, hey, mom loves you. Mom has not forgotten you.
0: Right.
1: And so that grew into a ministry where incarcerated men and women can sign up their kids to receive a gift on their behalf to say, hey, I love you. I haven't forgotten you.
0: And that's where
1: that's at Christmas time.
0: Yeah.
1: And so that's where Angel Tree started. And then we said, we don't want to just do something at Christmas. We want to connect with them year round. And so Angel Tree Camping came about. And it is the most spiritually impactful thing that we do in the Angel Tree space, because you get kids out of their environments. You have them 5 days. And there are no electronics. They're in nature. So, you know, there's not a lot of distractions. They're out in God's creation, and you are just pouring into them and loving on them and sharing the gospel with them 24/7 for those 5 days. And that changes lives when you have that intense focus just completely on those kids and loving on those kids and being a light.
0: Again, for someone who may be just tuning in, they may be a little bit cynical and say, oh, come on, Betsy, having, you know, 5 days in nature doesn't really change anything for a kid. He's just going to go back to the same environment he just came from. What do you say to those people?
1: You know, you have to show them there's something different. Like, you're going to follow in what you know. And so if what you know is gangs in your community and in your family, you're going to follow in that pathway. And until we can introduce them into a new way of doing things, a new way of doing life, a new way of relating to the people around you and the world around you, they're going to stay the same until we introduce something that says, hey, let's look at a new way. Let's look at a different path.
0: Yeah.
1: And that is so impactful. And we can't just sit back and just say, oh, they're going to follow in their dad's footsteps. No, we can be a change agent.
0: Yeah, I think that's the beauty, because it's not just getting people saved. It's also bringing families back together. I know that's a big emphasis for Angel Tree, is to help unite the heart of that parent back to the heart of that child.
1: It's all about restoration. You know, restoring the broken to our Heavenly Father, but restoring families and restoring children to their parents, restoring families to the heart of God. We so focus on working alongside the local church and surrounding these families with godly community to walk beside them and to say, hey, we see you when we care. Because so many times these families feel unseen because of the shame attached and the stigma attached to incarceration. And so when you can interject into those lives through camp that we're doing and saying, hey, you know, we all make mistakes. We serve a God of second chances. And, you know, your parent gets a second chance, and we want you to have a second chance at a different way of doing things, at knowing our Creator and our Father and finding hope in Him.
0: Friends, I want you to know that for $200, you can give a week of camp to one of these kids. And if you were to try to send a kid to a Christian camp not through Angel Tree, but just your own kid. If you're in the tri-state area where I live, that's going to be $500 to $1,000 per child. Because of the way Angel Tree works with these camps, many of them are, in fact, Christian camps that do other Christian camp programs. Some of them aren't, but some of them are. And they have admittedly said, this is a great thing. We want to help defray some of that cost. Prison Fellowship and Angel Tree are heavily invested in making sure that the people have the right training and that the right people are there to counsel them. Many of the counselors are former Angel Tree campers themselves. There's just so many good things about this, and there's so many people that have skin in the game, because the heart of that child is the future of our country. The heart of that child is the future of a community. The heart of that child is the future of a family. And we want to break the cycles of everything that's dysfunctional and wrong. And we want to say, hey, no, God has a better plan for you, and introduce them to that. And it's something that works. You said earlier, Betsy, that the this is the most spiritually impacting part of what Angel Tree does. I totally get it, because camp has a way of impacting that life in a much more kind of magnified, kind of outsized way than almost anything else. So friends, go to my page, thatkevinshow.com. 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Kevin McCullough coming right back.
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0: 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It is That Kevin Show, thatkevinshow.com. 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here at That Kevin Show, will also join me, and we will talk about some stuff to make our Friday fun. Christine, good to see you.
1: Great to see you, Kevin. What a week. What
0: well,
1: a week here in New York City.
0: Not only an amazing week, but we are getting ready to launch into one of the maybe most significant seasons, non-wartime, not tragedy, non-crisis, that the city may have ever experienced. I mean, we're opening the gateway to America 250 here, and to have the Knicks win the title and have the parade leading right into it, it doesn't get better than that.
1: Yeah, it's pretty special. It really is.
0: Did you go climb one of the construction sites yesterday to get a view of the team?
1: No, you know, I had a great view watching New York 1 right from my office.
0: In your air-conditioned office.
1: I watched it live.
0: That's right.
1: Yeah, and Dean Meminger, who is the son of Dean Meminger, who was on the Knicks championship team, he's an anchor at New York 1, and so he was filled, you know, just not only doing the play-by-play of the parade, but also just telling stories about his dad and other things. He just knows so much about basketball. So it was a lot of fun.
0: Yeah.
1: But I was in Times Square afterwards, and that was a lot of fun, too. I was with the Times Square Alliance Business Improvement District President, Tom Harris, and we went to lunch at Carmine's with Steve.
0: You're
1: Joe.
0: Just dropping all
1: Carmine's.
0: Kinds of New York icons here.
1: Great. Yeah, so we were celebrating that way.
0: It is one of the coolest news channels in the country, and they just report on what's going on in the city. And I believe all day yesterday afternoon, when if you had Fox News Channel on and you saw like a little inset box of the Knicks parade down in the lower, I think that was their coverage that they were replaying. So,
1: well, you did have a lot of things going on. Yeah, I mean, you had the President Barack Obama's library that was opening, and you had
0: Can I get real? I mean, this is my show, so I guess I can.
1: You had a lot of things
0: for a
1: going
0: second.
1: On around the country and in the city.
0: Do you think that thing is nice looking?
1: Don't ask me about art.
0: I don't know. I'm not an art aficionado either, but to me, it looks like... Well, you know, we have that rather famous prison here in New York, someone supposedly committed suicide not long ago, and it's just kind of a big blocky building with no windows in it, and that's kind of like what the Obama the presidential library looks like. There's no windows in it. It's just a big cement block sticking on the south side of Chicago.
1: Well, Kevin, you know what I said is I really don't know much about art, but I do know Art Shamsky, okay, the legendary Met
0: subjects.
1: From the
0: that's,
1: 69
0: that's,
1: Miracle Mets, and he's going to be our guest tonight on Radio Night Live. So, folks, if you want to tune in into our New York show, Art Shamsky is going to be talking about a book that he wrote called The Magnificent Seasons, How the Mets, Jets, and Knicks Made Sports History and Lifted a City and a Country. So it's based on 1969 when the Mets, the Miracle Mets won the World Series. The Jets won the Super Bowl, and the Knicks in 1970, because it was in the springtime, but the 69 season Knicks won the NBA championship. So, I mean, it was a really special time. So we will have Art on our show to talk about what it was like playing for the Mets at that point and really experiencing how New York City was in the doldrums back then. It's not unlike now, quite frankly, where New York has been bruised and battered. And yeah. we're facing some difficult times. And this Knicks team has unified us just very much like the Mets of 69 unified the city. The other thing that unified our city was in 1976 when we were coming out of one of the worst fiscal economic problems that we've ever had, where New York City was on the verge of bankruptcy. The bicentennial took place and they had this big tall ships operation sale. And every New Yorker knew they were excited about the bicentennial. You know, they would head down to see the ships or they would just celebrate. And it was really one of those unifying moments. And I feel, Kevin, like we are on the verge of that right now with 250 coming our way. And we're so excited because we're going to have another op sale in New York. We're calling it Sale 4th Operation Sale here in New York City. And it's not only going to be one day of July 4th, but you can see it up until the 7th. the ships will be in town.
0: Yeah, if you come to New York in the next couple of weeks from anywhere in the country, there's a couple of things you don't want to miss, and one of them would be the all the America 250 stuff. And if you subscribe to my newsletter, That Passport Life, or if you listen to the podcast, we have done so much America 250 features of things that you can participate in and access, and even virtually, and other things that are really, really cool. I hope you'll check out all those resources. But yes, if you're here on the 4th, the parade of ship. Well, first, there's going to be an official naval review of our naval vessels, and these don't happen very often. But that's going to happen on the Hudson River side of Manhattan a little bit earlier in the morning. And then as soon as that's done, the parade of ships. And from what I understand, Christine, up to 300 vessels included in the day. It's really going to be amazing to take note of. And then on tonight's show, speaking of tonight's Fun Friday broadcast, not only will we have the great Art Chomsky, and look, I know the whole AFC East just burst out giggling when you included the Jets in that list of inspiring teams, because Patriots fans and Dolphins fans and everybody else, they're like, yeah, whatever. But they did get through one time. So you got to give, Namath.
1: They had Joe Namath.
0: He was shaking that one finger up there. Little did we know that was the only Super Bowl he would ever win. Anyway, so check that out. But also, Clint Ramos of the Lincoln Center is going to be with us. And if you're here this summer, there's going to be some really cool things going on at Lincoln Center, and it's set up so that it's affordable for anybody to go and see. You kind of pay what you can, but there's going to be all kinds of performances, and the website, you can go to lincolncenter.org, but I think there's a special website, summerinthecity.org, I think is the
1: Summer for the City.
0: Summer
1: yes.
0: for the City. Go and check that out. But lots of really, really fun stuff. So if you want to hear more about this, as Christine said, check it out. AM970TheAnswer.com is the website. If you say to Alexa at 7 o'clock Eastern tonight, Alexa, play AM970 The Answer, it'll pop it up. Boom. You'll have Christine and I and a really fun hour of great radio. And I hope that you'll join us. Christine, I always enjoy being with you on Fridays. Thanks for stopping by.
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0: 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It's going to be so cool. 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
8: 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Hi, this is Lon Solomon, and this is what Billy Joel said at the close of his documentary, And So It Goes. 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
13: 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Her name is Myra. And she's been a volunteer for a few years, and she what she does is she goes to the Angel Tree camp, and she just loves on the kids. She helps, she does whatever's necessary, and she has a heart for it. You can tell, little Filipino woman, and just loves serving the Lord and loves loving on kids. And this is a quick reminder that I need you to help us get some really great kids, and help them to have some fun, to get some fresh air. Learn about Jesus, and by sending this boy or girl with a mom or a dad who are in prison, because all the Angel Tree kids have that in common, you're going to change their life. Just go to thatkevinshow.com and consider making a generous donation to the Angel Tree campaign. Prison Fellowship provides kids who have incarcerated parents a week away from their bad neighborhoods and the dangers of drugs and gangs. And as you just heard Myra tell us, a week in the fresh air does something to just change their whole outlook. It's so cool. Most of these kids have never been to a camp. Many of them have never been outside the city that they live in. So to get to go on a bus to a beautiful place in the country, to be able to swim and fish and do archery and do all the stuff, and to not know this in advance, but to find out that all the kids there are kind of in the same boat that you are. None of them are judging you. None of them you are saying, "Oh, you're not worthy of hanging out with our kids because your parents are in prison." No, everybody's got a parent in prison. And here's the other thing that they have. They all have a parent who's in prison who has completed the Bible study program from Prison Fellowship. And as a reward for completing that program, they get to nominate their child to go to camp on a scholarship. These kids could never pay for summer camp on their own. It would be $500 to $1,000 per kid. But for $200 and with the underwriting of some of the expenses by the camps themselves, you can provide that week of a way of camp for that camper. So let's do something good today. The most important part of our Angel Tree campaign is you. 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That Angel Tree banner at the top of thatkevinshow.com is where you can make a secure online donation. 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Be a hero for a child who needs you today and in a way that only you can do. You're never going to regret it. Introducing that kid to Jesus, introducing that kid to a whole different experience. Some of these kids have never seen stars at night. Because if you live in New York, there's so much light from the city, you can't see the stars. But imagine going to the Poconos or somewhere down the shore and being at a camp where for the first time you see the brilliance of the millions of stars that are in the galaxy shining above you. There's kids that get emotionally moved just by that. And by the time you get to the week, the end of the week for the kid, like, their life has changed. They're a different person. You make that happen with your gift. $200 right now. I need five of you to go. 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You're going to change a kid's life, and that's a good thing. Kevin McCullough coming right back. 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
18: This is John MacArthur welcoming you to Portraits of Grace. 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Praise him for his all-sufficient grace. This is John MacArthur, hoping you'll join me again for Portraits of Grace.
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22: 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I really don't. It was just plain fun. And that's another thing. Stuff in this book is just fun, you know? And again, the minor things, making memories with your children, I think that's what, at least at my age, that's what I cherish, is those memories.
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23: You know, it's possible you're just getting through the motions of life. 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
23: And today we're going to talk specifically about how to do that in the parenting journey, particularly for dads, but there's application for mom too. 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
0: Great to be here.
1: Good to be here.
23: Yeah, it's always so fun. Let me just get to the point. Why do dads struggle to engage? Now, let me give dads some relief, because one of the things I experienced with Trent and Troy, when they were like less than two, I didn't know what to do with them. I wasn't great at changing the diapers. I wasn't big on feeding them with the spoon and then them spit it all up. Of course I did it. Gene was far better at that. But I remember thinking to myself, like most of us dads, when does this change? When can they throw a ball? When can they run with me outside? When can we do some kind of action? So to speak to that issue of dad engagement, and we kind of start slow, I think.
0: I think for me, I was afraid I was going to break them. I'm seriously, you know, here's this little person, and she was great with them. And I think part of it is that the whole concept of it's something new, it's a new person, and how do we how do we relate to them? And I think for most men, it's fear. There's a fear.
23: That's interesting. Yeah,
0: and that fear translates into flight. You know, it's fight or flight. It turns into flight for a lot of guys. And when really children want their dads to be involved in their life.
23: Oh, yeah.
0: Children want that, even from the earliest age. And that's why I think this book is so important, is because it gives dads opportunity to do things, because as men, we like to participate in activities together and not just sit and talk. And this is what this is all about for the dads.
23: Okay, thank you, Jay. Let's go to the expert. Laura, you're the observer mom. Why do you think dads struggle to engage?
1: You know, I think it's the way God's created us. As women, we're more nurturing. As men, I don't know what you guys are.
23: We're going to keep you off balance as long as possible.
1: You're something, but you know, yeah, you are something. But we're more nurturing. So it's just that we're more relational in that. So we automatically, and there's something inside a woman that just, I need to take care of this person. It also applies to our husbands. I need to take care of you. And so I think for men, there's a, at least for the men I've observed, when a new baby comes into your life, there's a bit of a power struggle. You know, my wife is now taking care of this. Well, she's not taking care of me anymore.
23: We're the little boy.
0: Exactly.
1: I want to be taken care of. So I think that starts it. But I think it's also exactly what Jay said. It's, I don't know what to do. I just know from observing him, he was like, I don't know what to do with this child. Just tell me what to do. You know, how do I change the diaper? How? And for women, sometimes we just, I don't know why we just know how to do that, but we do. And, you know, it just was, I feel like it's just a God-given innate ability that we have. And it's not that God didn't give men that, but men are more companion-oriented. Even when you talk about marriage, men want to do stuff with their wife. They don't want to, like Jay said, we don't want to sit and talk and share our feelings and all that stuff. They want to, let's go ride a bike, let's go play golf, let's go. So it's that, it's not that they don't want to be with their kids. They just, when they're little, you can't throw a ball. You can't make them run. They
23: things
1: can't
23: became
1: do that
23: much
1: yet.
23: More exciting when they could do that with me.
1: Exactly.
23: I was much more engaged.
1: And it's a lot easier then. Yeah. Now I know what to do. Now it's into my territory.
23: Yeah,
1: now
23: that's
1: I know
23: funny.
1: What to do.
23: Let me move to Laura, you. What would you say to wives who want to see their husbands get more involved? And, you know, it's kind of one of those things. And this is a natural thing for a wife to do. Honey, I think you should. And fill in the blank. How does an effective wife notice that there's maybe not the engagement level that she would like?
1: Right.
23: And then how does she spur her man on to become more the father she wants him to be?
1: Well, I can answer that a couple different ways. First of all, you're right. We try and tell this is, you should do this, you should do that, what we need to do. And I hope that women who maybe buy this book for their husbands will realize, let him be who he is. You know, don't, I would never tell Jay to take our son to a monster truck rally, because he wouldn't do that anyway. He would take our son golfing. But, you know, let them be who they are and let that come out naturally. If you were to get this book for your husband, you know, first of all, 75 amazing activities, a man's going to go, 75, where do I start? Well, you could go ahead as a wife and just put in some little post-it notes or whatever, maybe five or six.
0: But this one sounds like you, honey.
1: But then just give it. Don't say anything. Here, I've already like tagged some for you if you want to. The other thing is, we need to realize as women that our husbands are not mind readers and they don't get subtle hint and innuendo. So it's the classic, if you take a trash can out and stick it in the middle of the floor and say, the trash is full.
22: Yes, it is.
1: Exactly.
23: You're observant.
1: So instead of, could you take out the trash? And so it's the same thing when it comes to your kids. Could you help me give the kids a bath? So could you give them baths on Monday, Wednesday, Friday?
23: Well, in that context, that is helpful, and husbands should receive it that way. It's good help to know what the runway lights,
1: right,
23: where they're going, what are you expecting of me? I would appreciate that as much as possible.
1: But then as a wife, we also have to watch our tone of voice, that we don't become...
3: You should know how to do this.
23: Thank you. Or, I was going to ask you to demonstrate that tone.
1: Be nagging of, why can't you do this? You know, whatever. So I'm going to get myself in trouble.
23: Yeah. Hey, before I throw one Jay's way here, let's end with another one for you, Laura. In this book, again, this doesn't exclude moms from participation. And just speak to that relevance that we want moms involved if they can be, and dad has a plan for that, and it works out.
1: Absolutely.
23: So this isn't about just compartmentalizing fun with dad.
1: Right. It's not. It's the intent was to just give men ideas for things that they can do with their kids. Mom can participate. It could be a family activity. I know for us, we've done several of them together. But also, it seems like when we as women go with, again, let him be the leader in doing the activity. Don't try and take over and say, oh, we should have done this way. We should have gone to this ice cream place instead of that ice cream place, or whatever it might be.

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7: When we're in danger, our first instinct is to flee, right? This instinct has saved many people, but the problem is we don't always recognize it. We all want that warning when we're in danger. And if you think about eternity, you start to see that God's Word, the Bible, is a warning to each of us. He tells us that every wrong thing we've ever done, no matter how big or small, puts us in eternal danger of being separated from God. But you know, there's a way of escaping that. God provided His only Son, Jesus Christ, who died on the cross and paid the penalty for all our disobedient acts. Then Jesus rose from the dead and lives forever in heaven and wants you to be there too. He offers forgiveness and a new life through a relationship with Him. 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That's 888-NEED-HIM.
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0: Some people go to church to try to fill a void in their lives, but genuine Christian transformation requires more than a desire for the relief of unsatisfied longings. Today on Truth for Life Weekend, Alistair Begg examines an outcast woman's encounter with Jesus to learn what is truly necessary for lasting change to take place in someone's life.
1: We're now going to look at the encounter Jesus had with a woman who is in every sense at the other end of the spectrum from the religious Jew in chapter 3. She is on the social, moral, and religious line of things at the very opposite end from Nicodemus. It's good, actually, to keep these two chapters in view when you're thinking about the way in which Jesus deals with individuals. Chapter 3, if you like, in the story of the religious man, makes clear that no one can ever be so good that they do not require a savior. Some people think that God is going to grade on the curve, and they've looked around the rest of the people in the class, and they're prepared to take their shot on the basis of that. They're staggered to discover he is not going to grade on the curve, but he has set a very final standard in the person of his son. And then it becomes apparent that I could never be good enough. And that's what chapter 3 makes clear. Chapter 4, conversely, makes clear that you can never be so bad as to be beyond the saving bounds of Jesus. Which is really terrific good news, isn't it? I mean, there are some mechanisms for changing your life that demand a certain standard, a certain intellect, a certain capacity. And if you fit that framework, then the possibility of signing up and going on is there. However, if you don't meet those standards, then it's just nowhere for you at all. Whereas the comprehensive story of the gospel, verse 15 again of chapter 3, is that everyone who believes will have eternal life. Whether you are a religious person and orthodox and devout, or whether you are an irreligious person having made a hash of things and beginning to imagine that if there is salvation anywhere, it is a salvation that is presumably good for everybody else except you. And chapter 3 and chapter 4 tackle that. Samaritan woman meets Jewish man. Jewish man says, "Could I please have a drink?" Very natural beginning, isn't it? Wonderfully straightforward. And also, just an expression of Jesus' need. This is not an opening gambit. This is not Jesus setting out a course in personal evangelism. "Now let me see. What should I say here? What? Let me think of a good beginning." No, he's thirsty. In fact, I've been reading this story again this morning, and I can't find anywhere where it says that Jesus actually got a drink of water in the whole process. Because it just goes question and answer all the way through. It makes me thirsty even thinking about it. He appeals to her sympathy. He seeks a favor from her. And in doing so, communication is established. The striking impact of the opening statement by Jesus is made clear in verse 9. The Samaritan woman, again the emphasis, you see, Samaritan woman, not just the woman, Samaritan is important. The Samaritan woman said to him, "You are a Jew, and I am a Samaritan woman. How can you ask me for a drink?" And then parenthetically, an explanation. "For Jews do not associate with Samaritans." Or if you're using an NIV and your eyesight is very good, you can look at the bottom of the page, and the alternative rendering of that translation is, "For Jews do not use dishes Samaritans have used." Because of the complexities of the Pharisaical accretions to the Jewish law, there were all kinds of purity factors in the washing of hands and the washing of utensils and so on, and Jesus and his disciples were to fall foul of this on a number of occasions. But the very fact that Jesus addresses her in this way cuts across all those normal taboos and boundaries and causes her to ask this question. Jesus does not answer her question, you'll notice that. But instead, he supplies a second question. And in verse 10, he says, essentially, if you find that surprising, that I would ask you for a drink of water, being a Jew and a man and so on, if you find that surprising, then wait till you consider this thought. And then he says, if you knew the gift of God and who it is that asks you for a drink, you would have asked him, and he would have given you living water. He raises the conversation to a different level. She assumes herself to be in the position of providing what he needs. She's about to discover that she is actually the one in need of what this stranger is able to provide. She thinks she's in the position to provide what Jesus needs, only to discover that she is actually the one who needs what Jesus provides. Do you ever think when you come to an event like this that you might be doing what Jesus needs? That he sort of needs you to come here? He needs to know that he's liked. He needs to know there are a few people left in Cleveland that actually care about God or care about the Bible or care about Jesus. And that's sufficient motivation for you to come. And then you've come here and you've discovered that what you thought you came to provide for him has got nothing really to do with the subject at all. It's all about what he has come to provide for you. Now, your reaction may be very similar to the reaction of the lady. He says, if you'd asked me, if you'd asked this individual, he would have given you living water. And she said, verse 11, you've got nothing to draw with, and the well is deep. Where do you get the living water? Are you greater than our father Jacob? He gave us the well, he drank from it. And once again, Jesus sidesteps her question. He doesn't answer the question again. Why? Because it's not the issue. It's a red herring. I mean, it's not irrelevant. The questions are of interest. But he doesn't get into the Jewish-Samaritan debate. Nor does he get into the question of the historicity of Jacob and whether he is a greater person than Jacob. There will be time for that kind of conversation. But for now, he wants to address the issue. We're not going to discuss which well is the best well or whether Jacob's well has living water or anything else. Jesus answers verse 13, probably pointing to the well. Everyone who drinks this water will be thirsty again. But whoever drinks the water I give him will never thirst. Now think about that for just a moment. The woman's whole focus to this point is about water. The reason she's at the well is because the well has water. The reason she has a pot is because she's going to fill the pot or the jar with water and she's going to take it back to use the water. She understands this. And Jesus says, everybody who drinks this water will thirst again, but anyone who drinks the water that I give will never thirst. Indeed, the water I give will become in him a spring of water welling up to eternal life. Now, what Jesus is doing here is simply applying the Bible, because the Old Testament uses this metaphor frequently. We needn't go back through it. You can take my word for it and check later. The psalmist often talks about thirsting for God. The prophet Isaiah speaks about the day that will dawn when, with joy, men and women will draw water from the wells of salvation. One of the loveliest invitations that God issues is in Isaiah 55. Come, you who are thirsty, and come to the waters. And in Jeremiah chapter 2, God speaks to the people through his prophet, and he says, I have two things against you. Number one, you've turned away from me. And number two, you have sought to dig wells of your own making. Turned your back on the living God and sought to go about business on your own. Which is exactly a description of the human predicament. Wasn't it Pascal who said that there is within each of us a God-shaped void? Trying to give expression to the notion of that search for satisfaction which is true for every person in humanity. And in the same way that the people in Jeremiah's day could be seen, as it were, metaphorically digging out cisterns in the hope of finding satisfaction in the wells that they were digging, so a congregation like this has been marked by this throughout the week that has passed, if we're honest. Some of us have lived this whole week aware of the fact that our lives are marked by unsatisfied longings. Unsatisfied longings. Longings which we thought when we were younger would be assuaged as a result of our success, but our success has not addressed the longing. Or that marriage, in this spouse, we would find the answer, and it hasn't been the answer. Or in the acquisition of possessions. Or in the experience of whatever gives us a high. And Jesus, as it were, points to it all, and he says, everybody who tries this stuff will be thirsty all over again. But anyone who drinks the water that I give will never thirst again. Well, of course, the lady doesn't get it, does she? Oh, she says, I'd like for some of that water so I won't get thirsty and have to keep coming here to draw water. This is a pattern now in John. In chapter 2, John records how Jesus had said, destroy this temple and in 3 days I will raise it again. And the Jews replied, it has taken 46 years to build this temple and you're going to raise it in 3 days. Jesus is speaking about his body. He's speaking in spiritual terms. They understand it in physical terms. You go into chapter 3, Jesus says to Nicodemus, you must be born again. Nicodemus says, born again? How can somebody be born again? Can you, when you're old, enter a second time into your mother's womb? Jesus says, no, I'm not talking about physical birth. I'm talking about spiritual birth. You come to John chapter 4. He says, whoever drinks the water that I give him will never thirst again. She says, oh, give me some of that water because I'm sick of coming out here in the middle of the day to go to the well. He taps into her search for satisfaction. Did any of you see the biography piece this week on Jessica Lange? And as I watched her and listened to the story of her life, I remembered that in my little book I had a quote from her, and I went and found it. And this is what the quote said. I wasn't surprised to find this quote again after I'd listened to the biographical piece. The main thing that I remember from my childhood was this inescapable yearning that I could never satisfy. This inescapable yearning that I could never satisfy. Even now, she says at times, I experience an inescapable loneliness and isolation. But, and with this, we will move towards a close. Jesus is not content simply to tap into her awareness of her need for satisfaction. Jesus is now about to address himself to her conscience. To her conscience. And he does that by issuing an invitation to her to go and call her husband and come back. Verse 16, go call your husband and come back. Well, he asked her to do what she couldn't do. You see, if there's going to be a transformation in this lady's life, it's not enough that she has a sense of wanting satisfaction. She needs to be brought face to face with her own sin. And genuine Christian experience always and everywhere demands this. You see, it's not very difficult to get people to agree that they would like something to fill their lives up. I mean, do you have anything that can help me? I've tried booze, I've tried wine, women, and song, I've tried stuff, I've tried houses, I've tried vacations. Do you have anything that can fill this emptiness? That's why Pascal's statement is helpful, but only up to a point. Because you can get people to sign up for something to fill the gap in their life, but without ever seeing them confronted by the real need in their life, which is not for a hole to be filled, but it is for sin to be cleansed and to be forgiven. And Jesus, in a masterful and in a kind and in a lovely way, puts his finger on the area of this lady's life. She must be made to confront her need. And how carefully he shows her her desperate need for personal forgiveness and for salvation. How does this come across? I have no husband, she replied. And then listen, Jesus said to her, you're right when you say you have no husband. The fact is you have had 5 husbands, and the man you now have is not your husband. What you have just said is quite true. Wow. Wow. I mean, we've met a lot of people on the bus, on the train, on the plane, in the station, in the Starbucks, everything else. We've had all kinds of conversations, but we've never had somebody do this to us, have we? We've never had somebody sit and look at us and say, oh yes, I know everything about you. Because there is no other human being that knows everything about us. And that's the significance, you see, of the statement that the lady made when she went into the town. She went into the town and she said, come and see a man who told me everything I ever did. That might seem a little thin at first, doesn't it? I mean, we might want, those of us who've been Christians for a while, we might want her to go into the town and say, come and see Jesus, the incarnate Son of God, the Savior of the world, the one who is the fulfiller of the promises of the Old Testament, Jesus Christ, prophet, priest, and king. Then we're going, there we go. That's the kind of thing we like, that sort of clarity. But she goes in and she says, come and see somebody who told me everything I ever did. But it isn't thin. It's fantastic. What is she saying? Who can tell you everything you ever did? Who knows everything you ever did? Only God. She realizes that when she clasps eyes with this man who asked her for a drink of water, in the unfolding dialogue, she has met the living God. Psalm 139, O Lord, you search me and you know me. You know when I sit down and when I stand up. You know the words of my mouth before I even speak them. Come see a man who told me everything I ever did. Isn't it fantastic too that Jesus does not dismantle her? He doesn't destroy her. He doesn't despise her in any shape or fashion at all. Why don't you get your husband? I have no husband. Then he doesn't say, well, then let's just talk about why it is that you don't have a husband. And let's just start from the beginning and let's get it out. Let's go. Begin. No, he's very gracious. He fills in the blanks for her. It costs this woman everything to say, I have no husband. I don't think for a moment she said, I have no husband. If she got it out at all, she said, I have no husband. And graciously, Jesus says, that's right, honey, you don't have a husband. You've had five and you've got one just now and he's not your husband. That's why I'm telling you about my living water. See? Her sense of inadequate satisfaction speaks to her real need. I wouldn't be at all surprised if we had met that lady on that day. Not that day, a couple of days before. Same well. And we'd had a conversation with her and said, how are you doing? I don't know. I'm not doing so good. My relationships are a mess and so on. And they say, well, what do you think your problem is? Well, you know, I think, and I didn't have a very good background. And, you know, I didn't make good choices. And the first one was a real jerk. The first husband was a complete fool. And he annoyed me and messed me up. The second one, well, I don't even want to talk, and so on. And eventually, as we listened to her talk, she just describes how all of her problems are all outside of her. All of these things that have happened to her. All of the things that she's got no control of that have messed up her life from the outside in. And we say to her, and how are you planning on fixing this? She says, well, I'm going to look within myself. And I think somewhere inside, you know, I'll be able to fix this. I'll sort it out. I read a great book the other day that told me, you know, if you look within to your power source and you plug into the real you and so on. Ah, it's got a contemporary ring to it. It's on every afternoon on the TV. The same stuff. Here we are. We're going to talk to Mrs. So-and-so today. What's your problem? Oh, my husband and my uncle and my grandmother and my job and my circumstances and my DNA and my everything. Oh, well, don't you worry, honey, because you just look within yourself. I want you to know that you have it all within you. You just plug in, find your source, and we will be on our way. And then cue the applause and the music and cha-da-da-da-da-da, off to a commercial break, and then back, and we'll talk to Mrs. X again. What the lady discovered was that the absolute reverse was true, right? Which is what you and I need to discover. That the problem is actually all within me, and the answer is all outside me. It is not the things that go into a man that defile a man, Jesus said, it's the things that come out of a man. The problem is within, and the answer is without. So she brings her empty life to the wonderful supply of living water. She brings her sinful past to the cleansing supply that Jesus provides. She brings her hopes and possibilities for the future, in light of her messed up past, to the one who knows everything about her, and who loves her just the same, enough to spend this time talking at the well so that she might never, ever thirst again. Well, we're through, but let me finish in this way. If you read John's Gospel, and if you haven't read the Bible, John would be a wonderful place to start. If you read John's Gospel, you would be struck almost immediately by the very clear lines of demarcation that John describes for us. He describes how Jesus is the light and he has come into the darkness, but the darkness has not understood it. He describes Jesus as being the life, and that life is the light of men, but men and women are spiritually dead. And he describes, on the one hand, the rejection of Jesus, and on the other hand, the receiving of Jesus. To as many as received him, to them he gave the power to become the sons of God. In other words, John's Gospel, as good as any other gospel, makes it very clear that each of us needs to come to know Jesus in a personal, saving way. And until we do, we are under God's wrath and judgment. It is very solemn, isn't it? God has every legitimate right to abhor sin. That's what makes so amazing his grace, whereby, given the extent of his wrath, he would provide such a salvation in his Son, so that religious, orthodox leaders in the community might come to trust in Jesus. And so unschooled and despised Samaritan women may come to bow at the very same place.
0: 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Alistair returns in just a moment to close today's program. 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That idea, being in Christ, is an essential aspect of the Christian life, and yet it's frequently overlooked or misunderstood. Sinclair Ferguson dives into Scripture to get a better understanding of what the Apostle Paul was talking about in the New Testament when he so often identified himself as being a man in Christ. This book is packed with Scripture, includes rich insights, practical applications that will transform the way you live. Sinclair explains that knowing who you are in Christ is the key to understanding your identity and enjoying the blessings of salvation, including the joy and purpose and assurance that the gospel brings. Find out more about the book Union with Christ. 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Now here's Alistair to close with prayer.
1: God our Father, thank you for this wonderful description of your Son Jesus and the way in which he deals with individuals, that there's no experience of our lives that we can go through that is unknown to him, that he does know the worst about us, and yet he loves with an everlasting love. Oh, make me understand it. Help me to take it in, what it meant for the Holy One to bear away my sin. And may the grace of the Lord Jesus and the love of God and the fellowship of the Holy Spirit rest upon and remain with each one who believes, now and forevermore. Amen.
0: I'm Bob Lapine. 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
9: Rose. Vice President J.D. Vance is on his way to Switzerland for talks between the U.S. and Iran. Vance departed this afternoon, a day after the talks were supposed to start in Geneva. Iran says it has closed the Strait of Hormuz. However, the White House is challenging the Iranian claim that it is closed. President Trump on Saturday threatened to impose U.S. tolls in the crucial waterway if a final deal with Iran isn't reached in 60 days. Vance confirmed that negotiations are already getting underway with the arrival of Jared Kushner and Steve Witkoff today. The Vice President's remarks come as Iran has announced it's closing the Strait of Hormuz due to continued Israeli attacks in Lebanon. And a large fire has almost completely destroyed a luxury resort in the Dominican Republic, forcing 1,700 tourists to evacuate. This is SRN News.
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13: They feared exceedingly and said one to another, "What manner of man is this that even the wind and the sea obey him?" 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And this miracle was so great that it made these men afraid. What a wonderful thing it is. He puts us in the storms of life in order that we might come closer to him and that we might know him better. Jesus, Savior, pilot me o'er life's tempestuous sea. 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
17: We're talking about the house of prayer, and that's what the house of the Lord is. It is the house of prayer, and we talked about the Lord's Prayer. And we're going to continue in that today, understanding that the Lord's Prayer is not something that we just need to respect. It's something that we need to reflect. So today we need to resubscribe to the Jesus channel. Because as you remember, there was a disciple who asked him, "Teach me how to pray." And so when Jesus is giving the Lord's Prayer, he's giving you the how-to on prayer. In other words, I'm sending you a link this morning. You received the notification and you need to open that thing up. Because if Jesus prayed consistently and he used this as a template of his prayer, then how much more do you and I need to be consistent and not complacent when it comes to our prayer life? And what we learned last time, and we got stuck on two words, our Father, because we learned that he's using a term of endearment for you to be able to go into your Father's room knowing that your Father cares for you and will do anything for you. Has he not already proven himself when he sent his son Jesus Christ to die on the cross for your sins, not when you were better, but while you were a sinner? He's already proven his great love and the lengths that he's willing to go in order to save you and love you. And so what does it look like for us to go into the room as a skeptical child when the Father has already done so much? So I'm hoping last week in your prayer life, you approached the throne a little bit differently. And when he continues the Lord's Prayer, he says, "Hallowed be thy name." When you experience and you understand the Father at this level, you ought to be praising his name. Understand this. If I were to say George Washington, you would probably think first president of the United States. If I were to say Ken Griffey Jr., you'd probably think a baseball bat and a baseball. If I were to say Maya Angelou, you'd probably be thinking about poetry and an author. If I were to say Walt Disney, in your mind would pop Mickey Mouse. If I were to say Martin Luther King, you would think civil rights activist, preacher, leader in his time. In other words, these names are not just titles. The names are reputations behind the titles. When you think of these people's titles, when you think of these names, it goes beyond the title. It goes into their reputation to determine your trust or lack of trust in that particular name. When Jesus says, "Hallowed be thy name," he's saying, when you go before the Lord in prayer, don't just think of him as a title. You need to think about his resume. You need to think about his reputation. You need to think about all that is connected to that name. And that's why you can give him praise and glory. Exodus chapter 34, verse 5 through 7 talks about his name, and it gives you his resume and the accolades, his character that's connected to his name. It says he's a God of compassion and loving kindness, a God you can trust. It says that he's a God who is just and a God who forgives thousands of their iniquities and their sins. In other words, this is a good God. He has a reputation that precedes him. So when you go before him in prayer, you need to recognize. You need to recognize, not only go before him as a child with a childlike faith, but understand that his name has a reputation. And with that reputation and with that resume, should we not be in awe of that name? With that reputation and with that resume, should we not be reverencing and honoring and going before him with appreciation and adoration simply because of his name. Because his name should build trust. Everybody's got that cousin. You got that cousin that always got a new business plan. It's either a cousin or an uncle. Somebody in your family will roll up to you and tell you they got a new business plan, a new business idea. And your response is, what is it? Because you know it's just another one of them things they bring into you and another one of them ideas. And so you'll be listening kind of, sort of, because they haven't earned the respect or the trust. But what if in your conversation, when you're halfway listening, they said, well, yeah, I got this business plan and you ain't listening. He said, then they said, but I got a new business partner. And you're talking about, yeah, who is your business partner? They say, yeah. And then they FaceTime their new business partner. All of a sudden, you're going to be like, hey, man, show me that business plan. All of a sudden, you're going to want to be at the table. All of a sudden, you're going to want to know a little bit more about it, because there's a name on the other side of the line that changes your countenance about how you approach what's being delivered to you. In other words, how dare us have a God with a name like this, a character like this, a reputation like this, and go before him as a skeptic? Not only a father who loves us, but then we're skeptical on whether we should trust him. And he's saying, when you go before the name, it's hallowed be thy name, because behind the name is a resume and a reputation that should be trusted. That's why Psalm chapter 9, verse 10 says, those who know his name put their trust in him. So if I'm a skeptic, I must not know his name. If I'm a skeptic, I must be ignoring all the things in my life and all the ways that he's brought me through. If I'm a skeptic, I must not be remembering all the things that he's done in my life to even put me in this room right now. If anybody has a testimony of how they even got here today, you shouldn't be a skeptic when you pray. Because behind the name is his resume. And it's not just his resume. I need you to understand, when he says, hallowed be thy name, it's the resume of God, the reputation of God, but in his name resides his complete character, will, purpose, and his plan. In his name resides the answer to all your prayer concerns. It already exists in his name.

0: packed in there. So when you go before someone like this, when you go before God, it should command your complete trust in prayer, because everything you need is already in his name. So how dare we not give him glory? How dare we not praise his name? Spend time in prayer. The prayer can stop here a lot of times where you're just giving God adoration. I mean, I got kids. Some of y'all got kids and all that kind of stuff, and they ask a lot. Sometimes you just want them to say, thank you. Sometimes you just want them to appreciate. And God feels the same way about us. We ask a lot, but sometimes we can just hallow it be thy name, because in his name is everything that I need. That means that prayer is first and foremost about God's glory, not man's needs. I need you to understand this, because when you understand this, this changes how you approach your prayer life. Prayer is first and foremost about God's glory. It is not first and foremost about man's needs. In other words, his glory and who he is, that means he's a legend of the universe. Who he is, when you approach God, you need to speak. Okay, we got a legend. She went through all of the phases and she was behind the scenes, but everything you saw happening went through her fingertips. She's my dad's executive assistant. Her name is Miss Sylvia Stewart. Now, Miss Sylvia had a church mother moment. At her desk, she has a jar of chocolate. It's a jar of chocolate. I make use of it quite often. And it's at her desk. Many years ago, my son Camden saw the chocolate. He went by Miss Sylvia's desk and he pulled the top off that jar and he put his hand in there to grab a handful, not one. He came in there to grab whatever he can get out of that jar of chocolate. And Miss Sylvia was sitting there and saw this little kid run up and just pull the jar off. You know, kids, they just pull the jar off and stick their hand in the chocolate jar. And Miss Sylvia had an old church mother moment. She didn't say it like this, but this is the way I heard it. She looked at Camden and she said, hello, hello. Hey, son, you're at my desk. You need to speak. She said, what's your name? Camden had his hand in there. His eyes got big. He looked up. He said, my name is Camden. She said, I'm Miss Sylvia. And when you come to my desk, you don't just stick your hand in the jar. You need to speak. And Camden said, okay. And she said, well, now you can have one. Next time I may give you two. We're going to try this a second time tomorrow. You need to speak when you come to my desk. What she was telling him is, don't be disrespectful to come straight for what you want and you don't even speak. Now, I was this is a thing for like people. Because I was leaving the church last week, and there's a group of ladies talking, and they was talking and having a conversation, and all I heard as I was leaving, yeah, and they came over here, she came over here, and girl, she didn't even speak. I'm like, what's this? We got so much rhythm. She didn't even speak. How you gonna come in my presence and you don't speak? How are you going to be in my environment and you don't? That's a thing for us. And we go to the Lord and take the jar off what we want and stick our hands in there and you ain't going to speak?
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1: How you gonna come in my presence and you don't speak? How you gonna be in my environment and you don't speak? That's a thing for us. And we go to the Lord and take the jar off what we want and stick our hands in there and you ain't gonna speak? We want people to speak in our presence, but we don't want to speak in his presence? Jesus is saying, when you come before the one who has this name that is above every single name, you need to speak. And he's saying, when you come into his presence, you should be giving him glory for who he is. That's why Psalm 100 verse 4 says, when you come into his gates, you come in with thanksgiving. When you come into his courts, you come into his courts with a praise. Give him thanks and give him praise because his name is worthy of it. And sometimes, ladies and gentlemen, the prayer can be done. Sometimes you go in and give him glory and that is all. Because who he is, he's deserving of us to speak. Jesus is telling you, this is the how-to. You've subscribed to the channel, you've opened up the link, and I'm telling you how I pray. I mean, before the fish was multiplied, I spoke to the Lord and said, thank you, Lord. Before Lazarus was raised from the dead, I say, thank you for always hearing me. In Luke 11, before he gave salvation to those who didn't deserve it, he said, thank you, Lord, for giving to those who are less likely and less wise. In other words, Jesus is telling you how he prays. Often he would thank the Lord that preceded the thing that was about to happen. Don't you know that the person precedes the provision? How are we going to go to the provision before the person? We need to speak. And then he tells you, when you speak, when you come in with a childlike faith and you speak to the Lord and you give him glory, he's not telling you exactly what to say because nobody else in the New Testament prayed this prayer. He's giving you a formula, a template, a how-to on how you approach the throne of God. And he's saying, once you speak, then you say, thy kingdom come, thy will be done on earth as it is in heaven. Ooh. Thy kingdom come. Thy will be done on earth as it is in heaven. Thy kingdom come. Thy will be done on earth as it is. I run in with faith like a child. It's my Father. I give him glory for who he is because everything that I need is already wrapped in his name. And then my focus is the kingdom. Oh, you still ain't talking about my payday? No. The disciple should have a yearning for the kingdom. Let me say that again. A disciple, a Christian, should have a yearning for his kingdom. Why? Because his kingdom is righteousness. With righteousness, that answers all your prayer requests. The reason why you have a prayer request is because you live in a world of sin, which produces your prayer request. The culmination of all of your prayers answered have to do with his kingdom coming. So the yearning is for the kingdom to come. And I hope you understand this. It ain't that far off. The birth pains are everywhere. The kingdoms are rising up. Nation is rising up against nation. There is pestilence and earthquakes. The earth is shuddering. Matthew 24 lets you know what it looks like when the time is drawing near. And I'm letting you know it's drawing near. Matthew 24:27 says, like lightning striking from the east to the west. So it will be when the Son of Man comes. Psalms 2, which is the first mention of the Christ in scriptures, the anointed one, it says, you are my son, which I have begotten, and you will rule the earth with a rod of iron and shatter them like earthenware. Don't you know that Jesus is coming? And when he comes, he will rule with a rod of iron. And his kingdom will be established, which means righteousness all over the earth. That is the yearning of the disciple. If you have a prayer request, that should be your ultimate yearning. Because once you understand that his kingdom sets everything straight, it's a whole nother ball game. Let me help you understand the kingdom. The kingdom means rule. And the kingdom was established already in the garden when you had a perfect God with perfect people in a perfect place. That's the kingdom. That is the manifestation of his rule because it looks just like him. He is a perfectly holy God, totally unblemished, and that's what the garden was like. So you have the kingdom in that scenario, and he gave rule to Adam and Eve. He said, let them rule, and he gave them dominion in this kingdom. But then the enemy came, and the enemy got them to disobey God. Once they disobey God, they lost the attributes of the kingdom. They were no longer in a perfect place. They were no longer perfect people, and they lost God's perfect presence. Now the kingdom has been shifted to the enemy. The reason why you have all these problems is because you live in the enemy's kingdom. It was handed to him. That's why by the time you get to Matthew chapter 4, how in the world is the devil able to tell Jesus, I will give you the kingdoms of this world if you bow down and worship me? That's because the kingdom has been transferred to the enemy through the people losing dominion by disobeying God. And so now you have a kingdom problem. There is going to come a day where Jesus comes back, defeats the enemy once and for all, sets up his kingdom, and bring righteousness back on the earth like he had it in Genesis 1 and 2. The Bible is the returning to God's kingdom and his original intent with an upgrade. What's the upgrade? The enemy ain't there. He's been done away with. And that's why you have in the Bible is God telling Moses, I'm going to take you to a promised land and you're going to be my people and I will be your God. And he gave them a perfect law. Because it was always about his kingdom, his place, his people, his presence. And when you understand that he will establish that in the future, you're yearning for that. The question is, why is it that so many believers really don't yearn for the kingdom?
2: Amen. Amen.
1: Amen. Wow. We're not really yearning for the kingdom. We have all of these prayer requests, yeah. Yeah. But we don't even yearn for the ultimate answer. Amen. People enjoy the devil's kingdom more than they yearn for God's kingdom. Well, how do I know? You say, well, I want Jesus to return, but first, I ain't gotten married yet. I want to travel. There are some things I need to do. Like, first, I got this business that I just started. I want to see it come to fruition. I need to get this money. Like, I got ideas. So I want Jesus to come, but he needs to wait until I'm done. So you want to pray about your problems, but you don't want Jesus to come back and rain on your party? If you don't yearn for the kingdom, then you're less likely to do his will until he comes. Because you don't really want it. The reason why you don't yearn for the kingdom is because you have things you need to do. Which means what you want in your will and your way is more important to you than what he wants his will and his way. Which means I'm not really interested in doing his will. That's why all of my prayers are for him to be Robin so I can be Batman. That's why all of my prayers is for him to be the step stool that I can step on so he can take me higher. Jesus, I just need you to be my rocket fuel. I got somewhere to go. We go to our Father. We're skeptics on who he is. And then we pray only for what we want him to do for us, not what we should be doing for him.
0: That was Pastor Jonathan Evans. Before you go today, I want to remind you that we have a couple of special gifts for you. a devotional book called Kingdom Family, and a four-part audio series, House of Prayer. 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
4: 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I'm still searching. Hi, this is Lon Solomon. And this is what Billy Joel said at the close of his documentary, And So It Goes. You know, Billy is right. Everyone is born lost, looking and searching for something to fill the hole inside of us that only God can fill. This is why Jesus said, "Come to me, and I will give you rest. 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Hey, if you're still looking, look in the right place, the Lord Jesus. 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
7: Shalom, my dear and beloved holy brothers and sisters. 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One of the most intimate times of my life and my walk with God was when I was in the Song of Solomon. I call it the Song of Songs because the Song of Songs is the most accurate name for it. In Hebrew, it's called Shir HaShirim. Shir is song, and HaShirim is songs. And Solomon actually titled the book himself when he said, "This is the Song of Songs, which is Solomon's." The Song of Songs will bring you in to an intimate encounter with Jesus like no other book in the Bible. Now, I know that sounds radical, but it is the most intimate revelation of God's intimate love for you in the entire Word of God. You will see the beauty of Jesus and His beauty in you in this book. I encourage you, dive deep into it.
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9: This is John MacArthur welcoming you to Portraits of Grace. Unlike many today who try to make the gospel palatable for reluctant sinners, Jesus made it clear that following him had its price, and he wanted his hearers to count the cost of discipleship. Rather than acceptance, fame, prestige, and prosperity, he said you should expect rejection and persecution. That's not a common or popular approach to evangelism, but it's an honest one. And it helps people understand that true discipleship involves some sacrifices. God won't always shield you from persecution, but He will honor your integrity and give you strength to endure any trial that comes your way. Praise Him for His all-sufficient grace. This is John MacArthur, hoping you'll join me again for Portraits of Grace.
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15: We begin with a quiz, and your quiz is this. How many cells are in the human body? How many cells are in the human body? Well, according to 1,500 scholarly papers, now I have not read them all, but I've read a summary of them. According to 1,500 scholarly papers, now get this, there are 36 trillion cells in the human body. Now, of that 36 trillion cells in the human body, something is happening in your body today, and it's this. Of that 36 trillion, 330 billion cells in your body today renewed themselves. 330 billion cells are replaced every day. That's about 1% of all the cells in your body. Now you take the tiny little cells in the gut, they renew themselves within 1 week. Our skin, which is the largest organ in the body, renews itself every 2 to 3 weeks. Bone cells, though, take longer to renew themselves. They renew themselves about every 10 years. There are some parts of our brain that regenerate and grow new cells while other parts remain the same. Now, here is something fascinating. Recent evidence indicates that our brain cells are capable of regrowing and restoring lost functions. That means that your brain cells can rightly be transformed and renewed so that past thoughts of hate, past thoughts of anger, past thoughts of anxiety, past thoughts of depression, past thoughts of guilt that have developed neurological brain pathways can be so renewed that new brain cells grow and new pathways in the brain are actually developed. Now, this is in harmony with the biblical thought found in Romans chapter 12. So I'd like you to take your Bibles and turn to Romans, the 12th chapter. The scripture says in Romans 12, 2, "And do not be conformed to this world." Let's read it together. You ready to read? Either from your Bible or from the screen. Let's read. "And do not be conformed to this world, but be transformed by the renewing of your mind, that you may prove what is good and acceptable and the perfect will of God. Now, I'm interested in this expression, the renewing of your mind. What does it mean to have the mind renewed? And how can our minds be renewed? Now, J.B. Phillips' translation translates Romans 12:2 this way, and I think he really hits the target. He says, "Don't let the world around you squeeze you into its mold, but let God remake you so that your whole attitude of mind is changed. Thus, you'll prove in practice that the will of God is good." So I'm interested in two expressions, the renewing of the mind, and also this idea that the attitude of the mind, the whole attitude of the mind, can be changed. And so that leads us to the question, how does God remake our minds? What's this transformation that Paul speaks about? How does this renewal of the mind take place? Now, many people have interpreted this verse, as they've studied Scripture, as meaning that the Bible transforms the way we think, that the Bible transforms our thoughts. While this is true, new research indicates that it's much, much more than that. Studies have proven that doing something frequently, like reading the Bible, not only changes the way we think, but get this, it literally changes our brain. Brain cells are regenerated as we contemplate the life-changing truths of God's Word. There are new neural pathways that are developed in the brain, and our mind is transformed and made new. Let me share with you some of this research done by Dr. Avi Kari and Dr. Leslie Unlehner from the National Institute of Mental Health. They did a fascinating study asking subjects to perform a simple motor task, like finger tapping exercise. So these subjects formed this finger tapping exercise, and they tapped, and the doctors conducted an MRI to identify what part of the brain was being activated. The subjects then practiced this finger tapping exercise daily for 4 weeks. So you get it? So they have this MRI in the brain, and the subjects are tapping, tapping, tapping with their fingers for a period of 4 weeks every day. Now, at the end of the 4 week period, they did another brain scan of the MRI, and this is what they discovered. It revealed that the area of the brain involved in the task had expanded. The simple task of finger tapping exercise literally recruited new brain cells and rewired the neural connections. What does that indicate? It indicates that if you do a task over and over again, not only are old thoughts replaced, but there are new brain cells that are created within the brain, new neural pathways in the brain. So when we read Scripture, something remarkable is happening in our brains. The Holy Spirit is remaking our minds. The Holy Spirit is renewing our thoughts. The Holy Spirit is redirecting our mental processes. We are recruiting new brain cells. When you read the Word of God, you're recruiting new brain cells in the brain. You're rewiring the neural connections in the brain. In a sense, we are downloading a new operating system that is actually reconfiguring the mind. When we read Scripture, we're developing new neural pathways in the brain. Our brains are being rewired in alignment with the Word of God, and we develop the mind of Christ. Now, the Apostle Paul urges us not to be conformed to this world, but to be transformed. Now, the renewed or transformed mind has three distinct characteristics, and I want to study those distinct characteristics with you this evening. First, the question becomes, how do we have this transformed mind? How do we have this renewed mind? How can we accomplish this in our own lives in a very practical way? First, the mind is transformed as it contemplates the character of God. The Apostle Paul puts it this way. As we seek God in prayer, and as we contemplate His character and meditate upon His goodness, our brains are being rewired. There are new neural pathways in the brain. See, the brain functions by sending electrical impulses down the brain waves. And those electrical impulses, when they form a connection at the end of the ganglia of the brain, it's called a synapse. And when we study the Word of God in prayer, contemplating the character of God, there are new electrical impulses that form new brain pathways in those synapses. So take your Bible and turn to Philippians 4, verse 6. It says this, "Be anxious for nothing, but in everything, by prayer and supplication with thanksgiving, let your requests be known to God. And the peace of God, which passes all understanding, will guard your hearts and minds through Christ Jesus." Now notice it says, be anxious for nothing. The older translations, if you have the old King James, you'll say, be careful for nothing. In other words, as you contemplate God's goodness in His Word, your life will not be filled with care. Don't have your life filled with care and anxiety. In everything by prayer, the scripture says this way, in everything by prayer and supplication with thanksgiving, let your requests be known to God. The peace of God, which passes all understanding. There may be many things in our life that we cannot fully understand. There are events in our life that we cannot comprehend. But we do not have to have understanding to have peace. The Bible says, but the peace of God that passes understanding will guard your hearts and minds through Christ Jesus. Now, as we contemplate the character of God, and as we seek Him through prayer, the Holy Spirit replaces anxiety with calm. He replaces our fear with courage. He replaces our worry with hope. The peace of God, now it's better translated, the peace that comes from God, the peace that has its origin in God, that floods into our minds. It surpasses our understanding. Now this peace that flows from a sense of God's abiding presence is grounded in God's love. It's grounded in a faith in God and a personal knowledge of His love and His wisdom. Notice that what the text says. It says the peace of God. So as in prayer, we're contemplating the character of God. God's remaking our brains. God is reestablishing old brain patterns. God is redirecting the thoughts of our brain, and He is redoing the pathways of our brain.
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15: What does our text say? It says the peace of God will do what? The peace of God will guard your hearts and minds. Now, it's an interesting picture. The word for guard there in the original Greek language, it'll be a sentinel. And it's the picture of a sentinel guarding a fortress. So here, God's peace is like a sentinel. It's like a guard. Now, this is incredibly good news. As we contemplate the character of God, the peace that flows from God's heart stands watch over our minds. It's the sentinel that delivers our minds from crippling fear and devastating anxiety and constant worry. God's peace is like the sentinel that patrols our hearts and minds to guard the affections from thoughts of anxiety. Now, when we pray, it's important to remember three things. We contemplate the character of God, and it's important to remember three very specific things. First, the love of God. There may be confusing circumstances in our life. There may be troubling circumstances in our life. The mountain may be high, the journey may be long. At times we may feel engulfed with darkness in our life. But here are three things to remember that transforms our thinking, that builds new brain cells as we contemplate the character of God. First, the love of God. God only desires the best for us. He does not ever desire to harm us. In all the circumstances of our life, God is working through His Holy Spirit for our good. Do you believe that? In every circumstance of life, as I contemplate the character of God, this God whose very nature is love, as I contemplate His character, as these new pathways of the brain are being developed, as my brain is being transformed from anxiety and worry and fear to peace and calm and strength and courage, as that is taking place, the transformed mind is a mind that is consumed with God's love and has the supreme recognition that God is working in every circumstance of life, whether I understand it or not, for our good in His glory. So the first thing when I pray and contemplate His character, I think about His love. The second thing is this, that when I pray and focus on His character, is I meditate upon His wisdom. God knows what is best for us. God not only is a God of love who desires what is best, but God is a God of wisdom who will accomplish what is best. We don't always know what's best for us. The transformed mind, contemplating the character of God, trusts God in every circumstance of life. We may not always understand, but we can always trust. In the little devotional book, Our God Cares, on page 76, we have this insightful statement. God never leads His children otherwise than they would choose to be led if they could see the end from the beginning and discern the glory of the purpose which they are fulfilling as co-workers with Him. The statement goes on, all that has perplexed us in the providences of God will in the world to come be made plain. Before we continue, let's hesitate there. Have there been some things in your life that have perplexed you? Some confusing riddles that you don't have good answers for? Notice how Our God Cares puts it. All that has perplexed us in the providences of God will in the world to come be made plain. The things hard to understand will then find explanation. As we continue with that passage, notice how the passage continues this way. It says, the mysteries of grace will unfold before us. Where our finite minds discovered only confusion and broken promises, we'll see beautiful harmony. Now notice the next one. We shall know that infinite love ordered the experiences that seemed what? Most trying. God not only loves us and knows what is best good, but God is wise. He's orchestrating in our lives in a way that is for His good and for our good and for His glory. And as we contemplate this God and His love, as we contemplate His wisdom, there's one more thing to keep in mind, and that is this. One day in that land called heaven, where time knows no end and love reigns eternally, our Heavenly Father will explain everything that's perplexed us, all that's troubled us, and the unexplainable circumstances of our life. You see, a renewed mind is one that rests in His love, trusts in His wisdom, and relies on His power. The power of God can accomplish alone what His love desires and His wisdom knows best. See, we serve a God that loves us and only wants our best good. But we serve a God who's wise enough to orchestrate in our lives the things that we need to perfect our characters to accomplish His ultimate goal. But we also serve a God that's not only wise, not only loving, but a God that's all powerful, who can transform these brains of ours so that we can think his thoughts after him. The transformed mind is a mind that contemplates God's character, rests in his love, trusts in his wisdom, and relies on his power. Now, there's a second thing about the transformed mind. It meditates on the Word of God. There's something about meditating upon the Word that transforms the mental thinking processes. I love the way the Apostle Peter puts it, 1 Peter chapter 1, verse 22 and 23. Notice how Peter talks about the brain, 1 Peter chapter 1, verse 22 and 23. Since you've purified your souls in obeying the truth through the spirit and sincere love of the brethren, love one another fervently with a pure heart, having been born again, not of corruptible seed, but of incorruptible, through the word of God, which lives and abides forever. What does it mean to be born again? To be born again is to have a transformed mind. To be born again is to think the thoughts of God. To be born again is not to be conformed and squeezed into the mold of this world, but it is rather to have changed your thinking. And how is it that our thinking is changed? How is it that our mind is transformed? How is it that we have these new brain cells and this new synapse so that the brain is functioning in a different way? The scripture tells us. It says, you purified your souls in obeying the truth through the Spirit, since in the love of God, brethren, love one another fervently with a pure heart, having been born again, not of corruptible seed. But how are we born again? Through what, everybody? Through what? Through the word of God that lives and abides forever. Now, we are transformed as the Holy Spirit impresses the principles of God's word on the deepest recesses of the mind. So we develop new neural pathways in the brain cells so that not only is our mind filled with spiritual thoughts, but our brains are rewired to think those thoughts. Recently, I had a great example of this. I was leading a tour in Greece and we had come to Corinth. And there at Corinth, we had a wonderful young guide in her early 30s. She was just so incredibly enthusiastic about showing us the sights of Corinth. So as we were walking from one site to the next, usually with the guides, they deal with the historical, some of the archaeological, and I deal with the biblical and the spiritual. So we worked together with our guides, and as we were walking from one site to the next, I looked over at her, and I don't know why I asked her this. I have really never asked one of my guides this before, but the Holy Spirit just impressed me. She had a sparkle in her eyes. She had a smile on her face. She was enthusiastic, and so I looked at her, and I said, just let me ask you a quick question. She said, sure, Pastor, go ahead. I said, do you have a Christian background? Are you a Christian? I don't know why I asked. I didn't know why I asked then, but now I do. She looked at me and said, Pastor Mark, when I started guiding, I was an atheist. I had absolutely no faith at all. I was an atheist. But here I am, an atheist, guiding at the site of Corinth, where Paul wrote these letters, and I'm telling them all about the archaeology, I'm telling them all about history, but I didn't have anything to do with the Bible. And I thought, well, you know what? If I am guiding at Corinth, at this site, maybe I should read the book of Corinth, the letters to the Corinthians in the Bible. So I started reading Corinthians, and I started about reading about this Christ who changed the lives of the Corinthians. They were adulterers and fornicators. They were thieves and robbers. They were rebellious against God. And I began reading about Jesus, his grace, his love, his mercy. I read 1 Corinthians. I read 2 Corinthians. I read the passages that if any man or woman is in Christ, they are a new creation. And as I read Corinthians, my life was changed. I was transformed by the word of God. And during our tour, she began to quote large passages from the book of Corinthians and from the letters, and she would quote and quote and quote by memory. Here, a living example of a woman who was an atheist, but her brain was rewired. Her brain was transformed by the living Word of God. You know, her experience is best described in 2 Corinthians chapter 5, verse 17. Take your Bible and turn to it, please. 2 Corinthians chapter 5, verse 17. I've seen this text in a new way recently, and I want to share with you some deeper insights into this passage of Scripture. Often there are passages of Scripture that we read, and we read them again and again and again. We turn them over in our mind. We contemplate them. We meditate upon them. We think we understand them. But then God speaks to us through His Holy Spirit. There are new insights in the Word. 2 Corinthians chapter 5, verse 17. Therefore, if anyone is in Christ, he is a new creation. The old King James says a new creature. New creation is much better translation. Old things have passed away. Behold, all things have become new. Now, I want you to notice the expression, a new creation.
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15: As we contemplate God's character, meditate upon God's Word, as the Holy Spirit creates new pathways in our brain, our inclinations, our desires, and our longings change. The all-powerful God of creation transforms our mind. And this is exactly what the Bible means. We become the new creation, the God that spoke worlds into existence, the God that hung worlds in space, the God that spoke galaxies into being by the breath of His mouth, by His very Word, transforms our minds. I want you to think about this. He is the all-powerful God. He spoke and worlds came into existence. He spoke and sun, moon, and stars appeared. He spoke and the earth was carpeted with living green. He spoke and flowers blossomed and trees gave forth their fruit in lush splendor. God spoke.
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20: Mary Rose. Vice President J.D. Vance is on his way to Switzerland for talks between the U.S. and Iran. Vance departed this afternoon, a day after the talks were supposed to start in Geneva. He did confirm that negotiations are ready, getting underway with the arrival of Jared Kushner and Steve Witkoff today. A large fire has almost completely destroyed a luxury resort in the Dominican Republic, forcing the evacuation of almost 1,700 tourists. Local media reported an Italian tourist died in the fire and several other tourists required medical assistance. The Viva Dominicas Beach by Wyndham Resort is located in Bahia Hebe, a popular destination for U.S. and international tourists on the southeastern coast of the Dominican Republic. This is SRN News.
21: We live in an age of tremendous global unrest. Everybody longs for peace, but for millions today, it is only a dream. There are currently 13 wars happening around the world involving dozens of countries. But our lack of international peace is merely symptomatic of our greater need for personal inner peace. The peace comes only from Jesus Christ. Scripture calls Jesus the Prince of Peace. On the night before his death and subsequent resurrection, Jesus Christ told those who trusted him,
0: "Peace I leave with you. My peace I give to you. Don't let your hearts be troubled and don't be afraid."
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